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and pray in the small watches of the morning, it would be an additional prayer or spiritual profit for thee. Soon will thy Lord raise thee to a station of praise and glory. Say, O my Lord, let my entry be by the gate of truth and honor, and likewise my exit by the gate of truth and honor. And grant me from thy presence an authority to aid me. And say, truth has now arrived and falsehood perished, for falsehood is by its nature bound to perish. Verily Allah Most High has spoken the truth.

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1: بسم الله الرحمن الرحيم وبه نستعين. السلام عليكم ورحمة الله وبركاته, everybody. There's kind of a deep idea that I wanted to get across to you guys today. Something I've been thinking about for maybe a year. And I think it comes on the heels of like a lifelong discovery of truth. I don't really know how to kind of get it out. I'm going to try to gesture towards it with a bunch of different examples. But basically, like, the topic is that, well, I'm a Muslim. And most people in the world are not Muslims. In fact, it's a little bit worse than that. Even the people who are Muslims, they struggle to understand life from the Islamic perspective. They struggle to apply like an intuitive sense, knowing that God exists, knowing that everything is predestined, knowing that there is eternal heaven and eternal hell. We struggle to think and live life in a way that is fundamentally distinct from those who do not believe in these realities. There is a secular and materialist perspective which is dominant in the world, that even if I sit you down and I prove to you that Islam is the truth and God exists and that the Prophet Muhammad, peace be upon him, is the Prophet and this Quran is divine revelation, even if you understand these things, it is like there's a disconnect. You know, a good analogy that like I came up with is, imagine you buy a new graphics card. Like, you know, your computer, here's my computer nerd coming out, and here's this loud plane. You know, set that aside. But you know, like when you buy a new graphics card and you install it on your computer, so many people, they make the rookie mistake of like forgetting to, in their computer settings, switch from their internal graphics card to their like newly bought GTX 5090 Ti or whatever is the newest thing out there. And they continue to essentially run a crappy graphics card, even having installed this new one. There's a disconnect. And I want to explain where that comes from. I want to, and really, like, that explanation gets to the heart of why Muslims are disconnected from the divine truths about life. The first example I want to give is

truths about life. The first example I want to give is Aristotelian mechanics, Newtonian mechanics, and Einsteinian mechanics. So, just a quick history refresher. Aristotle had a kind of model about physics, a model about how physical interactions worked. He said that, like, if I roll an object, I don't know if I can show you guys, like, if I throw an object in the sky, the reason why it falls back down is that it gets tired. Like, objects have some kind of energy to them, and they get tired. Newton explained the concepts of inertia, acceleration, force, the balance of objects, right? And he developed a whole system called Newtonian mechanics, which like abrogated the old Aristotelian understanding of how physics works. And Newtonian mechanics was very effective at predicting different realities. Like you could be a believer in Newtonian mechanics and you could have explanations for things, okay? So in other words, Newtonian mechanics was one predictive model for the universe, right? Like we calculate the gravitational acceleration on an object and we measure that against, the initial velocity of my tossing it up. And we see that I'm just playing around with the snow. It's like the packing snow. It's very nice to throw it at you. I don't want to break my camera. And you could be a believer in Newtonian mechanics and it was good enough to, like they say, oh, they always say it's good enough to get us on the moon. But ultimately, Einstein comes around and he challenges the fundamental suppositions of Newtonian mechanics. Like, from a truth perspective, how Newtonian mechanics understood the world is false. Even though, like, you can use it to make certain calculations and achieve certain predictions with some level of accuracy, right? What that gets us to understand is that the model that we have about life, that model that we perceive life through, it's probably wrong in some areas. Each of us have an internal model about the universe, an internal model about truth, so that when I interact with the world, when I perceive the world, I'm not perceiving it directly. I have an internal model. I have internal assumptions. I have internal logics through which this world comes through to me. So, you know, I might see a piece of snow and my internal model, which is because I live in a secular materialist world, a world that kind of looks at scientific reasoning as the ultimate source of truth. I think about the snowfall. I look at the snowfall and I think about the scientific process of it. Like, okay, water evaporates and it goes up into the clouds and then it crystallizes into these snowflakes in the clouds. I don't know how it works even. But then it falls from the sky. Whereas maybe an ancient person who didn't know about any of this stuff would, when he looks at the snow, he starts to interpret that through an internal logic, an internal model, by which, like, okay, this is God sending down snow, right? So one model about this snow falling that we see today is a secular materialist one, because science, I'm going to get to the explanation here. Sorry, I'm jumping all over the place. So one model would be like the scientific secular materialist one, and the other model would be like divine intervention or divine cause. Now, what I want to clarify is like, it's not a contradiction between science and an understanding about the divine, because you can understand that there is a scientific process behind this, which God has set in effect, so to speak. But it's a question of like, how do we think about the world? How do we make predictions about the world? You know, the narrative that the secular materialist tells today is that once upon a time, ancient peoples, they didn't understand science. They didn't understand the way things worked. And so as a result, they were forced to interpret the world through superstitions. They don't understand why the snow falls. They don't understand why storms come. They don't understand why, you know, people die. And so the only recourse that they had was to say, oh, it's because God did so. But now that we have expanded the light of our scientific understanding, we no longer need those reasons. We no longer need to understand the world through God. But that's just the narrative that the secular materialists told about themselves, a narrative which places science as opposed to an understanding about the divine, which is not necessary. That's your model. That's our model today. It's our Newtonian mechanics. Right? So Newton understood the world in a specific way, and it allowed him to make predictions. I mean, the secular materialist model that most people are running as their operating system
It lets you make predictions about the world. It lets you interpret certain events in the world as good or evil, or perhaps not.

0: is good or evil, applying morality in certain situations or applying a different kind of morality in other situations, trying to understand, like, okay, somebody died, what does that mean? One nation lost to another in some geopolitical conflict, what does that mean? You know, I threw this thing in the sky and it fell back down, what does it mean? And how do I predict future events? Now, everything I've explained so far in this video have been basic philosophical preliminaries. What I really wanted to get to was this following question. Once you understand that your model of life is wrong and that there is another model which is true, how do you switch your operating system? How do you switch the way that you see the world? It's not easy. Like, if you've been using and believing in a Newtonian world for your whole life, how do you switch to an Einsteinian one? One that deals in special and general relativity and the speed of light and all those kinds of things that I haven't studied since grade 12 physics. So to show you what I mean, there's something called bimodal illusions. Take a look at this image. This is an image of a staircase that for most of you will be right side up. But don't forget that this is just pixels on a screen. In reality, you view this image through your model. And for most of us, our model is that staircases go from bottom to top. So you will see a staircase that's right side up with blue in the front and green in the back. But what if I told you that the true understanding of this image is that the staircase is upside down? And I convinced you that the staircase can be seen as upside down, and that is the true reality of the staircase. Maybe most of you still don't see it. You still don't see that the staircase can be upside down or that it is upside down. So there is a disconnect between believing that a new model is true and that your model is false and actually being able to switch from the old model to the new model, whereby you actually see that the staircase is upside down. But if you look at the staircase for long enough and you imagine to yourself that it is upside down, you stop thinking about it as right side up. You repeat to yourself as a mantra, if it helps, that the staircase is upside down, the staircase is upside down, the green is in the front, the green is in the front. Imagine the green coming to the front, coming to the front side, and you will see that eventually it switches all at once in your brain, and now it's going to be hard to unsee it, right? So this is called a model switch. Here's another example. Take a look at this other image of a bunch of dinner plates that are right side up, or at least they appear to be right side up. What if I told you that they're really upside down? Well, here's another bimodal illusion. Again, the data in the picture is not necessarily suggestive about one view or another. But if I did tell you that one of them was true, like let's say I told you they're all upside down, this one's a bit harder to switch in your brain, you still have to do the work of going from an intellectual conviction that these dinner plates are really upside down to switching from one model to the other. But maybe pause the video and try this one for yourself. It's a little bit challenging. But Scott Alexander, he writes an article about this in Models and Bimodal Illusions, and he mentions a four-step process. Whether it's the staircase, whether it's these dinner plates or anything else, any other bimodal situation of how do you switch from one model to another. First, you have to start with a background belief, an intellectual conviction that the new model is the correct model, is the way that you should see the world, even though you don't yet. And then you have to relax to put yourself in a situation where your perception of the world is more malleable. And then you have to sort of suppress all signs of the old model. You have to suppress all ways of thinking about the old model. You have to, you know, throw that out of your brain and at the same time gather the evidence and the signals and the signs that let you see things from the new model perspective. This is like when we repeat it as a trance, that the green is in the front, the green is in the front, the green is in the front. And if you follow that process, you'll be able to switch from one model to another. And when I read that article, I was sort of astounded because that sounded a lot like dhikr to me. It sounded a lot like the Islamic process of transformation for me, whereby I start with somebody or we start with somebody and we give them an intellectual understanding of the world from an Islamic perspective. But that doesn't automatically switch their understanding of the world. That doesn't automatically let them see the world from this new model. There's lots of work that needs to be done on behalf of that person if they want to go from a secular materialist model whereby everything is seen as chaotic, apathetic, amoral, scientific cause and effect, into one where there is a God who has an intention for the universe by which all happenings have some sort of meaning that is connected to His intention. the morality of a believer, the evil of a disbeliever, right? That's not intuitive to most people. It's not intuitive to most people that if I believe in God, I go to heaven, and if I don't believe in God, I go to hell forever, right? And when you realize that there are certain Islamic truths, whether it's the eternity of hellfire, whether it's the importance of tawheed, whether it's certain human moralities that we kind of, Islam comes and says, you know, this is halal or that is haram. When there's a lack of intuition on some of the base foundations of Islam, maybe not the certain fiqhi realities that are imperceptible to us, then you know that you haven't fully switched over to the Islamic model. You're still seeing the staircase a certain way. You're still seeing those dinner plates as right side up. When in reality, the true model that you need to be able to see is the Islamic one. And we live in a world and we're surrounded in societies that have adopted non-Islamic models. So it's in everything that we read. It's in everything that we see. It's like it's in the movies and in the stories that we've internalized. It's in our education system. It's in how our friends speak to each other. It's in how politicians speak. It's how the world has sort of a shared model because of, I mean, not the whole world, but let's call it Western society and its peripheries, the places and the minds in which it's been able to influence, have their own model. And you just being a believer in like the intellectual proofs of Islam is not enough to overcome that model and to really be somebody who's connected mind and body and spirit with the Islamic perspective, with the Islamic truths about reality. That realization that I made, like, really switched up a lot of how I thought about the world and Islam in general, right? It really places a huge emphasis on tazkiyah, on the spiritual aspect of transforming a believer. It's not just about proofs. Like, I can prove to you all day that this staircase can be seen as upside down, but I show you the staircase and you don't see it upside down. What do you do? It's not just about intellectual proofs. There is a sort of, let's call it, psychological process whereby your whole model of life can switch. Oh, like in 1 second. Like maybe not all of it, maybe not all at once, but that's how these bimodal illusions work. And it's a pretty good analogy for how a believer gets transformed. How you can imagine these Sahaba went from a life of jahiliyyah and understanding things from a jahili perspective, a pre-Islamic ignorance perspective, to an Islamic one. And then suddenly their whole lives and their whole worldview and their whole mindsets and their whole values and their whole everything became informed by the basic Islamic truths that we all know and all repeat, but don't live by, but don't understand the world by. And there's a lot of work that needs to be done by an individual Muslim in order to be able to overcome the consistent programming of what we might call the secular materialist liberal model of life. And it affects us in ways that we don't even understand or pay attention to. And probably the best way for you to overcome that is to fill your brain with Islamic stories from the Quran, the revelation itself, the Quran, reading the Quran, our history, our own literature. Because when you read the literature of a civilization, you enter into its brain. And you realize that this is a people's, this is a civilization that didn't think the way we think. So if you just consume the literature and the media and the rhetoric of our current modern day post-enlightenment, post-modernity, secular, liberal, materialist society, don't be surprised that the way that you interpret the world, despite your iman, is going to be from a secular materialist lens. That you're never going to really be connected to God because your model of the world doesn't include a God, despite the fact that you believe in a God. It's more tangible, this question of model, rather than this question of sort of abstract intellectual conviction. You do want to get to a place where there's no longer a disconnect between what you believe you should believe and what you actually show yourself to believe. I know that's a very deep idea. Maybe we can continue the discussion in the comments. And I might do a follow-up on this one, because I do think that it's something that doesn't get spoken about enough. The reality of models doesn't get kind of conveyed enough to people. And it really sort of shows, it suggests a specific pathway towards a Muslim to actually come closer to his deen and manifest an Islamic personality, one that is driven by the love of God and wanting to see God again, and a fear of God, and all of that stuff that we always talk about, but we don't actually internalize. أقول قولي هذا واستغفر الله والسلام عليكم ورحمة الله وبركاته.
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2: 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The owner, Philip Kravitz, is a board member of the Jewish Agency for Israel and a supporter of South African Zionist organizations. Profits from his businesses aid the Israeli regime that is accused of committing genocide against Palestinians. We demand that Kravitz publicly denounces these actions and stops his support for Israel. Join us in boycotting these brands and stand against the oppression of Palestinians.
3: So long as Israel exists, there will not be peace in the region. Let us be very clear about this. Israel as a society, as a military, as a government, as their whole system of being is genocidal, that seeks to erase people from the region. So long as Israel exists, there will not be peace in the region. So yes, Israel will continue to try to cause conflict. It will continue to try to cause aggression, both against the Palestinians that it is occupying and against the Lebanese and against the Syrians and most definitely now against Iran, because Iran showed itself to be a powerful force, a powerful deterrent militarily, politically, and I would argue also culturally. The beautiful social medias, the beautiful Lego ads, the beautiful representation from the Iranian leadership on social media was unbelievably strong. So on every front, Iran has reigned victorious, which means Israel will be responding in one way or another, because that is Israel's only means of existence. Again, we have to recognize what Israel is. It is a supremacist, exclusionist state that seeks to erase others to have an existence for itself. It's the same like if you were to ask me, can a political apartheid in South Africa continue to reign? It cannot. You cannot have an apartheid regime and have peace. It simply cannot. So imagine an apartheid regime in Israel, which is worse than anything South Africa had, because it is not only apartheid, it is settler colonialist and exclusionist. It is built on the destruction of the other.
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1: Ala siratin mustaqim.
0: On a straight path.
1: Tanzeelal azizir rahim.
0: A revelation of the mighty, the merciful.

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To him bear tidings of forgiveness and a rich reward.

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We record that which they send before them, and their footprints, and all things we have kept in a clear register.

0: They answered, Our Lord knoweth that we are indeed sent unto you.
1: وَمَا عَلَيْنَا إِلَّا الْبَلَاغُ الْمُبِينَ
0: And our duty is but plain conveyance of the message.

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If ye desist not, we shall surely stone you, and grievous torture will befall you at our hands."

0: Shall I take other gods in place of him when if the Beneficent should wish me any harm, their intercession will avail me naught, nor can they save.
1: إِنِّي إِذَا لَّفِي ضَلَالٍ مُبِينٍ
0: Then truly I should be in error manifest.

0: glory be to him who created all the sexual pairs of that which the earth groweth, and of themselves, and of that which they know not.
1: Well,

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And when it is said unto them, Spend of that wherewith Allah hath provided you, those who disbelieve say unto those who believe, Shall we feed those whom Allah, if He willed, would feed? Ye are in naught else than error.

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0: Did I not charge you, O ye sons of Adam, that ye worship not the devil? 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
1: وَأَنِ اعْبُدُونِي هَذَا صِرَاطٌ مُسْتَقِيمٌ.
0: But that ye worship me, that was the right path.
1: وَلَقَدْ

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This is naught else than a reminder and a lecture making plain.

And he had coined for us a similitude, and had forgotten the fact of his creation, saying, Who will revive these bones when they have rotted away?

Is not he who created the heavens and the earth able to create the like of them? Aye, that he is, for he is the all-wise creator.

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1: The following is a recital rendered by Maulana Dilawar Baba. The recital of the Wird al-Latif, the graceful and benevolent litany, which was compiled by Imam Abdullah bin Alawi al-Haddad. The Wird is a form of dhikrullah, consisting of invocatory sayings of the Prophet, peace be upon him, which the author has holistically weaved between pertinent Quranic verses into a graceful and harmonious tapestry. Coupled with these are a number of inspirational lines provided by the author himself. Imam al-Haddad was born in the spiritual city of Tarim in the hills of Hadramaut, Yemen, in 1043 after Hijrah. Growing up in an environment where the accent was upon piety, frugality, erudition, and an uncompromising thirst for gnosis, his illustrious ancestors had for centuries produced generation after generation of great scholars, Gnostics, and summoners to the straight path of the beloved Imam was appropriately called the Mujaddid of the 12th century, and the Kutub of religious leaders during his period. The Wird al-Latif may be used for the protection from various inward and outward perils and for healing illnesses of the body, mind, soul and heart. A Wird, or plural, awrad, is a litany one chooses to recite for invocatory purposes. And the Wird al-Latif is recommended to be recited after Fajr prayer in the morning and after Maghrib prayer in the evening, but can be recited at any time of the day.
2: Bismillahir Rahmanir Rahim, Qul Huwallahu Ahad, Allahu Samad, Lam Yalid Wa Lam Yulad Wa Lam Yakun Lahu Kufuwan Ahad. 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

0: Welcome to the 4th of May. It corresponds with the 15th of the Lukada, 1447, a Monday morning with myself, Tashirik Trubadi, Khalil Kathrada, and our technician, Lukman Brown. A very warm welcome to you. Assalamu alaikum wa rahmatullahi wa barakatuh. Lovely to hold your company once again as we certainly bring you this morning's edition of News, Reviews, and Analysis, NRA, the program where the viewers edit the news. And, well, it's a rainy start to the week. We'll have this type of rain for much of today and tomorrow. Some rain on Wednesday as well, and it begins to peel off by Thursday, Friday. But for now, you know, we're looking at some weather forecasters suggesting in the region of between 80 and 90 degrees, 90% probability of rain for today. I'll have a look at what the millimeters say a little bit later, but as it stands, a rainy day for much of today and tomorrow. That means chaos on the roads. That means flooded parts of the road. You know, localized flooding could be a scenario. And so we're in for that kind of day. So strap in and certainly let's get this day going. Remember, you can be a part of the program by dropping me a WhatsApp on 0786 10 11 12. It is 33 minutes now after 6 o'clock. Very shortly, the president on plans to tackle the water crisis in the same way the government dealt with load shedding. We'll talk to a civil rights group just around 20 to 7 this morning on this one-state approach to tackle South Africa's worsening water and municipal service delivery crisis. Then the Global Samud flotilla continued to be held hostage. Those activists that were aboard the flotilla, they continued to be held hostage by the Israeli occupation regime, and that coming up on top of the hour at 7 o'clock this morning. South Africa's major law firms set to challenge the BBBEE legal sector code. We'll understand what is driving that particular challenge at around 10 past 7 this morning, and then we unpack arguments on why ending South Africa's fuel tax reprieve may well be premature, potentially hurting the economy and, well, your pocket. And Fadil Adams believes that his arrest, or his imminent arrest, is certainly led by KwaZulu-Natal Police Chief Nhlanhla Mkhwanazi. This after a long weekend, so Fadil ducking and diving, claiming that one of his houses, or previous house where he lived in Mitchell's Plain, a residence there, had been raided by members of the Political Killings Task Team over the weekend. They quite didn't find him there, so is there a warrant of arrest out for Fadil Adams? I'm not certain. We'll try and speak to this later this morning, just before 8 o'clock. And then on top of the hour at 8, we review the 1987 Palestinian film, A Wedding in Al-Jalil. That coming up at 8, so do stick around as we bring you the latest news, weather, traffic, markets, and a whole lot more here on NRA on Radio 786 on 100.4 FM. 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Mr. Kathrada, assalamu alaikum.
1: Wa alaikum salam wa rahmatullahi wa barakatuh. I hope you, brother Lukman, both of you are exceptionally well. What a morning it's been. I stepped up and I got, you know that word, sopnat? Well, I got sopnat this morning. I had to run back inside. I had to get changed again. And one of the funny things about it is that it reminded me of when you went to school. You know, you're going to school, you're busy traveling, and then you get soaking wet, and you get to school and you have to dry off and clean yourself off. And then sometimes, just sometimes, if you're very lucky, they would end up sending you home.
0: Yeah, because, you know, having to be wet down to your socks is just really not a great feeling at all. And yeah, look, it's wet. I was saying to Khalil, I didn't get the impression that it was raining that hard from at least where I was coming. And that could be the case because over the weekend on Saturday, I noticed that when driving in the southern suburbs, there was quite consistent rain. But when I went back to my home, I had seen that, you know, it was much less or no rain at all. But there has certainly been some rain during the course of this morning, with you know, certainly it coming down a lot more harder in different parts of Cape Town. Please be careful on the roads. I was driving a reasonable speed this morning, you know, going about, you know, just trying to get to work. Didn't see a puddle. That road, you know, it's also pretty dark at the moment. So, you know, had a brief, you know, heart in, I don't know where the heart went, but, you know, had a brief you know, car went a little bit sideways and having to just rescue it and bring it back. So that is what happened this morning. And again, I was not speeding or anything like that. It's just that there's puddles of water that you simply cannot see. So please do be careful as you make your way to work this morning. Fascinating weekend of sports. I suppose the boardrooms and the workstations today will be seized with Man United versus Liverpool talk on account of Man United having sealed the game with just one winning goal by Kobbie Mainoo to finally take Manchester United onwards to claim that third spot in the English Premier League. So that, I suppose, will be quite a talking point for me. I still need to catch up on the reaction to the Formula One race yesterday in Miami. That race was also, by the way, brought forward. It was going to be happening 10 o'clock South African time, but brought forward to 7 p.m. last night on account of the rain that was going to fall in and around the circuit in Miami. And if you have a washed out race, and this is now like the first race after a month because of the war with Iran that has affected Abu Dhabi and Bahrain, etc., that Formula One, of course, is racing and was racing in Miami, that the FIA decided to bring the race forward by 3 hours. So, a race done, dusted, with Kimi Antonelli on top of the podium, followed by Lando Norris and the other McLaren of Oscar Piastri. So, there's that sports and a whole lot others coming your way at around 20 past 7 this morning. So, do stick around with us. We have a jam-packed program for you. It is NRA here on Radio 786. 22 minutes now before 7 o'clock.

0: Right, remember the WhatsApp line is open at any given time if you want to engage with us and a whole host of issues that you may want to talk about this morning. There is some development in the Waterloo Mosque or the mosque in the area of Kenwyn. I'll bring you that response in just a bit and a whole host of other things happening. So do stick around with us here on NRAN Radio 786. Our first feature takes us to the President Cyril Ramaphosa calling for a one-state approach to tackle South Africa's worsening water and municipal service delivery crisis. He was addressing the national, provincial and local leaders at the President's Coordinating Council meeting in Gauteng last week. The President warned that fragmented governance, weak technical capacity and aging infrastructure are certainly undermining basic services. He called for a coordinated approach to dealing with South Africa's water crisis. Dr. Fidel Adam, the environmental justice activist and member of WaterCan, on the line with us. Doc, thanks very much certainly for your time. I thought we were in the swing of a coordinated response, are we not?
1: Good morning, and good morning to all your listeners. I mean, I think when I heard that as well, I was like, I thought we were already doing that. But if you look at the presidential, well, the National Water Crisis Committee that has been set up, it's not, it's not a collaborative approach. So that does defeat the purpose in itself. So he only had government people that he was speaking to.
0: And I suppose there's a technical approach to try and fix the problem, which is largely got to do with pipes and quality of infrastructure and fixing the leaks and that sort of thing. And then there's a political and administrative decision to find the money to be able to fund that sort of thing. But then we deal with a third layer, which I suppose is in some municipalities the main layer that is certainly causing the hindrance to making progress, and that is the quality of municipal management, which, if anything, that we see at the Madlanga Commission with what's happening in Tswane and Ekurhuleni, etc., it makes one almost understand why we sit with this crisis.
1: Absolutely, and I like how you've broken it down. I think with your third one, I would say it's a failure of governance, and it's not only poor management, but it's also opening the doors for corruption, which you've talked about, Tswane and Ekurhuleni. So I do think that those are key points that need to be targeted. So not only is it more money that's needed, or that we're going to have, a coordinated approach, but it's how are we going to deal with the issue of corruption? Because now we know that a lot of the corruption is now happening at municipal level. And you know, Tswane and Ekurhuleni are just two examples of where this is happening across the country. What is government's approach to that? And if we ignore that, then you can throw all the money you have at the problem, but it's not going to fix it.
0: Yeah, and part of fixing the problem does extend to the technical stuff, such as, you know, the aging infrastructure, which the President highlighted as certainly one of the reasons for the massive water losses that's being experienced at the moment. And so in your own experience, who is most affected by these failures? And certainly, you know, is there an understanding about the impact here of these leaks and compounding impact that it brings certainly to the water security of residents in Gauteng?
1: I don't think that there's a full understanding of the impacts, I must be honest. But if we look at the impacts just as we stand, you know, when water actually gets to people or doesn't get to people. It's the most vulnerable in society. It's the people that can least afford to spend more money on buying water or transport or traveling to go long distances. And, you know, we've heard horror stories from in Gauteng and across the country where people have to, you know, travel kilometers to go and find a water tanker or a JoJo tank. So it's the informal settlements, it's the poor communities, because the wealthier, what we're seeing is they're either dropping boreholes or they're buying JoJo tanks. You know, they're kind of trying to do what people did with load shedding. And the reality is you cannot run away from the water challenges in the country no matter what. You're not going to be able to get off grid, so to speak.
0: And using that foundation of load shedding, because the president's thinking is also kind of there, you know, saying that we need to fix this problem like we did with load shedding. But if my understanding of how we got to getting closer to fixing the load shedding problem was by changing the management of Eskom. It's I think, clear now to see that with this new management that they've been impactful in trying to steer the ship, making it a little bit more stable. They focused on, you know, matters of procurement, and the SIU got involved there, which is why there's been these arrests of people that were meant to sell things that cost like $300, you know, selling it for 50,000 and a pop to Eskom. That it was a very systemic way within which we went about trying to deal with that problem. Someone says it's not entirely fixed. That's understandable. But it comes down to management. It comes down to leadership.
1: Absolutely. I agree with you. I think we need to look at leadership and changing leadership across the board. I mean, municipalities are the starting point, right? That's where the starting problem is. 73% of our municipalities that supply water cannot do what they need to do, 73%. So definitely it's a leadership issue. But there's one other thing, is that we cannot do the same thing we did with electricity that we're doing with water, because the one reality is that with electricity, and what has helped and kind of eased the burden on the system is the fact that people could, there's alternatives to Eskom. There's solar, you know, there's a whole, and for poorer communities, it is costly, but you could either burn fires or you could have paraffin. All of those are other options. The thing with water is that even if you drop boreholes, I mean, let's take, for example, we are going into a super El Nino in December for summer. And that has its other repercussions of not having water in many areas. And we've been seeing this time and time and again, Western Cape, Eastern Cape, with extreme droughts. So that potentially means that even if you go off-grid, you know, not using the taps, you are going to be affected somehow. So that's the reality. The other thing that we need to also realize is the president, this is the second kind of committee that he's setting up. And all of these committees keep talking. I mean, there's the presidential working group that he set up in November 2024. Now there's this water crisis committee. I mean, I think I'm nervous that there's a lot of talk and less action.
0: Yeah. Which is why, again, I hate to say that I look at this with... look, I think the president... I'll give him his flowers. You know, he's done some basic things that, you know, got the country moving on certain areas, and, you know, the fixing of Eskom and a whole host of other issues were things he was able to get right. And I think he can get this thing right. But, you know, without a different culture within municipalities, I'm afraid we're not likely to see any significant movement, which is probably why, Ferial, we see Helen Zille being what some are calling the Gauteng mermaid or Joburg mermaid, because she's exploiting this very poor management that we see in the municipalities as a consequence of people's now having to struggle with water shortages. And so I wonder, perhaps as we end of our conversation here this morning, what is your assessment about how this water issue is likely to be exploited in the upcoming local government elections?
1: It's the talking point. Let's be honest. It's the ticket for all the parties. And the DA has just been ahead of everybody else, and they've started earlier. But I think that all parties are going to be using water as the key point, as their ticket. And sadly, you know, none of them actually talk about a collaborative approach of including civil society into all the discussions. They keep thinking that they'll fix it themselves. They're not going to be able to. There's no single party, and there's no one person that's going to be able to turn this ship around in terms of water. It has to be a different thinking, as you say. We cannot try to fix it using the same behavior and thinking that caused it.
0: Thank you very much, Dr. Ferial Adam from Water Can, on the line with us there on the president at the Presidential Coordinating Council, talking about an approach that is quite similar, you know, to to that of how we fixed load shedding for the fixing of the water crisis. 11 minutes now before 7 o'clock in our AN Radio 786. I'm not certain whether you've seen the three people died while traveling on a cruise ship off the Atlantic. Those people that got really, really sick were evacuated from the boat via helicopters and then taken to hospitals in Joburg and treated there, and three of them have now died. What we know is that there's a virus outbreak aboard this Atlantic ship. The MV Honduras is the name of the ship. One of them is a British man that is in intensive care. Two others were crew members that needed medical attention. It's a case of Hunter virus that's been confirmed in relation to the cruise. And as it stands right now, the protocols around trying to isolate and control the spread of the disease is underway. So there's high drama just off the coast of South Africa at the moment with this cruise ship that had certainly seen some members getting sick, and now three people dying and others still in not the best of shape. So that's certainly going to be quite an activity just off the coast of South Africa. The Hunter virus, often shortened as HNT, is a group of viruses mainly spreading through rodents like mice and rats, that humans usually get infected through breathing in particles from rodent urine, droppings or saliva, the touching of contaminated surfaces and then touching the face, and then sometimes rodent bites, which I don't think is the case in this instance. And depending on the region, it can lead to a Hunter virus, pulmonary syndrome, that's HPS, or hemorrhagic fever with renal syndrome. So kidneys could be impacted there as well. Some of the early symptoms include fever, muscle aches, headaches, nausea and vomiting, and serious symptoms with this particular virus include shortness of breath, fluid in the lungs, and low blood pressure. It's quite a serious disease, and there's an outbreak on it on a ship cruising off the Atlantic. Probably because of, these cruise ships look all nice, but, if they are designed to take on large scores of people and you have food and people, going to toilets and interacting with each other in a confined space over many years, you could very well sit with rodents, and rodents that will invariably carry with them disease, and disease that could impact and affect people like we are now seeing with three people confirmed dead just off the south coast of South Africa, and some of them have now been brought on land to South Africa for hospital treatment. So that's a story to look out for as we get our day going here on Radio 786.
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3: There's a crash on the N2 inbound just after the ramp to Muway on the M44. The left shoulder has been closed. There's a request to please drive very carefully or use an alternate route. Another crash, this time causing quite a bit of congestion on your way to town on the N2 inbound at the ramp from Lisbeck Parkway on the M57. The left lane has been closed, so you can expect some delays over there. Emergency services on the scene, and if you can use an alternate route, then please go ahead and do so. Another motor vehicle accident, this time on the N1 outbound just before the N7. Expect some lane closures over there. Flooding along Turfel Road, along Manenberg to Hanover Park, which will slow down traffic this morning. Please do remember to buckle up and also keep a very safe following distance.
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3: Johannesburg is partly sunny, going from a low of 13 to a high of 23 degrees. Durban is clear skies, going from 19 to 28 degrees. Cloudy weather for Gqeberha, going from 16 to 23 degrees. Bloemfontein's got some light rain, going from 9 to 23 degrees. Kimberley, rainy skies, going from 12 to 22 degrees. Sunny weather for Mbombela and Nelspruit, going from 17 to 28 degrees. Mahikeng's got some light rain, going from 14 to 26 degrees. Polokwane sunny, a low of 14 and a high of 27 degrees. Now for Cape Town and our beautiful suburbs, a morning shower in places is expected, otherwise a partly cloudy day. There's a 55% chance of rain accompanied by a northwesterly wind with speeds of up to 15 kilometers per hour, and our temperature should range from a low of 11 to a high of 19 degrees.
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3: Assalamu alaikum and good morning with the news. I'm Khalil Kathrada. The body of a newborn baby girl has been found in a stormwater drain in Lotus River. The grim discovery was made on the corner of 2nd Avenue and Antelope Street yesterday afternoon. Police spokesperson Sergeant Wesley Tweek says the circumstances surrounding the incident are under investigation. On a Saturday, Grassy Park Police registered a child abandonment case for investigation following the disappearance of the infant. Her 31-year-old mother was detained on the same day. She is expected to appear in the Wynberg Magistrates Court once charged. Expectant mothers can be urged to seek urgent help at clinics or the offices of the Department of Social Development for psychosocial support, family planning, parenting skills, adoption information. The government has said that there are alternatives such as foster care, adoption and placement at a safe registered place. A 41-year-old man who has allegedly been impersonating State Security Agency SSA employees is set to appear in the Pretoria Magistrates Court in Gauteng. He was arrested last week. Preliminary investigations have revealed that the suspect has been purportedly extorting businesses around Pretoria. The Hawks found at least two appointment cards from SSA during a search. Police say further investigations continue.
11: Floods of resistance. Confronting U.S.-Israeli imperialism.
3: U.S. President Donald Trump is still in search of a way out from the Strait of Hormuz quagmire as Iran remains firmly in control of the strategic waterway. He has now announced the launch of Project Freedom, an initiative that he describes as an attempt to guide stranded international vessels out of the strait, packaging the move as a humanitarian effort. In a post on Truth Social, Trump says the operation responds to requests from neutral countries whose ships remain trapped amid the ongoing standoff, stressing that many crews are facing deteriorating conditions. He described the effort as a gesture of goodwill, in particular on behalf of Iran, while also noting ongoing positive discussions with Tehran. However, no official Iranian response has been issued so far. Iran has made it clear that the illegal U.S. blockade on its ports must end. The U.S. is the only pirate in the world that possesses aircraft carriers. That's according to the advisor to the Iranian military leader for military affairs, Mohsen Rezaei. He notes that Iran's ability to confront pirates is no less than its ability to sink warships. Addressing the U.S., Rezaei says that Washington should prepare to face a graveyard for the aircraft carriers and forces, just like the wreckage of the planes which were left in Isfahan. The top story on Radio 786 at this hour. The body of a newborn baby girl has been found in a stormwater drain in Lotus River. The grim discovery was made on the corner of 2nd Avenue and Antelope Street yesterday afternoon. The child's 31-year-old mother is in police custody. That's the news for now. 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

0: Right, we're moving closer towards 7 o'clock this morning in our AN Radio 786. A very good morning to you, 0786 10 11 12. Send me a text or a voice note to that number. Later on in the program, we'll try and open up the lines in 021-699-1786. Right, while we're still trying to get hold of our next guest, we just remind you that this morning at around 20 past 7, we bring you the latest in the world of sports with Dr. Ismail Taladia. Key, as we've been discussing, will be that Man United game of last night. It wasn't just a win against the old rivals, that is Liverpool, but it now takes Man United back to the Champions League. That's something that I'm certain the United fans are feeling quite happy about. So that coming up 20 past 7 this morning. All right. For now, though, let's talk to Sunny Morgan, the Palestinian Solidarity Alliance's coordinator. This as both the United States and the Israeli entity are now involved in acts of piracy on the high seas. The Zionist military again carried out an illegal interception on a boat seeking to break the siege on Gaza. They have now been intercepted, and certainly the activists aboard have been taken and are being held against their will. The occupation's naval forces targeted the engines as well as the communication and navigation systems of the Global Samud flotilla in international waters. Two activists, Avila Tiago and Saif Abu Khashek, have now been and are being kept by the Israeli occupation forces. They've been taken to the Greek island, and two continue to be held by the Israeli regime. Let's now talk to Sunny Morgan from the Palestine Solidarity Alliance. A very good morning and welcome.
1: Good morning. Thank you for having us on the show.
0: This is another flotilla attempt. Give us some detail about where they shipped from, how many of them were involved, etc. Just some basic information about this latest attempt to try and break the siege.
1: This is the 2026 Global Samud Flotilla, involving about 75 to 80 boats, and that's not all of the boats because more boats are joining the flotilla. This flotilla primarily sailed from Italy and from Barcelona. More boats will enter the flotilla from Turkey. 22 boats were intercepted off the island of Crete. It must be noted that the Americans have a naval base on that island as well. And about 180 activists were initially kidnapped. Most were released. Two of those activists, leaders of movements in their own right, Global Samud activists, were kidnapped and illegally taken to Israel. This must be noted that the boats were about 550 nautical miles away from the Gaza coast, so they were in international waters. Their kidnapping, their interception, the destruction of some of the boats was completely an act of piracy, an illegal act, because all of this took place in international waters. The two activists, Tiago and Saif, Tiago Avella and Saif Abushek, were both illegally taken to a prison in Israel. Adala lawyers met with them on Sunday for the first time, and I must say that they were in a very poor condition because they had been tortured and they had been violently attacked. And yesterday or Sunday, the Israeli authorities then asked for the judge to extend their detention, illegal detention, for another 4 days. So they are still under a threat of further violence. But the most important thing is to understand that this was an illegal kidnapping. They were in international waters trying to do what states have failed to do, to create a humanitarian corridor so that aid can get into Gaza. And so that if the humanitarian corridor was achieved and they broke the siege of Gaza, then aid from other nations, other flotillas and other ways and means can get into Gaza. So again, we have seen the true face of the occupation.
0: Can you confirm for us where they're being held at the moment? You mentioned that they're being held in Israel, but there's also the initial interceptions that occurred and them being held on Crete, the Greek island. So where are the detained activists right now?
1: The two activists are in Israel. Our information confirms that they are in Israel.
0: And the remainder of the activists, are they still in Crete?
1: They are still in Crete. They are not under. They have not. They have been released, but they are still on the island because the boats. We track the boats on a daily basis, on an hourly basis, on a minute by minute basis. So all the boats are still in Crete, except for the flotilla that's leaving from Turkey.
0: And that is another flotilla, right? I understand there were some details released overnight. There's some South Africans that's also aboard the latest Global Samud flotilla that will be leaving. Give us some more detail, but is this a different flotilla that is likely to leave, or are they all part of the same operation?
1: It's all part of the same operation. There's actually two batches of South Africans. There's the a flotilla that's leaving from Turkey. That's the same part of the Global Samud flotilla, just different countries, from different countries. And there's a land-based convoy. So South Africans will also be on the land-based convoy that will leave from North Africa, from Mauritania, from Libya, and try to get in with a land convoy through Egypt to the Gaza area.
0: Some may be skeptical about this form of activism. They support it, but they have questions about. What I'm putting to you is the, I suppose, sentiment amongst some that are asking whether having these flotillas and even the road land convoy is likely to be impactful when they could simply just be intercepted as they have been done over the last couple of years. And so I suppose the question that I'm putting to you is those that are skeptical about whether this form of activism works, what is your response there too?
1: Our response is that we are in full support of the flotilla. There are many different ways to show solidarity. We show solidarity through diplomatic means, through legal means, with our case in South Africa, at the ICJ. There's many forms of resistance and form of solidarity. This is the one that we are supporting at the moment. To the skeptic, we invite them to tell us what is more effective, what is more appropriate, and what will be their ideas for us to do this in a different way. At the moment, breaking the siege of Gaza is the top priority of activists around the world and for pro-solidarity organizations around the world. The Global Samud flotilla is probably on the planet at the moment the most visible way that we can bring the plight of the Palestinians to the international arena. If anyone has any ideas of how that can be done more effectively, obviously, they now have to get hold of us through our social media. But on all the press releases, our contact details are there. But I understand that there will be some people who are skeptic. We are doing this because there is no other option at the moment. There is people are beginning to put Gaza on the back burner because of Iran, because of Sudan, because of Venezuela, because of Cuba. All those fights are interconnected, but they still can't get away from the fact that over 80,000 people are dead and Gaza is flattened to the ground. We have to do something efficient and effective and urgent, and this is the process that we are going through at the moment.
0: Sunny Morgan, thank you very much for your time from the Palestine Solidarity Alliance, the coordinator there, talking to us about the interception of the Global Samud flotilla. There has been some activists that are being held on the island. Well, they're not being held, but they've been taken to the island of Crete, which is just off just one of the Greek islands, just off the coast of Greece, where they're being held at the moment. There are two activists, Diego Avila and Saif, who has been in the crosshairs of the Zionist entity. They've been taken to, according to Sunny Morgan, they've been taken to the occupation entity, to Israel, where they're being held, and there are attempts to keep them there. And so ongoing efforts to try and to attain their release is underway, as well as a new group of activists. There's some from South Africa as well that will be heading towards an attempt to break the siege, with another flotilla that will be setting sail from Turkey very soon, as well as the road convoy that will be leaving North Africa, trying to move closer and closer to the border to try and break the siege in that way as well. Your thoughts on 0786 10 11 12.
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3: There's a crash on the N2 inbound at the Ramtun-Tlango Crescent on the M22. The center lane has been closed. Now, this will be causing congestion this morning. This is in a westbound direction. Also, the accident on Black River Parkway at the M5 North ramp to the N2 interchange has not been cleared as yet. That's one of the two lanes which has been closed, which will also cause congestion. And there's a request to please use an alternate route this morning. Flooding along Turfel Road from Mannenberg to Hanover Park. Please do be aware of that. That will slow you down this morning. And then also the motor vehicle accident on the N1 outbound just before the N7 has not been cleared. There's lane closures due to that and emergency services on the scene. Please do remember to buckle up and also keep a very safe following distance.
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1: The problem between Iran and the United States is not confined to one or two issues. There are fundamental issues here where the two sides have major differences. But the reality is that these are only issues that are a problem for the United States because of the Israeli regime. In other words, there is no reason why the United States and Iran need to be enemies. The United States has no vested interest in war against Iran or imposing sanctions or carrying out hostile acts against Iran. It only hurts the United States. And yet it does so because it is controlled by the Israelis. We know that from all sorts of evidence, but most recently we have Joe Kent, who was the Trump regime's counter-terrorist chief, appointed by Trump himself. He resigned at the start of the war, and he said that Iran is not a threat. He said that Iran is not pursuing nuclear weapons, but he also said the reason why we have this war is because of the Zionist lobby and Israeli regime.
2: 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Confronting U.S.-Israeli imperialism. 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
4: A key piece of policy will be challenged in the Gauteng High Court earlier this month. The new law requires black ownership and voting rights to rise from 25% to 50%. That's founded in what's called the BEE codes. However, the firms argue that these targets are impractical, saying that the 5% of small firms are exempt, which means that only a few will be impacted. We're now joined by the first deputy president of the Black Conveyancers Association of South Africa and one of the respondents in the case, Dr. Ray Brink. A very good morning and welcome.
5: Good morning, Tashri. Please call me Ray.
4: Ah, okay. Thank you very much. What are sector codes and how do they work?
5: So I think we need to start with the fact that transformation is a constitutional and economic imperative. And the legal sector code gives effect to the constitutional right to equality for black legal practitioners. So since 2007, we've had what's called the generic codes. So that applies to all businesses in the country. And there are targets for ownership, for procurement, etc., of various levels. And in that time, that is 32 years since democracy and almost 20 years since those codes, only these large law firms have only been able to achieve 25% equity ownership. So the BEE codes allow a sector to prepare and to create its own sector code. And the legal profession did this in consultation with all lawyers, advocates, attorneys, large firms, small firms over a period of more than 2 years, and generated what is now known as the legal sector code. And it, of course, has higher targets because of the failure of the previous codes to achieve meaningful transformation. So this is now the code which is in place for it will be in place this September for 2 years, and these are now the increased targets that are required. So it is 30% in the first, essentially, 2 years. So they're already at 25%. They only have to go up to 30% in the first 2 years. And effectively, that is what they are opposing. So it is Solidarite, Norton Rose, are now called Denise Rates, Weber Wenzel, Worksmans, and Bowmans. And they are opposing the code. Now, the reason a code was necessary was because of the main challenges that face black legal practitioners. This is inadequate access to a sustainable flow of quality legal work, discriminatory procurement practices by the private sector, poor and inconsistent briefing patterns.

0: from state organs, unequal access to senior management roles in racially mixed law firms, and a lack of exposure to lucrative and complex legal work. So this is what is being effectively opposed, the code which is trying to cure these problems. And so the goal is to provide access to sustainable legal work and representative ownership within the large firms. And we must remember the large white law firms benefited from apartheid. And they became so gargantuan and so successful and so large, largely because of the free ability to monopolize the legal profession. And essentially to oppose this code is to seek to maintain and reinforce the structural and economic apartheid that was generated and forged through apartheid years.
1: And so is the issue, is the contention on the codes itself? Because look, the codes are and were designed for industry specificity, that when there's an industry that, yes, ought to be transformed under broad-based black economic empowerment, it is the design of the codes that is particularly used in specific sectors to understand how that sector works, how it functions, and to almost design it in a way to still meet that criteria of transformation. And usually, the five main scorecards or the elements that one can get a scoring on would be ownership management, skills development, I think it was supplier development, and then socioeconomic development, that those are the sort of broad areas which one can get weighted or scored. And then based then on that, and given the criteria that we now already know that exist, is the upward or the higher threshold required in order to meet those scores? Is that then, do we infer that to be as a consequence of those sectors not having transformed little to nothing at all? That the reason why there is such a major jump is because there has been such a slow pace in transforming that sector?
0: Well, that's exactly the point, Tashrik. As I said, we're 32 years into democracy and 20 years into the generic scorecard. And all that the large firms have been able to achieve is 25% equity ownership. And they want to return to the generic scorecard. In other words, they want to forever have a minority black ownership within their businesses. And if we're looking at transformation and this country requires equality, the end of this country will be inequality. So I cannot, for 30 years in my profession, be kept as a minority when black people are majority in this country, get them to minority at 25%. And when does it change? Will it change for my children? Will it change for their children? When do we get beyond this 25%? When is it good enough that black people can be more than 25% equity owners in large firms that should be representing South Africans, all South Africans?
1: Is there some validity in the argument by some of these law firms such as Werksmans and Weber Wenzel and others, etc., that are saying that the code is not practical for this industry? Partially because law firms aren't typical companies where there's a CEO and a COO and there's a board, etc., that you have partners which are usually qualified lawyers, and ownership is tied to one's own professional status, not just by virtue of investment or whether you form part of the ecosystem of a traditional company. And so based then on that, they argue that you can't simply sell shares or meet the ownership targets as a normal company would.
0: So, Tashrik, ironically, it's precisely because of that situation that it is possible to do the transformation. So the first thing to understand is that these companies generally have what's called naked in, naked out. In other words, it's correct. You don't buy shares. You become you should become an equity holder by virtue of your success and flow and your maturity within the organization. The irony is they do pretty well at the associate level. In other words, at the level prior to actually becoming an equity owner. They're at 59% black. So there are people in the pipeline, people who are already associates, who already have the maturity, the qualification, the experience, the seniority to take those positions in the equity ownership. So the irony is they are there, The question is, why in that pipeline is it not black people? More than 25%.
1: Let me then understand what you're saying, that you do have qualified black senior counsel advocates, people that lawyers that have the wherewithal to practice, but at some of these big firms, some of them that are challenging the new dispensation around the codes, that there's a form of gatekeeping taking place where these black professionals are not able to attain that equity by getting a foot into the door at some of these firms.
0: Well, it appears so. That's what the statistics are saying. The statistics are saying 59% of people in that pipeline are people of color. So how do 59% of people in that pipeline not get into equity ownership? How does the equity ownership remain at 25, whilst the development of people in the pipeline that could become owners have increased to 59%? Clearly, there is an artificial barrier there.
1: And there's no issues around the practicality of the implementation of some of these targets. That's a question, because some of them are saying that it's unrealistic given the current pipeline of senior black lawyers. I'm inferring that to suggest that there aren't that many.
0: So I'm saying the statistics seem to say otherwise. So the LPC, the Legal Practice Council statistics seem to say otherwise. It's the first issue. The second issue is they don't seem to have come well, that is their issue. Their issue is they don't want this code at all. Nobody said, but can we change it from a 5-year program to a 7-year program? That's not what they're saying. If that were what they're saying, we would have a completely different approach. What they're saying is we don't want this at all. We want to go back to a code that where the instrument effectively rated them as level one. They proudly say in the media they're level one, the highest possible level. At 25% black ownership, they're at the highest possible level, the same level that my firm, which is 100% black owned. That's the instrument they want to go back to. They're not saying, okay, we're happy with this instrument, but can we talk about the timelines? And keep in mind that this was generated with these law firms as well. They were not outside the room when this was generated. So if that was the concern, that could have been dealt with 2 years ago.
1: But given the statistics that you say you rely on, do you feel that there's enough professional black representation at senior level? Because the reality is that becoming an equity partner takes between 8 and 15 years. You also have, firms that constantly appear to be promoting without any sometimes sufficient experience. And there's also the risky, delicate, matter of dealing with how you design a law firm, where a partner is somebody senior that has its own client base and so on and so forth. So I'm just trying to understand that if you have a sector code that must be met in order for the business to be able to operate and do more business in South Africa, that given these complex other issues, is the sector code the most practical way to achieve that transformation?
0: So the first thing is that it appears to us that those people are there. They are there because for 20 years, there are people who have been coming into that pipeline. So they must be there. There's 20 years of experience of people there. Secondly, why has it then taken so long? Why do they now, 20 years after or 32 years after democracy, now want to complain who generated this problem? But nonetheless, if it's a practical problem, I hear what you're saying. What I'm saying is that is not the objection. If that were the objection, I think the response would be different. They don't seem to be saying, in the code we need more time. They're saying we don't want this code.
1: Okay. And I suppose as one of the respondents, you are arguing in favor of the code.
0: Well, they are attacking the code, so they want the code scrapped. We are defending against their attack.
1: Right. Let's see how the court will be convinced about either of the parties' positions on the sector code. Thank you very much, Dr. Ray Brink, from the Black Conveyancers Association, one of the respondents in the case. Dr. Ray is the first deputy president of the Black Conveyancers Association. Sector codes are complicated. It really is. As I said to you on previous occasion, I do some work in what's called the BBBE ICT Sector Council, and there also we initiated a process to review sector codes for the ICT sector, and it's a complicated affair. I think it's even a little bit more complicated when you try and understand the legal profession, because again, you know, buying equity into a firm costs millions of rands. You know, it's also, they don't run like normal companies. Then some of these bigger, you know, law firms also have international ownership as well. So I understand those that are critical of it, but I also get the argument to say that you've had time to transform. You're not quite transforming at the pace that is required. 30 odd years into democracy, and so thus the matter will come down to legal argument in South Africa's courts.

0: Oh, what a lovely weekend of sports. The Formula One, of course, in top shape over the weekend with, Antonelli once again on top of the podium. But I suppose all of Cape Town will today be celebrating a Man United win over Liverpool, which isn't just a win against arch rivals in what was a very tense match, but also Man United once again getting back into the Champions League. And so that should make it a lovely week with which to start your Monday. Dr. Iswal Taladi, assalamu alaikum.
1: Wa alaikum salam wa rahmatullahi wa barakatuh to you, Tashreeq, and to the listeners. Let's not forget that Arsenal beat Fulham by 3-0 on Saturday and has opened up a 6-point lead, but more importantly, has also taken the goal difference to 4, which is vitally important as we move towards the last 5 matches of the season. Yes, Manchester United securing a Champions League spot for next year. Liverpool still very much in there, but at the bottom end of the log, it was also some interesting results with Tottenham Hotspurs beating Aston Villa by 2-1. That was somewhat unexpected, but then Spurs are playing for their lives in terms of wanting to remain in the English Premier League, and any time that you spend in the Championship is time unwanted, and so Spurs probably going to do everything in their wake. At the other end, next to Spurs was West Ham United, who needed to have picked up points, but unfortunately lost to Brentford by 3-0. And then tonight sees Chelsea up against Nottingham Forest. So Nottingham Forest is the other team that is not completely out of the danger of relegation. So tonight's result against Chelsea is going to be of great interest, not only to Spurs and West Ham, but also to the Nottingham Forest faithful. Chelsea, with, let's call it a no coach at the head, is obviously wanting to remain where they are currently in terms of ensuring that they don't lose any further points, and that the stand-in coach is hoping to make good of his current position. And then, of course, the big game tonight as far as Arsenal is concerned is Manchester City up against Everton United this evening. And that particular fixture is going to speak to what happens with the focus on the Championship. And so any points lost, any goals not being scored is hopefully going to count in Arsenal's favour as we do the run in on the English Premier League. Going to La Liga, there was a couple of results over the weekend that I've looked at. Atletico Madrid beating Valencia by 2-0. Villarreal smashed Levante by 5-1. Barcelona kept their lead at the top, beating Osasuna by 2-1. And Real Madrid, staying in touch, they beat Espanyol by 2-0. In Serie A, Napoli and Como played to a goalless draw. Sassuolo beat AC Milan by 2-0. Juventus and Hellas Verona played to a 1-1 draw. And Inter Milan were crowned champions yesterday after beating Parma by 2-0. So the Italian championship has been decided. The Scuderi goes to Inter Milan. Tonight there's 2 fixtures. Cremonese will be up against Lazio, and AS Roma hosting Fiorentina. In South Africa, the Nedbank Cup saw Durban City beating TS Galaxy in the final at the it was played in Polokwane, with Durban City beating TS Galaxy by 2-1. Yesterday, Mamelodi Sundowns was in action. They beat Polokwane by 3-0. So they go back to the top of the Premier League log with a 5-point difference between Sundowns and second place Orlando Pirates. Formula One racing, as you indicated, Kimi Antonelli winning the Miami Grand Prix, but it was Lando Norris who must be saying, well, it should have been slightly different. He had opportunities, but then the team probably didn't play along as they would hope. Third position went to Oscar Piastri, and Lewis Hamilton coming in seventh position. Then what an exciting athletics program in Gaborone, Botswana, with the World Athletics Relays taking place. All the top teams in the world were there. However, some of the individuals did not make up the national teams. The one absentee that I saw from the USA was Noah Lyles, not making up the US relay team. However, the men's 4x100 was won by the USA team. They narrowly beat South Africa, who set an All-Africa record, being anchored by Sambini. But what an excellent run by them, both on Saturday and yesterday. Germany ended fourth in the men's 4x400 meters. It was Botswana that again beat South Africa to second position in the 4x400 meter relay. Botswana being led by Letsile Tebogo. They set a new championship record for World Athletics Relays. South Africa set a new national record, with Australia in third position. In the mixed 4x400 meters, South Africa have qualified for the World Championships, which is taking place in Beijing next year. In the women's 4x100 meter relay, it was Jamaica that beat Canada and Spain into a third position. Moving on to rugby news, our under-20s, they beat Australia yesterday to secure the rugby championship for the under-20s. That was after Argentina beat New Zealand by 25 points to 17. South Africa smashed Australia by 56 points to 17, with Yakin Ahmed playing at fly-off in excellent form. This weekend sees South Africa up against New Zealand, but no one can beat South Africa. They picked up a bonus point victories in both their matches, and the next best team is on 4 points. Moving on to the Indian Premier League, just two results from yesterday. So the Sunrisers, Hyderabad losing to the Kolkata Knight Riders by 7 wickets. The Sunrisers batting first, posted a total of 165, with Travis Head scoring 61, Ishan Kishan scoring 45, and Varun Vikrabati, he came back with 3 for 36. In reply, Raghuvanshi scored 59 for the Kolkata Knight Riders as they won by 7 wickets. The other match saw the Gujarat Titans beating the Punjab Kings by 4 wickets. The Punjab Kings batting first, posted a total of 163 for 9, with Surayan Shej scoring 57, Marcus Stoinis contributing 40. But it was Jason Holder of the West Indies who took 4 for 24, and Kagiso Rabada taking 2 for 22, that kept the Punjab Kings down to 163 for 9. In reply, the Gujarat Titans knocked off that score, with Sai Sudarshan leading the charge. He scored 57, with Washington Sundar scoring 40, not out, to give them victory by 4 wickets. The third and final T20 international between New Zealand and Bangladesh, that went to New Zealand, won by 6 wickets to square the T20 series after the second match was washed out. Today there's one match in the Indian Premier League. The Mumbai Indians will be up against the Lucknow Super Giants. That is a bottom of the log clash, and both teams desperately to look to pick up points. That's all from my side for this morning, Tashreeq. I will chat to listeners tomorrow morning as we do an update of what is happening in all the sport. From our side, Ismail Talari saying shukran. Assalamu alaikum wa rahmatullahi wa barakatuh.
0: 24 minutes now before 8 o'clock. We are running terribly late this morning, so let's get on with talking about the U.S. and Israel's illegal war on Iran that has left an entire international community feeling the pinch, where fuel prices appear to be quite high, while South Africans are somewhat cushioned from an all-time high prices through temporary relief measures introduced by the government. There are concerns about the broader impact that many suspect remains quite still severe. Here now to unpack this a little bit more, motoring editor at Independent Media, journalist Jensen Woosi. A very good morning and welcome.
2: Good morning to you. I think there's quite a big, fuel price shock coming this week. Petrol, it looks like it's more than likely going to be going up by about 2 rand per litre or more. And for diesel, we're looking at about 4 rand. And that is, as you say, that is literally with the that's with the fuel levy reprieve being extended for another month. And
0: So that means that we would have had 6 rand plus now, possibly another 2 rand, but government is subsidizing 3 rand. So we're looking at, a all in all 5 rand increase from the time these increases started taking place.
2: Yeah, so basically, were it not for these temporary tax relief measures being put in place, we would have been looking at a petrol price increase of about 5 rand a litre and a diesel increase of about 7 rand per litre. And if you look at what oil is, what the international oil prices are doing at the moment, it's very unlikely that we're going to end up in a situation where there's any relief coming in future. I was looking at it this morning. The price of Brent crude oil is at $113. Really, ultimately, in order for fuel prices to actually come below the levels of April, it would need to be below $90. And with this whole standoff in the Middle East, who knows? They could come to a resolution tomorrow. It's unlikely. But if they do and oil prices plunge, we're going to be okay. But the likely scenario is that this is going to drag on for longer. And this is where the big problem comes in, because, government is, at the moment, they're proposing halving that relief for the month of June, which would mean that instead of having a 3 rand reprieve for petrol, it's going to be 1 rand 50, and diesel will go down to about 1 rand. The diesel reprieve will also be halved. So ultimately, that's only for June. For the month of July, looking at taking the relief away completely. So if oil prices don't come down, we are looking at some really big oil price shocks ahead. Petrol and diesel price shocks. It's really.
0: Yeah,
2: it's quite a scary situation, actually.
0: Because the reality is that money has to come from somewhere, and there's only so much that government, I suppose, have within the ability to be able to subsidize the impact, or partially the impact, of these fuel prices. I suppose diesel customers are worst impacted, not just those with individual cars, but we're looking at, those within the agricultural industry and so on, that are also so wholly dependent on diesel that it appears to be the highest priced commodity at the moment.
2: Yeah, diesel is basically, it's already at record levels. And after this, you're totally correct. After this increase on Wednesday, it's going to be, we're looking at wholesale prices are going to be hitting around 30 rand per litre, which means at the pumps, you're going to be paying at least, I would say, 32 to 33, depending on the outlet. And that is going to spill through to the economy. It's going to spill through to general inflation. Almost everything that we buy is transported by a truck. And that is going to filter through. And I think a lot of people are making the argument now that, it is a big, fiscally, it is very difficult for government to now subsidize fuel prices. I get that. That is, there's no way around that. But the argument now is that if they don't find that money somewhere in the treasury, and they don't continue to subsidize these, or at least cut the taxes and possibly even subsidize, they're possibly going to be losing more revenue in the long run. If it really has such an ill effect on the economy that people are out of jobs now, and that people are, if factories are closing, it's just, it is ultimately going to come back to bite them even harder fiscally if they don't do something. So I think it is a very big bound for them. But my personal opinion is that it's too early for them to be calling an end date for this fuel tax relief. We all knew that it was a temporary measure, and it was a very, let's face it, it was a very good move on their part. It was a very necessary move, because last month's fuel price shocks would have been even bigger were it not for that. But personally, I just think they should be looking for a way to extend this for as long as it's needed. I had a very interesting interview the other day with the AACO, Bobby Ramakwere. I mean, he puts it perfectly. I mean, he said these are not normal times, and these are, you know, the measures that we put in place should actually reflect the times that we're in. But surely the economic fallout that comes as a result of this, of the higher fuel price and especially the higher diesel prices and the impact those had, surely those outweigh whatever Treasury needs to put into the kitty to subsidise this.
0: It's a complicated, consideration. But naturally, as you say, it should be no brainer to suggest at least that there is an extension to the government subsidy of the fuel price impact. And at the moment, with Wednesday looming, it does seem that, South African consumers are going to be paying a lot more for fuel. But if the situation drags on much longer, who knows, where that might lead. Perhaps, we'll begin to see some of the impact with general inflation, as you say, is going to be a consequence of these fuel hikes, so that again on Wednesday we will see potentially another adjustment. Jason, thank you very much for having joined us this morning. Jason Woozy, he is a motoring editor at Independent Media, where he serves as a journalist. Coming up, Fadil Adams on his potential arrest by the South African police services.
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4: Taking a look at our traffic on this Monday morning, there's a crash on the N2 inbound just after the ramp from Kales River Road on the R300 south. The left shoulder has been closed. There's a request to please drive carefully as you make your way there. Then another stationary vehicle due to an incident on Jakes Harville Drive on the M7 just after Settlers Way. And another incident, this time a crash of causing a stationary vehicle to stand still on the N2 inbound at the ramp to Main Road on the M4. The left shoulder has been closed. Please do remember to buckle up and also keep a very safe following distance.
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4: There's an 80% chance of rain for today, accompanied by a northwesterly wind with speeds of up to 15 kilometers per hour. Temperatures should range from a low of 11 to a high of 19 degrees. Taking a look at tomorrow's weather, it's mostly sunny with a northerly wind with speeds of up to 19 kilometers per hour. There is a rain forecast though, and temperatures should range from a low of 13 to a high of 19 degrees.
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8: 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Hear the difference.
0: Okay, Fadil Adams says that there was an attempt to raid his house over the weekend in Mitchell's Plain, though he says it's a property where he previously lived at. He's alleged that members of the political killings task team led by Nhlanhla Mkhwanazi stormed his former residence in search of him. He has since opened a case of intimidation against the police, while the homeowners have filed a complaint of assault. Now let's welcome from the National Coloured Congress a Member of Parliament, Fadil Adams. Fadil, assalamu alaikum.
9: Alaikum assalam. How are you, bro?
0: Concerned about what you say is an attempt to arrest you. Do you think that was the case, that there was an attempt to go to that property in Mitchell's Plain to arrest you, and arrest you on what?
9: Well, I still don't know what the charges are, but I know that there is an arrest out, a warrant of arrest out for me. The problem is that my attorneys have contacted the political killing stars team, who have confirmed that there's a warrant out for me, but they will not show them the warrant so that we can start preparing. Now, my lawyers are stumped because they're saying it's a very simple thing. Just show us the certificate. They are saying no, he needs to hand himself over. So what I'm going to do this morning is I am indeed going to hand myself over. But we are very, very, let's just say, suspicious of the nature of this thing. Because remember, I am the complainant in the case against General Dumasani Khumalo, who stands accused of fraud and corruption before the Pretoria Magistrates Court. He's out on bail. Now, his bail conditions stipulate that he may not interfere with witnesses. But his political team has been deployed from KZN to come and arrest the man who's accused of fraud and corruption. So you make that make sense. This is what we see as intimidation and bullying tactic. The fact of the matter, Tashrik, is when there is a case laid against the person, first thing that happens is an investigating officer is assigned. The second thing that happens is that you contact the suspect. The suspect in this case is me. And you ask him to sign a warning statement or issue or give you an A1 statement, which is his version of events. They've done none of the above. They just hit the house where I used to live. 15 armed riflemen for one person accused of a nonviolent crime. Now, the trick of all of this is the political killing stars team is mandated by the president to investigate political killings. I've not killed anyone. I've never been accused of killing anyone. So I've never been accused of a violent crime. Well, not in the last 2 years.
0: How do you know with certainty that this is the work of the political killings task team and not the other one set up by the president to navigate some of the allegations that came at the Madlanga Commission of Inquiry? How do you know for certain this is the PKTT?
9: No, we've got email correspondence with the PKTT. The stamp is on it. It's them. But the problem that we have with all of this is this not just an abuse of state funds as possible criminals seek to intimidate the witnesses against them? Because if there's a warrant out for my arrest, why not just ask SAPS Mitchell's Plain to come and collect me? But it gets even worse than that, because I saw this thing coming and I wrote to General Mkhwanazi and the police minister, and I said, I believe the PKTT is going to cook up something against me. But here's my attorney on record. Here's his number. If you have a warrant, please contact us. We'll comply. They have that email. They still chose to send a hit squad out. But you know, Tashrik, it goes deeper than that. No judge signs a warrant for the middle of the night. Warrants are signed from sunrise to sunset for the simple reason that when you rush somebody's house in total darkness, there's panic, there's confusion, and people get hurt and shot in the process. So for safety's sake, judges stipulate that you may effect this arrest between 6 and 8. They chose to come in the middle of the night. They assaulted a 12-year-old boy. They pointed rifles at a woman. This is how the PK, remember what I've been saying since the beginning. This is a combat squad man. I've been saying it for months, long before they came for me. I was saying this is a tool of intimidation. Now, you know the beauty of it all is, Mkhwanazi replies to my email almost a month later. He replies the day after the raid. He says that I've heard that there's a warrant. This is in correspondence to General Gopal, but he inadvertently copies us in because he's replying to an email. I don't think he knows that he's speaking to us also. I heard there's a and a warrant of arrest for Adams. How could he have heard? In order for the PKTT to leave KZN, the provincial commissioner must be aware of it. He must sign off on it. It's his business. They're supposed to tell him, we're going to Cape Town for an operation. We've got a warrant. We're going to raid a member of Parliament's house. The expense must be signed off by the provincial commissioner. For the guns, the rifles to leave KZN, it must be signed off by the provincial commissioner. But here in the email, that he tries to retract, and I can prove it because I have it. He tries to retract the email. I think he realized that he stuffed up. He denies knowing what the PKTT is up to.
0: When you say that you had this heavy krachtdadig effort to try and arrest you for a non-violent crime, are you aware of what crime it is that you could be investigated for or that you are being investigated for?
9: Shahid, please listen to me. I'm Tashreeq Maaf. They will not even tell my attorney what the charges are. We're not asking to see the docket. We're asking, what are you charging my client?
0: What do you suspect it's about? Because in Parliament, when you were being cross-questioned there at the ad hoc committee, there was a lot of emphasis on how you happen to have attained certain bits of confidential police information. There's also the issue around you going to a correctional facility, driving in, I think it was a Metro Police vehicle, or I'm not so certain exactly. I'm not certain whether that, what could possibly be linked to a criminal charge there. But for me, the only thing for now that seems plausible is an investigation into how you came to be in possession of classified police information.
9: Now, again, the police, the classified information I have, I gave to the Inspector General of Intelligence. I laid charges at the police station, and General Dumasani Khumalo is now in court, accused of fraud and corruption because of it. Where's the crime? So what I'm saying to you again is these people have been attempting to have me locked up for anything for the longest time. But if indeed it's because I was escorted to the prison during a very dangerous time, if indeed it's because of classified information I handed over to the IGI, which is what the law requires me to do, why is the PKTT investigating this? What is politically motivated about this? This is an abuse of power.
0: Well,
9: the fact that they won't tell my attorney...
0: I wanted to quibble and laugh and say, well, you are a politician.
9: Yeah, but there's no killing involved. But Tashreeq, you see, the fact that they won't tell my attorney what they're charging me with, the fact that they won't show my attorney a warrant, because remember when the raid took place, the raid at other people's house, when these people demanded a warrant, they wouldn't show them one. Now, what does the law require? When the South African Police Services, and I hope the listeners are listening, because this may well happen to one of you or someone you know. When the South African Police Service enters your dwelling, they are required by law to show you the search warrant before they enter and explain the contents of the warrant to you. And as they leave, they are supposed to give you a letter to sign that will say or that will confirm that they've not damaged your property. They've done neither, which leads us to ask the question, is this a lawful exercise? Do you have a warrant? Show us the warrant. They are refusing to. The PKTT is a rogue unit. It is a waste of money, and it is nothing more than a mechanism to bully people that are holding the South African Police Services accountable. It's that simple.
0: Well, it's not that simple, Fadil. Well, for you, it's that simple, but you know, it's complicated for us that are watching this, because on the one end, it seems that there are largely two factions at war with each other here. You are somehow appear to be involved there. There appears to be Tantam Kwanazi, Dumisani Khumalo, head of intelligence, head of PKTT, etc., that are somehow in one camp. You have others that are in opposition to that, the likes of General Shadrach Sibiya, and very many others have been implicated, and that circles in and around this. There is, of course, the role of IDAC as well, which you've launched some of the complaints against Dumisani Khumalo at, etc. And so the for the average person that's watching this, it would appear that your target, or you being targeted now by the police, potentially for an arrest, that it's part of these factional battles that are appearing to be taking place within the law enforcement space, and you're very much a player in that space.
9: Okay, so let me help you out here. I agree with you 100% that there are factional battles within the subs. And the concern for me between these factions, and I don't think it's two. My observation is that it's three, but anyway, we won't go there this morning, is that none of the three are good for the country. That is if I was a judge, that would be my ruling. None of the three are good for the party. All of you must go. But however, when it comes to the IDAC, the only thing that I can do is applaud those boys for the work that they've done. Because trust me when I tell you, this country, the minister, the new acting national commissioner, they all appear to be scared of these people. These policemen are unbelievably powerful. You wouldn't
0: but,
9: want
0: but what you, do you, you then, I, but I what do you I, then say to the fact that what a lot of what Mkhwanazi has said to the country in his July press briefing at the ad hoc committee, including at Madlanga, appears to have some sort of gravitas in turning out to be the likely plausible scenario of truth? And when I phrase it in that way, I'm referring here to Major General Sinona in KZN. I'm referring to very many other major generals that have appeared, at the Madlanga Commission of Inquiry. We look at what's happening in the Ikurhuleni, Tshwane metros, etc. That some of the things that he said there appears to be turning out to carry some merit, that there is prima facie evidence of people like Sibiya, Sinona, and others that have been embroiled in alleged criminal activity.
9: No, I do not disagree with what you said on that. I do not. You know, even a broken clock is right twice a day. However, the country is missing the fact that it appears as if Mkhwanazi himself might be involved in criminality. Look at how he omitted his meeting with Vusikat Matlala. I'll just use one example. In his testimony, he's naming the big five cartels. Vusikat Matlala is mentioned by Dumisani Khumalo as a member of the big five cartels. Mkhwanazi comes next, he comes to testify, doesn't tell the country that he met with Vusikat Matlala. It's left to Vusikat Matlala to confirm this. So, let us understand that yes, there was truth in what he said. But let's hit the hard points that he mentioned. He mentioned the minister and the misdoings of the alleged transgressions of the minister when he came to parliament and he couldn't prove it. And then he mentioned politicians who were covering up for cartels and he came to parliament and he couldn't produce an ounce of proof. Only I thought to myself. And then he mentioned the MP with a classified documentation. That was me. And when asked if this was a crime in parliament, he said no. So where are we going with this? Yes, the fallout of what he said, things came out. Remember, he didn't mention Sinona or yes, he mentioned Sibiya. So it appears that he was dead right on that one. But is Sibiya the only general who looks as if he might be criminally implicated here? I don't think so. I think there's a lot more than Sibiya. I think that the country needs to take a closer look at Mkhwanazi. Remember, this is the same general who in 2021 ran away from the uprisings in KZN. This is the same general whose ties to Dumisani Khumalo, who was the head of intelligence, who didn't see the uprising coming in KZN. Tashi, if you and I were to have a casual discussion in 2021 about the imminent arrest of Jacob Zuma, we would have come to a quick conclusion. If they touch Zuma, KZN is going to burn.
0: Yeah.
9: The head of intelligence couldn't draw that conclusion. Like, dear Lord, no man, help us all. What I'm trying to get at
0: you, Beyond that, because I've heard consistently this argument about his absence, right? And he did try to certainly explain this in Parliament. I wasn't entirely convinced by what I heard. But nonetheless, when you say...
9: I'm convinced by what you said.
0: Okay, but if you say we must look at Mkhwanazi, what am I looking for?
9: General Louis Vuitton bags. The general was gifted Louis Vuitton bags by a SAPS vendor, and it wasn't declared. That's a crime. That is, let me say to you, it's a crime. How are we not looking at this? How are we not looking at the issue of the bulletproof vest tender, which we are actually looking at today, believe it or not?
0: Yeah, but if you go down that route, I'm going to ask you, why are you holding the company of somebody called Stuart Sharnik, who is close to Sibiya? And if you agree that Sibiya is, appears to be allegedly a compromised police, very senior police officer, why are you friends with his allies?
9: Let me tell you something about Stuart Sharnik. Stuart Sharnik was convicted of a crime. What was it, 10 years ago? I'm not sure.
0: Several crimes involving car fraud, for selling fraudulent cars, yeah?
9: Yes, and the man has since been clean. He's had his record expunged, and he's living his second chance.
0: But why does that second chance have to come with bulletproof cars?
9: Wait, let me finish. Stuart Sharnik and I had a discussion about Sibiya, I think 2 weeks ago. And both of us came to the same conclusion. I said to him, thank God I've never had a picture taken of Sibiya. He said to me, Fadil, I had no idea it was this bad. He says to me, I don't take that man's calls no more. I don't speak to that man. I said, look, I'm just glad I've never had a phone conversation with that man. I've never spoken to the man outside of Parliament. And even in Parliament, I think it was only in the police portfolio, if even. So what I'm saying to you is, his association with Sibiya cannot taint me. It cannot. He's free to associate with who he wants to, or disassociate with who he wants to.
0: And you have no relations with Sibiya?
9: None. Never. Never had a phone call. Never shook his hand outside of Parliament. I tell you now, never spoken to the man.
0: Thankfully,
9: because when I looked at all the bad policemen around us, remember, I don't know a thing about Sibiya. I'm only working with the information I'm getting. I'm looking at this man once and thinking, okay, perhaps we can work with you, and then boom, no, we can't work with him.
0: Let me ask you one final question. Robert McBride's name appears to be surfacing from time to time. He has a very senior intelligence post at the moment for the country. This information and things that you were getting, do they bear any relation to Robert McBride?
9: Robert McBride is my friend.
0: Fadil?
9: And sometimes always inspector.
0: Okay. I didn't get that full answer. Yeah, but I didn't get that full answer. But you said he's your friend, but I'm going to have to unfortunately leave it there because we are way out of time. And I hear your phone ringing on the other end. So let me also let you go. Thank you very much, Fadil, for talking to us this morning. Fadil Adams, leader of the National Coloured Congress, member of parliament, who claims that he's about to be arrested on a charge that he hasn't seen, a warrant that he hasn't seen. And there was a massive police operation at a property where he once lived in Mitchell's Plain over the weekend, which is again making the pattern of events suggesting that he is likely to be arrested very soon. And possibly today, he said he will be going to hand himself over if there is a charge that he needs to be answering for. So let's see what happens from all of that. Okay. We're going to go to news, traffic, markets, all of that, health focus to follow, and then a documentary review coming your way.
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4: Assalamu alaikum and good morning with the news. I'm Khalil Kathrada. Legal advice is being sought on what steps should be taken next to force the City of Cape Town to comply with last week's High Court ruling, which declared the municipality's fixed tariff regime unlawful. The Good Party says while the court set aside prospectively the city's fixed cleaning, water and sanitation tariffs from June 30th, the consequence remains unresolved. It points that the municipality collected a significant amount of money from Capetonians from this unlawful regime over the past year. The court, however, did not deal with the reimbursement of these monies. The Good Party Secretary General, Brett Heron.
11: By not dealing with this matter, the court left a live issue of unlawful enrichment on the table that must be addressed. Good notes Mayor Jordan Hill Lewis and his administration's suggestion that the city may spend more public funds to appeal the Cape judgment. Good is therefore examining legal options, including a cross appeal, a further application for just and equitable relief, or both.
4: The Good Party's Secretary General Brett Heron. The body of a newborn baby girl has been found in a stormwater drain in Lotus River. The grim discovery was made on the corner of 2nd Avenue and Antelope Street yesterday afternoon. Police spokesperson Sergeant Wesley Twigg says the circumstances surrounding the incident are under investigation. On Saturday, Grassy Park Police registered a child abandonment case for investigation following the disappearance of the infant. A 31-year-old mother was detained on the same day. She is expected to appear in the Wynberg Magistrates Court once charged. Expectant mothers have been urged to seek help at clinics or the offices of the Department of Social Development for psychosocial support, family planning, parenting skills classes, and adoption information. The government has said that there are alternatives such as foster care, adoption, and placement at a safe, registered place.
12: Floods of resistance. Confronting U.S.-Israeli imperialism.
4: U.S. President Donald Trump is still in search of a way out from the Strait of Hormuz quagmire as Iran remains firmly in control of the strategic waterway. He has now announced the launch of Project Freedom, an initiative that he describes as an attempt to guide stranded international vessels out of the strait, packaging the move as a humanitarian effort. In a post on Truth Social, Trump says the operation responds to requests from neutral countries whose ships remain trapped amid the ongoing standoff, stressing that many crews are facing deteriorating conditions. He described the effort as a gesture of goodwill, in particular on behalf of Iran, while also noting ongoing positive discussions with Tehran. However, no official Iranian response has been issued so far. Iran has made it clear that the illegal U.S. blockade on its ports must end. The U.S. is the only pirate in the world that possesses aircraft carriers. That's according to advisor to the Iranian leader for military affairs, Mohsen Rezaei. He notes that Iran's ability to confront pirates is no less than its ability to sink warships. Addressing the U.S., Rezaei says that Washington should prepare to face a graveyard for the aircraft carriers and forces, just like the wreckage of their planes which were left in Isfahan. The top story on Radio 786 at this hour. Legal advice is being sought on what steps should be taken next to force the City of Cape Town to comply with last week's High Court ruling, which declared the municipality's fixed tariff regime unlawful. The court failed to deal with the matter of ratepayers being reimbursed. That's the news for now. 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
4: The US dollar is currently trading at 16.59 rand, the British pound 22.56 rand, the euro 19.47 rand, the Australian dollar 11.97 rand, and the Japanese yen 11 cents. The rial is currently trading at 4.43 rand, the Indian rupee 18 cents, the Malaysian ringgit 4.20 rand, the Chinese yuan 2.43 rand, and the Russian ruble 22 cents. In commodities, platinum is currently trading at $2,002.65. Palladium $1,526, gold $4,598.94, silver $75.24, and Brent crude oil $108.17 per barrel. It's now time for Health Focus, our only guide to healthy living with Dr. Konita Jamat. This morning, we take a look at natural ways to boost your immune system before the flu season.
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14: We know that our immune system is very important, you know, when it comes to getting, you know, that type of cold and flu symptoms and also preventing us from getting it, right? So we have to boost our immunity. That's very, very important. So the first thing is, like, when you feel like you're getting sick, you would experience that body aches, fever, chills, nasal congestion, and sometimes it can make you feel so miserable, right? It gives you also brain fog and you feel like you cannot continue. That's why people would take off for work if they're not feeling well, because they're not productive at work. And all your body needs at that point in time is rest. So when we think about the most basic things that we have in our own homes, and that would be number one, ginger. Now, ginger is an antioxidant. It's antimicrobial and anti-inflammatory as well. It basically helps to reduce muscle pain, and it helps to manage nausea as well. So making yourself a good cup of ginger root tea will help quite a bit, and it also gives you that hydration effect, right? It soothes muscle pain, and it eases a sore throat as well. The other one would be honey, right? So honey is antibacterial, antimicrobial as well. And if you make you a good drink, right, you can combine it with your ginger, your honey, as well as lemon, right? Research has shown as well, in terms of lemon in particular, it does serve as a great ease for sore throat. And then obviously when you do the combination of honey and your lemon, right, the two would help quite a lot in terms of a cough suppressant as well. Okay, so it's very important for one to actually look at what natural ingredients you have in your own home, and then you can obviously make these kind of alternatives to help

0: want to actually look at what natural ingredients you have in your own home, and then you can obviously make these kind of alternatives to help you feel better and help treat those symptoms, right? Then we look at our favorite, which is garlic. Now, people underestimate garlic. I love garlic, especially when you have the cold and flu, because it is an amazing antimicrobial. It's also an antiviral. And remember, when you have the common cold, right, especially when you've got phlegm that is white in color, it's not yet infected, and there's no yellow or there's no green, right, then you'd want to take garlic just to help get rid of that virus. Echinacea is quite good. You get a lot of echinacea on the market nowadays. You can go to your local health shop and they would be able to give you the echinacea tablets or the echinacea drops. Now, echinacea is quite great in terms of immunity as well. If you want to take it regularly on a consistent basis every single day, even if you are healthy and you don't have the common cold symptoms, and especially for kids, I love giving that to kids because the echinacea just helps a lot in terms of boosting immunity. When they go to creche, you know, especially now with winter months, your children are mingling with their friends and they're playing in the sand and they're all over basically, you know, so all the germs are everywhere. So you always, you know, want to try your best to build their immune system as well, because they would come home being sick and then from there they would infect the entire family. So rather be safer than sorry and give them the immune boosters that they require. Stay tuned to the next program. Be aware, be safe, be healthy. Assalamu alaikum wa rahmatullahi wa barakatuh.
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3: Yusuf Abramji has shared a post just about 2 hours ago about a Cape Townian that has shared a traumatic account after he and his two children, aged 11 years and 10 months old, were robbed during a trip from Manenberg to Delft using an e-hailing vehicle at the weekend. According to the victim, the vehicle suddenly stopped near the Samora Michelle Watergate R300 turnoff, where armed suspects confronted them and robbed them of all of their belongings. He said he was fortunate enough to send a live location to family members before a firearm was pointed at them. A family member rushed to assist, and during the chaos, the neighbor's Bucky was also allegedly hit from behind. The man sustained head injuries, reporting 10 stitches, while the 11-year-old suffered hand injuries and needed 5 stitches. That's terrible. You know, we hear constantly of, you know, e-hailing drivers, like we call them Uber drivers, but there's Uber, Bolt, and InDrive. Is InDrive in Cape Town?
4: Yeah.
3: Yeah, that you get these e-hailing services. The drivers normally get attacked, but here's now an account of a passenger with his two children, young children, 11 years old and 10 months old, that were robbed during a trip from Manenberg to Delft. I see the pictures of a head wound and blood all over the face of the victim, and it's terrible, you know, to come to realize that this is the case. This traumatic incident had occurred. Then the other story that I've seen floating around on social media was, you know, this thing called park offs. You know what a park off is? It's how do I explain a park off? It's like people go and bloom, you know, you just, and bloom referring, it's Afrikaans word, but bloom, like, you know, it flowers, it sprouts. So you basically go there to a park off and you park your vehicle and you're there for vibes. People, you know, talk to each other. Occasionally they'll be like, what type of rim you got, you know, how low is your car, you know, that sort of thing. And, you know, you invariably, a Gatsby and a 2-liter cool drink is somehow involved. So that's called a park off, right? And there was a park off, guess where? N1 City Parking Center. In the parking lot of N1 over the weekend. Understandable, because it's not a

0: complicated as KC, and you don't pay for anything parking off at N1. Anyway, an incident occurred during the park off over the weekend, where again, you know, people were shouting at each other, fists were flying, and eventually shots were fired. Actual live ammunition shots were fired in that parking lot. What caused it? I don't know. Whether it will happen again, probably. But, you know, it's... yeah, it's why I stayed at home the whole weekend. I don't frequent park offs, but much of my Friday for this long weekend was spent in bed on Friday. Friday, I literally just got up to go to mosque, but slept late the morning, came back, and continued sleeping after mosque. So that was Friday. Saturday was busy. Saturday was driving all over the place. You know, if from Kelsrivier to Ottery to town, it was just all over the place on Saturday. And then again on yesterday was, remember I said to you guys last week, I had my cousin gave birth to a little one, and so the, is it a Dukmal or Dupmal? I'm not sure. Duk. Yeah, so why do people use the P? What's the P for? I don't know. But, yeah, there was the Dukmal yesterday, and that, you know, as you can understand with family events, you know, can be quite busy. So that pretty much was my weekend. Rest, family, and other responsibilities was my long weekend. What did you end up doing?
1: I ended up working, but I must just say I'm surprised how busy Gatesville can be on a rainy day on a Saturday.
0: It's a Saturday.
1: Yeah, but it's like how busy it actually is. It's like the amount of people coming into Gatesville also at this particular point in time while it's busy raining. And I saw some of these vendors standing there, their wares out completely with no covering at all. But it goes to show like this time we're living in where people have to work and earn money, and they're willing to brave this kind of weather also for it.
0: Yeah. It's crazy. You know, the weather can be a deterrent for some things, but not, you know, people needing to get by to... It was also end of month, so, you know, groceries, shopping, and that sort of thing. The one thing I don't regret about growing up is the visit to Elite, with your parents on a Saturday morning to Gatesville, because... There was just always too many people. You know, you're always bumping into somebody. I'm talking about like physical bumping into somebody, or somebody stepping on your shoes or something like that. And then, hey, my father always used to park the car like on the other side of Gatesville. I could never understand it. Nowadays, I drive right up to the way I need to be, and I'll find a spotchy, you know, to park. But our Opel Cadet parked all the way on the other side of Gatesville because, you know, there's no problems with parking there. Sometimes we used to park behind the post office. And then you have to walk with all of those Elite suckies, you know, to the car. And that's the part of Saturday Gatesville that I will never, ever miss.
1: Do you know what's interesting? I've been taking a note as you peer out. You don't see it a lot anymore, but there used to be these aunties. They must have been about like between 60 and 80 years old, and they were walking normally in a pair, right? And they would make their way through to Elite, to Gatesville, on a Saturday or midweek. And it's a sight that you're seeing less and less of. And it's just very interesting to see this transformation coming to the area itself. I see from time to time some of them walking, but You know that freedom of being able just to do it and to walk, and it has changed.
0: Yeah, it has. You know, particularly because you have to keep on watching over your shoulder to see if anybody is going to try their luck with, you know, to mug you, to rob you. The area has changed, understandably so. Thank goodness it's not as bad as Weinberg. You know, I was driving there the other day again, and oh my goodness, I get the heebie-jeebies when I drive through parts of Weinberg. Anyway, 21 minutes after 8 o'clock in our on Radio 786, our documentary review seems not possible. We can't get hold of the guest at this time. But let me tell you about some other things that's happening in the world right now. Well, not so much in the world, but how it relates to South Africa. There were these massive demonstrations last week targeting migrants. Some of you that may have listened recall the interview we had with a woman with the Zuma surname around some of those demonstrations. This sentiment, this anti-migrant sentiment, has now found place on a lot of international media publications, one of them being Sky News. Let's have a listen to the Sky News report.
2: A warrior formation for a war on foreigners, marching across South Africa's cities to warn African immigrants here that it's time to leave.
3: The leaders of this march are saying that it's peaceful, but it doesn't feel peaceful. They're brandishing weapons. They're in the heart of Johannesburg's central business district, making it clear to everyone here that they do not welcome African foreign nationals.
2: As the city's residents navigate through hundreds of protesters, they're targeted and attacked.
3: He just tasered him. Feels like a witch hunt. They keep pointing out people that they think may be foreign and then attacking them. We just saw a man get tasered on the side of this street. Are you stopping any acts of violence? Or are you just organizing the march?
2: Even the lighter moments of this march are channeled at telling foreigners to get out. So what is fueling this aggression?
4: I'm unemployed. There's no employment. I can't find anything.
5: Now we are focusing on the illegal foreign nationals. Yes, which are black Africans. That's why we are focusing on illegal foreigners. Let me tell you, we go to a hospital. They are illegal foreigners occupying a hospital. You go to school. They are illegal foreigners.
2: Members of Operation Dudula, the military name of this xenophobic movement, can be seen entering the ground of this school earlier this year, harassing parents in front of their children, who they suspect are undocumented. In other instances, they've prevented foreign nationals from accessing healthcare. High unemployment and economic inequality has entrenched poverty in South Africa. But the country is still a refuge to Africans from across the continent, now seen by some here as unwelcome guests in a state of growing scarcity.
0: So that is Sky News report, and there were some other international media that also reported on this anti-foreigner sentiment. As you quite clearly heard there from one of the participating protesters that, foreigners, black foreigners, that they also have issues with. Pakistanis were highlighted in the interview that we had with the Zuma woman last week. And it's interesting because the Nigerian government has come out with a statement, and in fact the president came to address the nation on this issue, to say that they are now preparing a chartered plane to take Nigerians that are willingly wanting to return back to Nigeria from South Africa. That's how the Nigerian government responded to this. In other parts of the continent, there's also actually massive protests that are taking place against migrants. Some are saying, this anger against migrants appears to be justified. Others are saying it's too broad and it becomes, too too broad to suggest that anybody that's a migrant, is stealing jobs and taking away places of education and draining the health resources of hospitals, etc. That's too broad of a lens to be able to make that argument and that claim, and that it's not backed up by any sort of evidence. And you then have others, that are saying, but like, if you go to any of these African countries, you're told you cannot simply just walk around. Like is the case with any, not African countries, with any country. You can't just simply go about if you don't have the valid paperwork to be able to do so. When I went to India a couple of years back, I flew with the Ethiopian Airlines, and we had what wasn't supposed to be a layover because they had like a double book scenario. It was mid-December and absolute chaos, in Addis Ababa. And we were then taken to hotels to go and spend the night, and only later the next day were we to go back to the airport to try and catch another flight. And I thought I'm going to stroll out of the hotel to go and walk around on the streets of Ethiopia, which I did. But all through that time, I was terribly fearful for not having the requisite paperwork to simply walk on the street in Addis Ababa. And the point that some South Africans are making is that, why should it be any different for South Africans that expect the same of foreigners, of migrants? I think the conditions are slightly different. But it's a highly emotive, complex issue that is seemingly playing itself out at the moment, and the world is watching this anti-foreigner migrant sentiment in South Africa. And it's not a South African thing, by the way, it's the world over. But, when we express ourselves as South Africans, we do so, as the woman says, it appears, they say it's a peaceful protest, but, they're brandishing weapons. Now, the South African standard of that is that that's all peaceful, because the weapons is part of the flavor of the protest. Nobody is getting pangad, but the panga has to come with, because that's just how South Africans protest. So it's likely to cause, again, a big point of contention and debate during the course of this week. There's some reports that there's a general strike that has been declared in Mozambique, where yesterday it was reported that Mozambican nationals have formed at the South African border ahead of this planned strike for today. Many appear to be crossing into South Africa as uncertainty grows over the shutdown action, and the current situation has raised concern over possible disruptions and border pressure between Mozambique and South Africa. It's another problem we have to contend with. And on the flip side of all of this, a migrant, I suppose, of a different status, and that is that the South African towns, where wealthy foreigners are flocking to buy homes, has become now an attraction of people abroad as well. There's what the statistics reveal, and this is from Pam Golding Property Group, that there's a massive growth in building activity and the residential property prices that reflects what they call a diverse spectrum of buyers, which are certainly spanning different generations. This includes semi-migrants, local residents and buyers or investors across South Africa and internationally. And the place where they appear to be buying up quite a bit of property is in the Garden Route, which encompasses the areas of Heidelberg, Riversdale, still by Witsands, along the coast all the way to Mossel Bay, George Wilderness, Sedgefield, Nisner, and Plettenberg Bay. What this report in the Business Tech suggests is that that there's a massive push for people to live in the Garden Route, at least those that can afford to do so. This while South Africans are slowly starting to think twice about living abroad, as they, and all of this commentary I'm giving you now got to do with migration or semigration or, how people move, right? And the latest report suggests that Almost a million South Africans that are living abroad are seeking to travel back to South Africa for several reasons, with a big one being the quality of life back home. People actually think the quality of life back home in South Africa is way better than what you find, you know, in some of these even supposed first world countries. Most South Africans that previously emigrated are beginning to return home. That is not quite a mass return, but a significant sustained pattern of South Africans that are seeking to return home. There's also the Department of Home Affairs that, you know, if you dumped your residency or you dumped your citizenship, they've now reopened the process where you can try and claim it, and there's been a massive uptake in regards to that. Trump's refugees are also wanting to return because, well, the dollars are expensive, life is expensive, the food is, you know, not that great. I was going to use a different, very colloquial, like, you know, the language they use at the park off. I wanted to use, but I shall not. But the acceptance that life abroad is not as great, even in a first world country. There's something about being South African, as deep as our problems run. And at the moment, one of those problems is around a massive negative upward, sometimes disproportionate attack on migrants. I want to talk about that. I want to hear your views on whether we really do have an out-of-control migrant problem. I'll characterize at least some of my perspectives on that once we return from the break. I'm presenting you with the information. I want to hear your thoughts on all of these patterns around migration, the targeting of migrants, largely from African and Pakistani descent in South Africa, but also how the richer migrants, those with big money, are buying up properties in along the garden, the route, coming to live here in the Western Cape, and what that might do to a place we once called home. I want to hear your thoughts. 021-699-1786.
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1: Legal advice is being sought on what steps should be taken next to force the City of Cape Town to comply with last week's High Court ruling, which declared the municipality's fixed tariff regime unlawful. The court failed to deal with the matter of ratepayers being reimbursed. The body of a newborn baby girl has been found in a stormwater drain in Lotus River. The grim discovery was made on the corner of 2nd Avenue and Antelope Street yesterday afternoon. U.S. President Donald Trump is still in search of a way out from the Strait of Hormuz quagmire as Iran remains firmly in control of the strategic waterway. He has now announced the launch of Project Freedom, an initiative that he describes as an attempt to guide stranded international vessels out of the strait, packaging the move as a humanitarian effort. The U.S. is the only pirate in the world that possesses aircraft carriers. That's according to the advisor to the Iranian leader for military affairs, Mohsen Rezai, and he notes that Iran's ability to confront pirates is no less than its ability to sink warships. Those are the headlines for now. News to follow at 9 a.m. this morning on Radio 786.
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0: صدق الله العظيم.
1: It is the janazah of Haji Abdurrahman Qasim, also known as Sina, of number 4 Sloster Avenue in Grassy Park. The time of janazah is 11 a.m. this morning, and the janazah salah will take place at the Constantia Masjid. The mayyit will then be buried at the Constantia Maqbara. And that is for the janazah of Haji Abdurrahman Qasim, also known as Sina, of number 4 Sloster Avenue in Grassy Park. It is the janazah of Abu Bakr Ashik of number 44 Jasmine Street in Bondiville. The time of janazah is 12:30 p.m. this afternoon, and the janazah salah will take place at the Al Jamia Uthmania Masjid. The mayyat will then be taken to the Mowbray Maqbara, and you can speak to Amina on the following number, 074-848-0977. That is 074-848-0977. And that is for the janazah of Abu Bakr Ashik of number 44 Jasmine Street in Bondiaville. Inna lillahi wa inna ilayhi raji'un.

0: 20 minutes now before 9 o'clock, and if you are wondering what's happening on the West Asia front with the war on Iran, well, not much, but some things are happening. There's no real agreement. Donald Trump said he reviewed Iran's idea of what a deal could look like. They've submitted a response there too. The Iranians have indicated that they're now studying the response. This while Iran has warned that any attempt to enter the Strait of Hormuz will be punished, as it would appear the Americans are seeking to do so, to just simply go and enter the Strait of Hormuz. The Americans are claiming that their naval blockade on access to Iranian ports is still being viewed as one that is seeking to have some weight in the ongoing negotiations between Iran and the United States. Obviously, Israel is there in the swirl of things, but as it stands, there is no indication or formal agreement, in regards to the war on Iran. But let me, before we bring Khadija Jam on to do a throw forward, I want to just play you this report. It's a CNN report that gives you some detail about the impact of the Iranian strikes on the American bases within the region.
1: Unprecedented destruction. A CNN investigation discovering Iran has caused extensive damage to a majority of the U.S. military sites in the region. Precise Iranian missile and drone strikes, aided by sophisticated Chinese technology, hitting some of America's most crucial military assets in the Middle East. The extent of the damage unknown until now. Our Tamara Kablawi is out front.
2: Camp Buring, Kuwait. American soldiers enjoying a karaoke night at one of the biggest U.S. military hubs in the Gulf. That was then. This is now. A once bustling American micro-city in the desert, nearly empty and heavily damaged after a weeks-long barrage of Iranian missiles and drones. One of many U.S. military facilities in the oil-rich Arabian Peninsula, targeted by Iran even as the U.S. and Israel pummeled the Islamic Republic's large arsenal. So what impact have Iran's strikes had on America's footprint in the Middle East? A CNN investigation found evidence of unprecedented destruction. We can reveal that strikes damaged at least 16 U.S. installations across 8 countries. According to our analysis and sourcing, that's the majority of American military positions in the region. And some of them are virtually unusable now.
0: Yeah, so they've been completely destroyed, is another way of saying they're virtually unusable. They've been destroyed, and I wonder whether there will be efforts to rebuild. I'm not certain there is. Qatar has been signaling its displeasure with continuing to host those bases. Saudi Arabia is saying that we're not sure what protection those bases bring to the region. Saudi Arabia also a little bit peeved with the UAE deciding to leave OPEC and OPEC Plus. This while we sit with a scenario that has led now to this idea of the Abrahamic Accords being dead in the water. I don't think it's going to work. There's just too much disentanglement taking place at the moment. And so that's in part the latest coming from the war in West Asia. All right, 16 minutes now before 9 o'clock. You're welcome to give us a call or drop us a WhatsApp on any of this or other local issues in your own community. 021-699-1786 or use the WhatsApp line on 0786-10-11-12. But first, a throw forward on this morning's edition of Community Pulse with Khadija Ajam. Assalamu alaikum.
3: Wa alaikum salam. Tashreek and team dat rien dat fall da bai. Takan diksin ya lek so somar angetrek.
0: The jacket is in the office. It's cold outside.
3: It is.
0: It's okay inside.
3: No, it is. You are even... Okay, he's even wearing shoes.
0: Yeah, I'm wearing shoes.
3: Sure. I just wanted to say, and I was remarking to you off air because you were inviting listeners to speak about about foreign nationals. I mean, you played that clip,
4: yeah.
3: And I don't know whether that YouTube that conversation is up on a YouTube platform. I really, really.
0: One of last week.
3: Yes. I asked you about the guest because I didn't quite catch her name. But for those of our listeners who missed out, it was a brilliant conversation. I think it just gave us sort of some new insights. And because she works with in this area, she had all the stats and the evidence to back up what she was saying. So it wasn't just anecdotal. And I think there were a lot of things that she spoke about that I really, really wasn't aware of. So maybe you can chat with your producers to upload that, and so the rest of us can re-listen to that one. Community Pulse today, of course, Alam Al-Quran. That is our first segment with the Hafiz Academy. After 10 o'clock, messages and requests on 0786101112. Sprinkle time, of course, for Zana Commander. Gaan aanbeveel wat ons kan kook natuurlijk in die weer, like so. En miskien meer van julle wil een bietjie meer tijd in die kombuis spandeer. And of course, so that is in our Sprinkle Time segment between 10:30 and 11. Between 11 and 12 today on our Love Matters segment, we conclude with Sister Samaya Hussein. We conclude our divorce series by exploring healing, growth and new beginnings after separation. We discuss reclaiming self-worth and navigating co-parenting as well. That's happening between 11 and 12 today, inshallah.
0: Lovely stuff. You know, just watching a video you know, to this effect regarding you know, separation and what was once a wife having to navigate, you know, things like insurance and paying rent and this, that, and the other. You know, it seems like a very messy, complicated affair, and one that makes it really difficult, you know, especially for one party in the relationship. Sort to some of the things, and others, the other party sort to other things, and when having then to get with living by yourself or fending for yourself or on yourself or by yourself, you know, having to attend to things like the everyday life stuff, you know, becomes sometimes a little bit complicated. So I suppose that and a whole lot more on this morning's edition of Community Pulse. Okay, let's go to the lines. 021-699-1786.
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6: Assalamu alaikum, Tashreek. Tashreek, you asked us opinions about migrants or immigrants, or whatever you call them, you know, that comes to South Africa. Look, there's no doubt about it. You know, you can't have open borders because in South Africa, if you look at the United Nations, you know, South Africa is one of the countries that has the highest migration, you know, in the world. I think Iran also has, you know, is up there. So what I'm saying is, you know, you have to have, you control your borders. But at the same time, Tashreek, you know, I just think there's some political parties here in this country that is, you know, exploiting, you know, the foreign issue. And, you know, they only target, let's say, you know, for example, the spaza shops and the low-level, you know, poor foreigners that comes to this country. That is, genuinely, most of them are looking for an honest living. You know, and they don't target, let's say, for example, foreigners here in Cape Town that buying up properties. And if you look at the housing prices, I mean, you're getting houses of 126 million rand here in the Western Cape. You know, and they can afford it because their dollar or pound or euro is far stronger than our rand. So they can easily afford it. And you have a situation here, you have a two-tier system in the Western Cape where, for example, you know, if you live in a poor area, you'll be never be able to live in Camps Bay or any of these tourist areas that the DA government seems to just be focusing on. And that's why, you know, people like Aiton McKenzie, you'll never hear them talking about that issue. They'll only talk about the spaza guy and you know, the those who, you know, are low level, you know, when it comes, for example, when it comes to foreigners. Another thing that's from an Islamic point of view, you know, many of these foreigners have, they've brought Islam to the black community, unlike our racist Cape Malay community. that doesn't, yes, there are some Dawah organizations that do good work, but unfortunately, most Cape Malays don't care about spreading Islam to the rest of South Africa. And when you have Somalis or Senegalese or, you know, all these West Africans, they come here to, in different parts of South Africa, they open a mosque, you know, they marry black women, African women, you know, and then you have a situation where Islam spreads amongst the black community, which is shocking. If you look at the numbers, only about 100,000 black South Africans have embraced Islam in a population of how many? You know, 60 million South Africans, you know. So, which 80% of them, 90% of them are black African. So, you know, from that point of view, from an Islamic point of view, you know, foreigners do play a good role. And then you have that foreigners that ask deeply when they make your TV, right? Or the barber, you know, all these people are doing an honest living and a good job. And, you know, compared to you know, the prices are far cheaper than the shops, you know, and the quality is the same. Like, for example, I know a Nigerian guy who makes lounge sweets, you know, and it's quality, you know, and it's half the price that you find in the shops, same quality. So from that point of view, there are benefits, but obviously it has to be controlled. You know, you can't just allow open borders because they're going to have criminals coming into South Africa also, you know. So I just want to make that point. But
0: Walaikum salam wa rahmatullahi wa barakatuh. Yeah, it's complex because on the one end you do have very productive members of our society that happens to be migrants and foreign nationals, if you want to call them that. But on the other hand, you do sit with some serious challenges that makes it difficult to argue against. So let me hear your thoughts on this. 021-699-1786. Salaam alaikum to Shariq and the NRA team. In everything in life, you need to have a balance. You cannot leave your borders open for anybody just to come across committing crime and without any deterrent and not contributing by paying tax. Shukran for a brilliant program. On the topic of illegal migrants, it's really a double-edged sword for South Africans. Many African countries were instrumental in securing our democracy, so for us to be xenophobic seems ungrateful and short-sighted. That said, everyone is obligated to enter another country legally only. Furthermore, we must observe ourselves as poor Africans fighting with each other for resources, yet we don't take any actions against colonizers and those with supremacy tendencies who are literal architects of our hardships. I'm sure those architects are having a good chuckle at how ignorant we are and won't lift a finger to improve the situation because it keeps the focus off from them. Says that one there. Assalamu alaikum. I have to agree with Khalil. We live in times when some of us have to work to earn a living, and our people have to go where the goods are cheaper, whether it's Gatesville, Athlone, Bellville, etc. I remember growing up, we would park the car and my mom would enter different shops where the items were cheaper. At the end of her shopping, we would have covered quite a few outlets. The wisdom in all of this is that we don't realize that this was how she was teaching us how to shop. Today, some can afford to do convenient shopping versus bargain shopping. However, not everyone is able to do so, and so this is where people have to go, where it is more cheaper. All migrants are not the same. Many of them are good mannered people. Our people are very rude with them. I experienced this myself. This is WhatsApp in on 0786 10 11 12. The issue is not migrants, it's the illegal migrants, and does not only apply to African countries. Do you think somebody that is a supposed illegal migrant has a greater propensity to commit crime than a legal migrant? And maybe let me just ask then as a follow-up as well, is, you know, the borders are now what we have, but in the broader South African culture, I know Cape Town is like a little cocoon, you know, we think this is, I say this respectfully, but you know, people in Cape Town don't fully know what life is outside of Cape Town like. If you travel, you know, particularly, I'm not saying abroad, I'm talking about in South Africa. If you travel amongst other cultures and other ethnicities, you know, Joburg feels a hell of a lot more cosmopolitan than Cape Town will ever be. And if you are particularly in a city like Joburg, well, I'm using Joburg, but now I'm talking about the broader Johannesburg, Gauteng area. You know, the Basutu people, the Setswana people, they are all cousins of each other. And some of them, you know, are from Eswatini, some of them are from Mozambique, some of them are from Zimbabwe, etc. And all have common lineages and intricate, you know, links with each other. So it's not simple just to simply brush this aside. It is rather complicated. Let's do a couple of voice notes on 0786 10 11 12.
4: Salaam, Radio 786 team. Hope everybody's doing well on this wet and cold Monday. I just find it interesting that when someone from a first world wealthier country moves to South Africa, they are referred to as expats. But when it's from our neighboring countries or from an African country, they are called immigrants. Whether they have money or not, they are considered immigrants, which, you know, subconsciously has a different connotation to an expat. And you'll find that in the media and everything as well. So it's a pretty interesting way that they refer to the two different classes of immigrants moving to this country. Anyways, have a good day. Salaam.
5: Salaamu alaikum. I must control my anger, inshallah ta'ala. May Allah protect him. Maulana Farooq Raylan is in jail. I didn't know that, but you know, the court order, whatever, the Kenwin Mosque trustee, they put him in jail, really. I don't understand. I mean, how can you, some ulama, I mean, the leading of the mosque so many years, you send it to jail, really? I mean, I don't understand, really. Trustees, sometimes they're wrong, really. The masjid belongs to Allah, you know. And if you refuse someone to come to the mosque, I mean, you're breaking the ibadah for someone. And Allah is going to ask you tomorrow, al-akhirah. I don't understand, really. I mean, what the benefit they're going to get, really. I mean, all of the trustees, they're rich and millionaire, but they worry about the maulana, really. The maulana, he look after the community, leading salah, the traweeh, and they give the madrasa. But why you want to send it to jail, really? I mean, the mosque belongs to Allah. I don't understand. It's not your house, not your property, really. It's property for Allah. And the community, they must look after the imam when he come out, really. I don't understand. Because they said the court order, I mean, he may go to six-month jail, really, because it's not supposed to go that. But Allah will look after Imam Farooq Raila, whom I know very well, really. May Allah protect him, really. But shame to trustee the Kenwin Mosque, really. You cannot run the mosque like, you know, own place, whatever. It belongs to the entire, I mean, community, Muslim, all over there. Even the Gauteng can take over, Muslim can come, Kenwin. I mean, they can make salah, they can give ibadah. I mean, you cannot say the mosque belongs to this and that. No, it's house of Allah. Anybody can give da'wah. So I don't understand, I mean, why you want to send the jail, the sheikh, really. It's a shame, really, again, really. Allah protected the imam and all that. The community look after the imam when he come out, really. That's our ibadah. I mean, you look after the imam, Allah will give a reward.
0: Okay, so he has been released. First of all, the imam has been released. Secondly, by virtue of being a trustee doesn't mean you're a millionaire. A trustee is simply that, you know, a property or an asset is in a trust. And the trust then has a deed to which, you know, there are trustees that are the persons that have some sort of legal authority oversight over that asset. And I know one of the names there of the trustees, one of the people that I've conversed with on the radio, and from time to time if I bump into him at the mosque, you know, we'll greet each other and know him from very many years ago, involving matters of Hajj and the administration of Hajj. I haven't spoken to him. I actually tried calling him last week, Thursday or Friday morning when the story broke. I tried calling him to ask him to come onto the radio to come and speak to us. It seems that the trust is and has given an interview to IOL, to Independent Media, and they spell out what their concerns are, and they say that their mum was in jail because he made a dua, because that's how some have relayed this entire story, that their mom was arrested because there was an interdict and he made a dua after the salah, after there was a visiting imam that was there. And as for those that are familiar with sometimes the culture of respect and tradition, that sometimes the imam that's leading the prayer will give the mic to an imam or somebody senior with stature behind them to make the dua. And this was sold as one of the reasons for him having supposedly contravened the court order, the labor court order. That wasn't the case. Apparently it's got to do with the imam having pushed somebody, and the imam later explaining why this was the case, and somebody being pushed felt so sensitive about it that, they went to the police to say that this was a contravention of the order. The police, for some reason, I don't know why, but for some reason was convinced that a labor court order was contravened, which I find it really, really, really odd, that they would have arrested him and placed him at Paulsmoor Prison. That for me is the weirdest thing. I'm more concerned with the police's conduct in understanding why they did what they did. Because a whole police officer and those involved in that supply chain would have had to be convinced here that a law was broken, an order of the court was broken, and it necessitated time in prison. That's the part that doesn't make any sense to me. And I don't have any much of an opinion on this issue because I didn't full well understand the intricate details. There are details available. There's statements made by the Kenwan Islamic Society. There were statements made by the imam. I saw the video that he released over the weekend. I think it was on Saturday morning. I saw the comments made by the trustees. And there are bits of details in there that I think we're not fully aware of. And so that is where I think I will rest my positioning on this issue around the Kenwan Waterloo Mosque issue. Now, Shanique and colleagues, therefore, I just sold my beautiful, big, north-facing apartment. Can't deal with the declining conditions of Wynberg. That's on the commentary that we gave regarding Wynberg. Fadil is a man that talks too much, says that what's up in there. The migrant issue is complex and sensitive. Illegal foreigners are an issue. There are illegal foreigners, but some don't pay tax like we do. Everyone pays tax, guys. Can we divorce ourselves of the idea that they don't pay tax? Everyone pays tax in some form or the other. Okay, that's where we're going to have to leave it. Thank you to everyone that has participated, those that have sent their messages right at the tippy of things. I'm not going to be able to assist with reading them, but thank you very much. I'll read it to myself, and inshallah we can continue tomorrow on starting at 6:30, the Tuesday morning edition of NRA. Time now for your latest news.

0: Assalamu alaikum and good morning with the news. I'm Khalil Kathrada. Another concealed witness is set to testify at the Madlanga Commission, which is probing alleged criminality, political interference and corruption in the criminal justice system. Witness G will take the stand this morning. The witness will appear remotely and off camera but audibly to the public. The Commission spokesperson, Jeremy Michael, says to protect the identity of the witness, parts of the testimony will not be open to the public. According to the Commission, this is to avoid compromising the identity of the witness. In December last year, Marius van der Merwe, known as Witness D, was shortly assassinated after testifying about law enforcement corruption in Gauteng. The whistleblower was shot in front of his family. Legal advice is being sought on what steps should be taken next to force the City of Cape Town to comply with the last week's High Court ruling, which declared the municipality's fixed tariff regime unlawful. The Good Party says while the court set aside prospectively the city's fixed cleaning, water and sanitation tariffs from June 30th, the consequence remains unresolved. It points that the municipality collected a significant amount of money from Capetonians from this unlawful regime over the past year. The court, however, did not deal with the reimbursement of these monies. The Good Party Secretary General, Brett Heron.
1: By not dealing with this matter, the court left a live issue of unlawful enrichment on the table that must be addressed. Good notes Mayor Jordan Hill Lewis and his administration's suggestion that the city may spend more public funds to appeal the Cape judgment. Good is therefore examining legal options, including a cross appeal, a further application for just and equitable relief, or both.
0: The Good Party Secretary General, Brett Heron. A British tourist is being treated for hantavirus in South Africa. The individual tested positive for the virus on a cruise ship. Hantavirus are primarily caused by rodents and cause rare but severe respiratory and kidney diseases in humans. Health Minister Aro Motsoaledi is expected to provide more details on this case. And finally, motorists and pedestrians are urged to exercise extreme caution in the wet and rainy conditions across the Western Cape. The Provincial Mobility Chief Director of Traffic Management, Maxine Bezena, notes says roads are slippery, visibility is reduced and stopping distances are longer. She has appealed to drivers to reduce their speed, increase their following distances and ensure their vehicles are in a safe condition. Pedestrians have also been asked to remain visible and only cross at safe designated areas. The top story on Radio 786 at this hour. Another concealed witness is set to testify at the Madlanga Commission, which is probing alleged criminality, political interference and corruption in the criminal justice system. Witness G will take the stand this morning. The witness will appear remotely and off camera but audibly to the public. Some parts will be heard behind closed doors. That's the news for now. More news on Radio 786 at 10 o'clock.
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0: coming up on the show today. Aanvanklik may the force be with you. Aanvanklik dat ook. Ek wil net vir julle gesê het ook. You know, on days like these, I always remind myself first, and I remind you to just be a lot considerate of pedestrians, particularly our learners. Please, you know, it's raining. Visibility is, of course, poorer. And die wat hulle op die pad bevind wat loop, wil heel moontlik nie daar wees nie. Heel moontlik is dit nie hulle keuse om te loop nie. So let's be particularly considerate of our learners on the road and all pedestrians. Those of us who are privileged enough to be able to drive in cars, for all op daar soos die. And then, of course, switch your headlights on and ry a bietjie stadiger. Ry net 'n klein bietjie stadiger. Joining us, of course, in our first segment, Dr. Hafid Ridwan Ismail from the Hafid Academy, continuing his series, Memorizing the Quran with Understanding. That takes us up to the 10 o'clock news, after which we will take your messages on 0786101112. Sprinkle time with Fazana Commandant between 10:30 and 11, soos altyd. Yeah, we look forward to that. And then between 11 and 12 today on Love Matters, we conclude our series on divorce by exploring healing, growth, and new beginnings. We discuss rebuilding after divorce, reclaiming self-worth, and finding hope and transformation through faith and healing. All that and so much more on this morning's edition of Community Pulse on 100.4 FM, where you hear the difference.
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1: Dr. Hafid Ridwan Ismail, of course, joining us shortly. And you know by now that the aim of the segment Allama al-Quran is to keep the Quran alive in our lives, in our homes, and most importantly, in our hearts. 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
2: Bismillahir Rahmanir Rahim. Assalamu alaikum wa rahmatullahi wa barakatuh. Welcome to Allama al-Quran. The name comes from Surah 55, Surah Ar-Rahman, verses 1 and 2. The Most Beneficent has taught the Quran. This initiative is brought to you by the Hafiz Academy in collaboration with Radio 786. This new series will commence from Juz 20.

In these lessons, we will recite the verses, explain how to memorize the verses, but more importantly, understand the meaning of the verses in Juz 21. We will focus on the rules of tajweed where relevant. The Hafidh Academy is promoting the recitation and memorization of the Quran with understanding. In this regard, we will be using the latest publication produced by the Hafidh Academy entitled Memorize the Quran with Understanding, Juz 21. This publication is ideal for any individual who desire to memorize the Quran with understanding. The workbook includes writing exercises, vocabulary tests, verses to be memorized, as well as a suggested part-time timetable to follow. Basically, to achieve this objective, the listener only has to dedicate 30 minutes every day to the various activities in the workbook. Visit our website www.hafizacademy.org and watch the video on how to use the workbook. We highly recommend investing in the workbook entitled Memorize the Quran with Understanding, Juz 21, produced by the Hafidh Academy when following these lessons on air. To purchase your copy of the book, kindly contact Radio 786 on 0786 10 11 12. We have also created a video with the slides of the vocabulary words in Juz 21. The video is available on YouTube. In the search panel, type in Hafidh Academy and the title of the video is Surah Rum in Juz 21. There are over 120 videos to learn from. Take advantage of the opportunity to access the slides and learn the meaning of the Quranic vocabulary words, and it is all for free. In today's lesson, we focus on Surah Ahzab, Surah 33, verses 1 to 3 from the workbook Memorize the Quran with Understanding, Juz 21, a publication of the Hafidh Academy. Surah Ahzab was revealed during a crucial phase in the Prophet ﷺ's life in Medina, especially around the time of the Battle of the Confederates. In Arabic, it is known as the Ahzab, or the Battle of the Trench, Ghazwa al-Handaq, which took place in the fifth year of the Hijri. This battle marked a major turning point in the early Islamic community struggle for survival and stability. At the time, the Muslim community in Medina was under great threat from a coalition of various enemy tribes, most notably the Quraysh of Mecca and several allied Arab and Jewish groups. These confederate forces gathered to launch a massive assault on Medina, with the goal of wiping out Islam altogether. The Muslims, led by Nabi Muhammad sallallahu alaihi wasallam, responded by digging a trench around the vulnerable parts of the city as a defensive strategy, an idea inspired by Persian tactics. The siege caught the Muslims in a state of intense fear and hardship. Internally, the Muslim community also faced challenges from hypocrites and those who spread doubt and fear among them. Additionally, the Jewish tribe of Banu Qurayza, who had a pact with the Muslims, betrayed the agreement and sided with the attacking forces, further endangering the city from within. Despite these dire circumstances, the Muslims held firm. The enemy forces eventually withdrew due to internal divisions, harsh weather, and the strategic defenses of the Muslims. It was a turning point that halted further attempts by the Quraysh to attack Medina directly. After this battle, Muslim influence began to spread rapidly across the Arabian Peninsula. Surah Al-Ahzab addresses this historical backdrop by highlighting the hypocrisy of some individuals, reaffirming the necessity of obedience to Allah and His Messenger, sallallahu alaihi wasallam, emphasizing the importance of unity and laying down social and legal directives to strengthen the Muslim community. The revelation of this surah spanned several years and also addressed later events, such as laws regarding marriage, modesty, and social conduct, helping the evolving Muslim society transition from a tribal culture
to a faith-based community built on divine principles. The main themes of Surah Ahzab, number one, unity and obedience to revelation. The surah begins by instructing believers to follow divine revelation rather than the claim and praises of disbelievers and hypocrites. It abolishes pre-Islamic customs such as adoption falsely altering lineage and emphasizing the equality and brotherhood of all Muslims under one faith. The second theme of the surah, the battle of the trench, that is Ahzab, and trials of faith. It recounts the events of the Battle of Trench, where various enemy groups united to attack Muslims. The surah highlights the contrast between hypocrites who were fearful and avoided the battle, and the true believers who stood firm and saw the situation as a test that strengthened their faith. The third theme of the surah, the Prophet ﷺ as a role model. The surah repeatedly presents Nabi Muhammad ﷺ as the ideal model in all aspects of life, personal, social, spiritual, and public. Muslims are encouraged to follow his example during trials and in their everyday conduct. Theme number four. Rules for social conduct and family life. Several verses provide guidance on household and family matters, including the Prophet ﷺ's marriages. It teaches that former slaves and adopted sons are part of the Muslim society with equal dignity, and marriage rules should be based on faith and righteousness, not class or lineage. Theme number five, respect and etiquette toward the Prophet ﷺ's household. The surah outlines specific manners for interacting with the Prophet ﷺ and his wives, teaching respect, modesty, and proper behavior. It honors the Prophet ﷺ's wives as mothers of the believers and emphasizes their spiritual and moral responsibilities. The next theme in Surah Ahzab, alertness against hypocrites and slanderers. Believers are warned about those who spread lies, harm the reputation of righteous women, and mess with the community's peace. The surah instructs Muslims to remain cautious and firm against such mischievous makers, describing the severe punishment awaiting them. The next theme, moral and spiritual qualities of true believers. The surah praises various qualities like faith, devotion, honesty, patience, and humility. It assures reward for both men and women who show these qualities, reinforcing gender equality in spiritual accountability. The next theme deals with the remembrance of Allah and trust in Him. It emphasizes the constant remembrance of Allah as essential for faith and spiritual strength, especially during times of fear, hardship, and temptation. The next theme of the surah, divine justice and final outcome. The surah concludes by reminding believers that disbelievers and hypocrites will face punishment, while those who repent and seek Allah's mercy will be forgiven. It reinforces the message from the start to avoid following the enemies of faith and stay committed to Allah's guidance. To recap the key lessons from Surah Ahzab, obey Allah and His Messenger sallallahu alaihi wasallam, not the criticisms of disbelievers or hypocrites. Trust in Allah's plan during times of fear, hardship, and attack. The Prophet ﷺ is a perfect example for believers, and believers must stay brave and united when facing enemies and trials. Modesty, respectful interaction, and good manners are essential in social life.
Spreading lies and hurting innocent people leads to serious punishment from Allah. And the last lesson to be learned, true success belongs to those with qualities like patience, honesty, and remembrance of Allah. Let us commence our lesson by learning selected vocabulary words of Surah Ahzab, Surah 33, and verses 1 to 3. And the vocabulary words is found on page 193 of the workbook, Memorize the Quran with Understanding, Juz 21, a publication of the Hafiz Academy. Bismillah ar-Rahman ar-Rahim. Ya ayyuhan Nabi. Ya ayyuhan Nabi. O Prophet, O Nabi. Ittaqillah. Ittaqillah. Fear Allah, be Allah conscious. وَلَا تُطِعِ الْكَافِرِينَ وَلَا تُطِعِ الْكَافِرِينَ The word تُطِعِ means, for example, we are familiar with أَطِعُ اللَّهُ وَأَطِعُ الرَّسُولُ Obey Allah and obey the Prophet عليه السلام. 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Let us listen to the recitation of verses 1 to 3 of Surah Ahzab, Surah 33, and the verses to be recited, it is on page 196 of the workbook.

0: The meaning of verse number 1. O Prophet Muhammad sallallahu alaihi wasallam, keep your duty to Allah and obey not the disbelievers and the hypocrites. Verily Allah is ever all knower, all wise. The meaning of verse number 2. And follow that which is inspired in you from your Rabb. Verily, Allah is well acquainted with what you do. The meaning of verse number 3. And put your trust in Allah. And sufficient is Allah as a wakil, a disposer of affairs. Dear listeners, as for your homework, the Arabic vocabulary on page 193 will be copied in the blocks on page 194. After learning the meaning of the vocabulary words in verses 1 to 3, which is on page 193. This will then be followed by completing the written test in the workbook on page 195. Let us revise verses 10 and 11 of Surah Luqman, Surah 31, on page 120 of the workbook. 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Show me that which those whom you worship, that's idols, besides him have created. بل الظالمون, nay, the ظالمون, the wrongdoers, the polytheists, في ضلال مبين, they are in plain error. Let us revise verses 12 to 14 of Surah 31, that is Surah Luqman, on page 124 of the workbook. 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We bestowed or gave Luqman alayhi salam Hikmah. 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Inna shirk, verily joining others in worship with Allah, la dhulmun azim. It is a great dhulm, a great wrong indeed. Verse 14. Wa wassayna al-insan, and we have enjoined on man, biwalidayhi, to be dutiful and good to his parents. Hamalathu ummuhu wahnan ala wahnin. And his mother bore him in weakness and hardship upon weakness and hardship. Wa fisaluhu fi amain. Am is a year. Amain, 2 years. Wa fisaluhu, and his weaning is in 2 years. Anishkur li wali walidayk. Therefore, give thanks to me, that is to Allah, and to your parents. Ilayya al-masir, unto Allah, is the final destination. Let us now revise verses 15 to 16 of Surah Luqman, Surah 31, on page 128 of the workbook. Bismillah ar-Rahman ar-Rahim. Verse 15, Wa in jahadaka. But if they both, that your parents, if they strive, and tushrik be to make you join in worship with me others, ma laysa laka bihi ilm, that of which you have no knowledge, fala tuti'huma, then do not 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Let us revise verses 17 to 19 of Surah Luqman, Surah 31, on page 132 of the workbook. 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Verse 17. 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Wasbir ala ma asabak, wasbir, and bear with patience whatever befall you. Inna dhalika min azmi al-umur, verily these are some of the important commandments ordered by Allah with no exemption. Verse 18. Wala tusair khaddaka linnas, and do not turn your face away from men. 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He does not like arrogant boasters. وقصد في مشيك. وقصد في مشيك. 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And lower your voice. إن أنكر الأصوات. Verily the harshest of all voices. لصوت الحمير. Is the voice of the braying donkey. Let us revise verses 20 and 21 of Surah 31, that is Surah Luqman, on page 136 of the workbook. Bismillah ar-Rahman ar-Rahim. Alam taraw. Alam taraw, have you not seen? Anna Allah, that Allah sakhara lakum. Allah has subjected for you. 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Let us revise verses 24 to 26 of Surah Luqman, Surah 31, on page 144. 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Let us revise the selected vocabulary words of verses 29 and 30 of Surah Luqman, Surah 31, on page 149 of the workbook. 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Let us now revise the meaning of verses 31 and 32 of Surah Luqman, Surah 31 on page 156. 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Let us translate verses 33 and 34 of Surah 31 on page 160 of the workbook. Bismillah ar-Rahman ar-Rahim. Ya ayyuha an-nas, O mankind, ittaqu rabbakum. 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Keep your duty to Allah, to your Rabb. 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What it will earn tomorrow. وما تدري نفس بأي أرض تموت. 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Allah is all-knower, خبير, all-aware. Dear listeners, to recap the homework, the Arabic vocabulary on page 193 will be copied in the blocks on page 194. After learning the meaning of the vocabulary words in verses 1 to 3 of Surah Ahzab, which is on page 193. This will then be followed by completing the written test in the workbook on page 195. Practice writing the words and verses as a daily writing activity because it enhances comprehension, assists with memory retention, improves language skills and communication skills. Dear listeners, that concludes our lesson for today. Shukran, wassalamu alaikum wa rahmatullahi wa barakatuh.
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3: All of the suffering that we have endured for the past 47 years, the sanctions, the terrorism, the wars, from the 1980 war of Saddam Hussein to the 12-day war to this war, is all carried out against us because of our support for the Palestinian people. The genocidal attacks on Lebanon are all because of Hezbollah's support for the Palestinian people. The assault on Yemen and the massacres that were carried out against the people of Yemen in the U.S. war against that country were all because of their support of the Palestinian people. And the same is true with the resistance in Iraq. So this has been central. Our opposition to ethno-supremacism began with the victory of the revolution. And unfortunately, except for the axis of resistance, no one else is serious about Palestine. We've been in two wars with the Israeli regime. We defeated them in the 12-day war, and we defeated them in the Ramadan war. But who came to our assistance? Which of these countries across the region took our side? Every single one of them were either on the other side or they were complicit with the other side in a more indirect way. But I think by now, anyone who has open eyes sees the truth. But if someone or some people want to keep their eyes closed, there really isn't much we can do about it.
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6: Assalamu alaikum and good morning. I am Nurinisa Isaacs.
4: Floods of resistance. Confronting US-Israeli imperialism.
6: The global Samud flotilla activists were intercepted and abducted are trying to do what states have failed to do for the people of Gaza. The activists are seeking to create a humanitarian corridor by breaking the siege on the Palestinian enclave where the Israeli genocidal war machine is imposing an inhumane siege. The more than 2 million population is deliberately being denied essentials for survival, including food and medical supplies. Through violence, terror and piracy, the US-backed Israeli entity attacked the global Samud boats in international waters. About 180 humanitarians were kidnapped and taken to the Greek island of Crete, while two activist leaders, Thiago Avila and Saif Abu Keshek, were hauled to occupied Palestine. The pair, who are being held hostage by the Israelis, have testified that they have been tortured. The Palestinian Solidarity Alliance, the PSA's coordinator, Sunny Morgan, on their mission.
7: There's many forms of resistance and form of solidarity. This is the one that we are supporting at the moment. To the skeptic, we invite them to tell us what is more effective, what is more appropriate, and what will be their ideas for us to do this in a different way. At the moment, breaking the siege of Gaza is the top priority of activists around the world and for pro-solidarity organizations around the world. The Global Samud Flotilla is probably on the planet at the moment, the most visible way that we can bring the plight of the Palestinians to the international arena.
6: The Palestinian Solidarity Alliance, the PSA's coordinator, Sunny Morgan. As part of the global Samud flotilla, another batch of boats are preparing to set sail from Turkey and trying to break the Israeli stronghold on Gaza. Commander of Iran's Khatam al-Anbiya Central Headquarters has asserted that its forces are the sole guarantors of security in the Strait of Hormuz. Major General Ali Abdullahi stressed that all maritime movement in the strategic waterway must be coordinated with the Iranian forces. He warned the U.S. military and other foreign powers against approaching or entering the area, saying any unauthorized presence would be met with a response. It comes as U.S. President Donald Trump is desperately trying to find a way out of his Strait of Hormuz troubles. He has now announced the launch of so-called Project Freedom, an initiative he described as an attempt to guide stranded international vessels out of the waterway. A British tourist is being treated for hantavirus in South Africa. The individual tested positive for the virus on a cruise ship. Hantaviruses are primarily carried by rodents and cause rare but severe respiratory and kidney diseases in humans. Health Minister Aaron Motsoaledi is expected to provide more details on this case. And finally, motorists and pedestrians are urged to exercise extreme caution in the wet and rainy conditions across the Cape. The Western Cape Mobility Chief Director of Traffic Management, Maxine Bezadenhout, says roads are slippery, visibility is reduced and stopping distances are longer. She has appealed to drivers to reduce their speed, increase their following distances and ensure their vehicles are in a safe condition. Pedestrians have also been urged to remain visible and only cross at safe designated areas. Recapping the top story on Radio 786 at the Sawa, the global Samud flotilla activists who were intercepted and abducted are trying to do what states have failed to do for the people of Gaza. The activists are seeking to create a humanitarian corridor by breaking the siege on the Palestinian enclave where the Israeli genocidal war machine is imposing an inhumane siege. That's the news for now. The next bulletin follows at 12 o'clock.
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0: صدق الله العظيم.
1: It is the janaza of Haji Abdurrahman Qasim, known as Sina of number 4, Sloster Avenue in Grassy Park. The janaza is at 11 o'clock this morning. Janaza Salah will take place at the Constantia Mosque. That is the janaza of Haji Abdurrahman Qasim, also known as Sina, the janaza at 11 o'clock this morning. It is the janaza of Abu Bakr Ashik of number 44 Jasmine Street in Bonteville. The janaza is at 12:30 today. Janaza Salah will take place at the Al Jamia Uthmania Masjid and the Mayyid taken to the Mowbray Kabristan. You can contact Amina on 074-868-0977. That's 074-868-0977 for the janaza of Abu Bakr Ashik. The janaza at 12:30 today. 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

Wow, that's quite nice, Lukman. That's something new, isn't it? That's something you haven't played before. Is it? Not really. What did you think of that? Okay, Lukman is going to send me the title of that. It was something a little bit unusual, but it was, it was lovely. It's Community Pulse on Radio 786-100.4 FM. 12 minute oor 10 op hierdie reënerige, baie, baie bewolkte dag. 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If you know, you know. As jy een van die mense is wat allergieë het, if you have allergies, if you have hay fever, or if you live with somebody who has that, then yes, you will know what I am talking about. Change of season associated with that shame. My heart. Die van julle wat die stories het. I have one or two of them in my home. And so yes, I know. Comes with a lot of that and allergy meds and what do you call it? Irrigation. Yeah, irrigating. Irrigation, that whole area, yeah. From the neck up and so on. And ek wens julle sterkte to, it's going to get better, inshallah. It's going to get a whole lot better. And the thing is with allergy issues, and I'm very grateful for the advice that people often dispense, but it's one of those things that's really, really, that differs from individual to individual. For some people, maybe popping a pill helps. For other people, staying away from certain things helps. For others, consuming maybe some natural remedies help. But it's one of those things that people find, most people, you find something that works for you. Or for whoever it is in your home that has it. And so it's a matter of trying and testing certain things until you find something that works for you. So again, grateful for those who gives advice in as far as that is concerned. But yeah, but rest assured, something sometimes works wonders. I know at some point my daughter about a year or two ago, she tried there's a particular injection also. And those of you who have allergies, so allergy sufferers, you know that there's just times when you would just try anything. So because somebody had told her that yes, it worked wonders and it kept it away for like 2 months or 3 months or something like that. And then I know it didn't really. It helped maybe for 2 weeks or so, and then yeah, it was back with a bang. So yeah. Sterkte, sê ek maar weer eens aan ieder en elkeen van julle. What it is. Oh my word. Fazana says she's having a ginger honey lemon tea. I love that. I have me a cup of that. I can have it every day, 2-3 times a day. But apparently one shouldn't have too much of it. But I know Fazana. She says it burns and it's much needed at this time of the year. And I absolutely agree with you, Fazana. All of that vitamin C and the anti-inflammatory properties in the ginger. And let's not go to what the honey is. The honey is just good for so many things. And then, of course, the lemon as well. Do yourself a favor and make that concoction. Just do that. It's just amazing to keep away the flu and to keep away those colds and to just warm it from you. As it is, Fazana says, yes, it burns. But we know it's something about that ginger and honey and lemon that just warms the bones as well. And it really, really is good for you. That's from Fazana Komanda, and we'll of course join up with our link up with her very, very shortly for Sprinkle Time segment. She's going to

Some delicious recipes, of course. Aisha Jaffer says, Assalamu alaikum, Khadija, hope you are well. Have yourself a Mubarak day. May you always be in Allah's protection. Amin, Ya Rabbal Alameen. And to you as well, Aisha Jaffer. Shaima is tempting us here with some delicious recipes. Looks lovely. It's a pastry chicken wheel. I'm going to send this on to Vazana in the meantime. Shaima maak me net lus hier vir goetjies. And then she also sent us Mexican rice and prego chicken strips. Sounds absolutely delicious. She says, love and take care. Gaza is always in our hearts. Keep warm and may Allah keep us safe on the road, inshallah. Wishing you all a blessed Monday. That is what. Oh, and then there's soup, of course. Classic. Hierdie tyd van die jaar en met hierdie weer klassiek. I had some halim yesterday. Some halim last night. It was just lovely. It was still a little bit that I had in the freezer. And it just seemed like the perfect day and the perfect weather to warm that and have it with a little bit, with some naan. Just lovely. Just really warms the bones. Do you make your own halim? Wie van julle maak julle eie halim? From scratch. Dat wil gedoen wees, nee. But the soup looks delicious. Shukran for sharing this, Shaima. Messages on 0786101112. Stuur dat gerust. Dear Shafiq says, Assalamu alaikum. A lot of swimming in the sea. Oh my word. He says, I used to attend allergy clinic. Today, all those allergies are gone. It's been years since my allergies was a problem. That's wonderful, Shafiq. Wow. That really is wonderful. I mean, for most people, it's just something that they learn to live with for their whole lives. And once you find something that works for you. But that's amazing if you somehow or the other shed it. Aanvankelijk wat voor hom gewerk het is lots of swimming in the sea. But look, I can tell you this much. I remember when, now both my boys have asthma as well. And of course, it's not so much. People say you outgrow it, but it's not really outgrowing it as much as it is. You know, you also learn what triggers it and how to control it. So I know with both of them, when they were smaller, then of course they have to go on this, like the chronic meds. And for me, that just didn't sit right with me. And so, yes, we tried different ways and different methods, alhamdulillah, with Salman and with Amjad Ali, both of them when they were quite young. I managed to get them off. But then, of course, one tries different ways because everybody has different triggers. But I know this idea of swimming, Shafiq, and that's why I'm mentioning it, because the idea of swimming is absolutely, is very, very good. And I remember being recommended that at the time also. And we could really see the benefits thereof. But Hajar again, yes, it's more the allergies. The allergy stuff and all the, yeah, the genis en die gehoes en die geproes and so on. More than the asthma. And unfortunately, it still bugs her. We've tried different things and it still bugs her. And she's just found concoctions that somehow end up working, even if it's temporary fixes. And then, you know, at times, and it's up and down. It is up and down. Fatima says, Assalamu alaikum. Oh, your sister makes the best halim from scratch. Maar sy is in Johannesburg, maar hoe kry sy dit tot by jou? Joch. Freeze it and cut it to you. Maimuna says, Assalamu alaikum, Hadija. Please ask Fazana for sayigo pudding. Fazana, luister. Ik weet sy luister. And so, yeah, we'll do a segment devoted. I know we have to do that. And Fazana, devoted to winter puddings. Those classic winter puddings. Dit is rarig. Die weer is mos nou daar. So, yeah. Winter puddings. Dat wat zo alles zat. Yeah, we know what happens at the end of winter. Dan denk ik me, hoe komen die? You know, why did this pants, did it shrink? Of die rokkie, het dat gekrimpt? Nee, dat heeft niet gekrimpt. Het is al je winter puddings. I see all the videos that you have sent through. I'm going to have a look at that shortly. Badrunisa says, Assalamu alaikum. Ya Allah. May Allah accept all of our heartfelt du'as, inshallah. Amin. Alhamdulillah for another day. A blessing from Allah, full with endless blessings. May Allah continue to bless us with good health, safety, peace, and contentment in all our areas of life, inshallah. Amin. You can keep those coming on 0786 10 11 12. 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

It is 100.4 FM. Of course, we are in our messages segment, and I am Khadija Ajam. This is Community Pulse. Thank you for joining us this morning. Mumtaz Mauza says, Assalamu alaikum, dearest Khadija. My dua for everybody today is that Allah bless you and your family. May Allah guide and support you. May Allah give you light in darkness. May Allah give you hope in despair. May Allah grant you and your family success in both worlds, inshallah. Amen. Sy sê ook goeiemôre. Herinner jouself vandag dat jy so kosbaar is vir Allah, soos al die perels. Besef vandag jy is Allah se oogappel, en sy sê sy wens iedereen elkeen 'n mooi dag vorentoe. This is somewhat unusual for us to do a janaza notice in this way, but we didn't want to delay it since janaza notices will only be done a little bit later today, and this janaza is at 12:30. Our apologies for doing it after the others, but we sort of missed out on this one a little bit earlier. So it is the janaza of Duria Holtman of number 22 C John Down Walk in Hanover Park. The janaza is at 12:30 today at Masjidur Rahman. The mayyat will be taken to the Mowbray Kabristan, and you can contact Nashita Holtman on 0786 100 133. That's 0786 100 133. That's the number for Nashita Holtman. You can contact her for further details of the janaza of Duria Holtman. The janaza at 12:30 today. Inna lillahi wa inna ilayhi raji'un.

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1: I'm Fazana from Sprinkles and Spice. 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And now it's time to bismillah.
2: Time to bismillah. That's usually what comes to mind when we speak to Fazana Dandanke and Kos, and lovely aromas and beautiful, beautiful pictures of food. That's what she does to us on Monday mornings. Assalamu alaikum and welcome, Fazana. Shukran for joining us as always.
3: Wa alaikum salam, afwan. Always a pleasure being here. How are you today, my dearest?
2: Yana das kot in nata baitakant.
3: Yo, it is kot in nata. Alhamdulillah, we had a good... How cold is winter going to be, man?
2: Kiki, usi elke jaar so, ne? Usi elke jaar so, and I see on point. Ek gaan julle binnekort sê vir ons luisteraars, but on point vir Zana with just the right recipe for you today. Rerig. Gaan gepaard met die weer, and that is how we usually start winter. I was saying earlier on, Fazana, I'm sure if you drive around the suburbs here particularly this side of the world, you're going to get this aroma. Is it so, Annie?
3: You are. Absolutely, you are. That's the type of weather we have today. That's the type of day we have today. But before we start, there's just something I've got on my heart that I'd like to speak about. So, as you all know, that when we do the segment, we always talk about brand awareness and, you know, where to buy and what not to buy and what brands to avoid. And, you know, it all ties into the bigger picture where we're supporting and we show our support for Gaza. I do a bit of that on my own, as in socials too. For those of you, I just want to share something with you. Actually, it hurts a bit, but I'm going to share it with you. So every year through my socials, I raise funds for an orphan in Gaza. And, you know, this is something we're all passionate about. We all try to do it, but we all try to do everything. So for the past 4 years, I've been sponsoring this orphan. At the time when I started, she was about 2. I did it for 4 years. And then last year, I wanted to carry on doing it.
2: Wow.
3: And then alhamdulillah, we managed to raise funds. And when it was time, that alhamdulillah, made my target over and above. And I, you know, caught up now. I can't mention, obviously, the girl's name because of confidentiality. And then I'm like, okay, fine, alhamdulillah, we got to sort it for another year. It covers her books, her medical aid, her education, everything. And they told me, unfortunately, you're not able to. And I'm like, what? And they're like, yeah, we have to assign a new orphan to you because she's no longer there.
2: Ya Allah, Fazana.
3: 6 years old, Khadija, 6 years old. Yeah, and this is somebody that, you know, this is the type of life they have, that at the end of the day, we try and do our bit from here. But to think that this child doesn't have parents and you try and look after them since 2 and then for 4 years, she's here and Allah calls her home. Allah grant them all Jannah, inshallah. And you know, from one mother to another, and I've said this to you before and I'm going to say it to you again. There's a bigger cause. Yes, there is. And my heart is out to you because you are really, really this pillar that I really admire you, mashallah, for how you, you know, we raise our kids to be independent and everything. But I think there's something we need to do collectively on the show and make dua for today. Are you going to tell them or am I?
2: No, you go ahead, Fazana.
3: Okay. So all of you know that the flotilla is going out. The bulk of them are in Europe at the moment, and they are going to go out to Gaza. That is the aim. You know, they're well known on the socials, and this is something they do. We obviously make dua for the bigger project to succeed and for them to get to Gaza, and the aid, most importantly, to get to Gaza. But we make dua for these delegates and their families to be protected.
2: Amen.
3: And one of these delegates that are on the flotilla that is leaving for Gaza is our dearest Khadija's daughter, Hajar.
2: Yeah.
3: So the names were made. You're going to make me cry too, Khadija. The names were released last night. And Khadija, being the amazing person that she is, her daughter is there. So you know what? Yes, we all resonate and we all do our bit. But when it's somebody you know and it's home and it's somebody you care about and who you can say what you want to, but Khadija is such an important part of all of our lives. We make dua for you, Khadija. Amen. We make dua for your family. We make dua for your daughter and all of those with her. May Allah protect them. Amen. May Allah grant them success, inshallah. Ameen. And I'm asking all you listeners today, every dua, every waqt, every time you're cooking, every time you're sharing something, every time you hear Khadija's voice, we are going to make dua for our family, Amen. For all those going over and all those brothers and sisters in Palestine and Gaza that need help and all Amen. Those suffering around the world. This Amen. Is what it's about, you know, giving that service to humanity. And Khadija, we need to applaud you for raising such beautiful children, mashallah, that know what they need to do. And may Allah accept and may, you know, Allah. People to us, we're sending Khadija to us. She's sitting there smiling with all of us, but we're sending to us to her. You can only imagine what it'd be like for a mother to send a child out and for a greater cause. So Khadija, all my love to you. Stay amazing. Listeners, yes, I'm broadcasting here, but we are going to use this. We're going to use our platforms. Yes. We are going to make dua for you and for your child and for all those children, ma. You were saying?
2: But it is exactly about that. It's about spreading awareness. It's about sharing. Because you're right. Well, but firstly, I mean, we are but vehicles. We are parents. And it's with absolute difficulty, yes, that we, you know, that some that we don't prepare ourselves for something like this. But indeed, mm-hmm. we are vehicles. Allah gives us that responsibility. And we always ask that Allah protect our children, that Allah guide them so that they make choices that's aligned to our belief system, that we understand that we ought to be of benefit to others. It's hard, but this is not about me. This is about Hajar. This is about the delegates, about the difficult decisions that they made, that they say this. They say that... What, particularly those, you know, we are South Africans, that our freedom is incomplete without the freedom of everybody. Everybody needs to have that. And we realize also that with the global Sumud Flotilla, it's in direct response to a call from the Palestinians in Gaza. You know, because it's about baby formula, it's about food, it's about life-saving medication, it's about breaking the illegal siege on Gaza and really delivering this humanitarian aid. So, yes, please, to all our listeners, to us, that the mission is successful, that the aid be delivered, and that all of our delegates, particularly those that are now in Israeli prisons, we've heard about that on our news bulletin, that all of them return home safely to their families, inshallah, and continue inspiring all of us.
3: Inshallah, I mean, and you know what, one of, and I just want to touch on what you say before we get into the recipes, you know, in Islam, yes, we need to strive to be mutakin, and being those true believers that have mutakin, apart from, you know, obviously your core beliefs, which is your faith and your iman and believing in Allah and believing in the messengers, we have a duty to, one of the qualities of the mutakin is to help those in need.
2: Yes.
3: And you know what? Sometimes, yes, spin from what you've been given. But sometimes if you can't, do it physically with your physical risk, which is money. Do it with your time. Yeah. Do it with yourself. Do it with your service to humanity. And if you can't, those of you that's sitting in your kitchens or in your homes or in your cars, do it with dua. That's how we're going to be form of the Sibada and bigger picture and bigger near. Because, you know, at the end of the day, the most important thing is raising our hands in dua and giving back, inshallah. So may Allah accept. And before we carry on crying this rest of the segment, because you are tagging all those screens, heartstrings, we our du'as are with you, Khadija. And please don't ever think that you're alone, because we are all with you, right? And I'm sure they are.
2: Amen. I will convey to Hajar, yeah. Inshallah. Shukran so
3: inshallah.
2: Much. We appreciate the du'as, and like we say, for all of the delegates who are there, who are about to embark on the global Sumud Flotilla. Shukran so much. But again, it, as you said right at the very beginning, it's about the bigger picture, inshallah. May Allah accept.
3: It is, inshallah. Amen. And may Allah protect them with that beautiful niya. Allah will protect them, inshallah. Amen. So, coming back to today, before we just cry for this whole segment, old school soup today. I know you guys asked this question, and yes, Maimuna, before I go any further, I will do the sago pudding, I will do the bread pudding and the potato pudding. And you know, my mommy asked me last week when it was raining, she's like, "Het jy niks lekker gemaak nie?" And I'm like, "Mommy, I'm trying to diet, mommy. The less lekker stuff I have, the less I eat." But yeah, alhamdulillah, it's winter. We have to do that. We can have it in moderation. But today I'm talking about soup. We can't not have soup this week. You know, old school veggie soup, split pea soup. I know a lot of people were asking me about the foam and what you do with the soup, and I'm going to go. Usually I do an Instant Pot recipe. Today we're not doing Instant Pot. We're doing the type of soup that slowly bubbles away on the stove that the whole kitchen and whole house smells like home. So yeah, bismillah, without any further ado. I'm going to start with ingredients, and then I'm going to go into method, which is obviously got tips in, which is very important. So bismillah, ingredients: 2 tablespoons of butter, 1 clove of garlic, 1 kg beef meat with bones. If you want to use lamb, you can, but just make sure there's meat and bone pieces. 2 small pickled size onions. So as a blif, needy pickle onions, meti asaini, just the size, the small ones, pickle onions. I always keep them in the fridge. It's always handy to have. So 2 small pickle onions, that size. 2 allspice, which is your pimento. I use 1 tablespoon of my pepper roast, but if not, black pepper will work. That's your first lot of ingredients. Your second lot, 1.5 cup of split peas. 1/4 cup of soup mix. I added in an extra tablespoon of barley because, you know, it's a sunnah. And then 1 teaspoon of bicarb. And then our veg, which is 3 large carrots, 1 large potato, 1 tomato, 2 green chilies, 1/2 green pepper, 4 large garlic cloves, 1 onion, 1 spring onion, 1 stalk of celery, including the leaves. I'm going to go through that veg again. 3 large carrots, 1 large potato, 1 tomato, 2 green chilies, 1/4 green pepper, 4 large garlic cloves, 1 onion, 1 spring onion, 1 stalk of celery, including the leaves. Now, these vegetables form your base, but if you have other sticky vegetables in the fridge or veggies you want to use up, you can use it. It works just as well. Then for my spices, I use 1 teaspoon of white pepper, another teaspoon of my pepper roast, but if you don't have, you can mix the two. So black and white pepper, 1 teaspoon of each. I use a level teaspoon of orange pepper. And then a must in the soup is your 3 allspice and 2 cloves. So I broke it up into 3 ingredients, which 3 lists, sorry. The first, which is your meat, which what you're going to do with your meat. The second is your pulses. And the third, obviously, is your veg and your spices. Just to remind you that this recipe will be sent to you later on the WhatsApp line. So if you're not on the WhatsApp group, please message Khadija. She will add you, or you can find this recipe step by step with the video on my socials. And that's at Sprinkles and Spice City on Instagram, Facebook, TikTok, or YouTube. So method, very importantly. In a large pot, we're going to start off with this. We're going to add the butter, the sticky garlic, the meat and the bones, the small onion. I don't even chop it. I add the onion whole, the allspice, and either black pepper or your sprinkles and spice pepper roast. The trick here is to brown your meat. It adds so much flavor. So you're going to braise it just like you do for a biryani. I know we're not doing a biryani, we're doing a soup, but please don't miss the step. That flavor is in the bones and the meat being braised like a brown. So what you do is you're going to braise it brown. You're going to add water. You're going to keep on adding water just to cover the meat, and you're going to cook it for a half an hour on a medium to high heat. You'll notice when the first lot of water dries up and cooks away, you'll see that it's also liquor sticking to the bottom of the pot and turning brown. You just continue to braise a bit, and then you add some more water. You do this for a half an hour, just browning it and adding some water, just so that that meat can get in extra flavor. Then on the side, you're going to rinse and soak your pulses. You're going to add boiling water, and you're going to add 1 teaspoon of bicarb. You're going to let this rest for a half an hour. This I want to chat about. So my first tip is with the pulses, you're going to add in a nice teaspoon of bicarb. You're going to put in boiling water. This is obviously after it's been rinsed, and you're going to leave it in the pot. After half an hour, you're going to, in this pot only with the pulses, you're going to bring it to a boil. You're going to see that this pulses is going to foam. It's going to get almost that white skim or foam on top. Once that comes, you're going to throw that off completely. You're going to discard of the water and give it a rinse. You're going to put it back on the stove, and you're going to bring it to a second boil. Once it boils for the second time, you're going to remove that foamy water again and rinse it well. So one of the listeners asked me this, and I actually want to elaborate on it. Firstly, the bicarb, if you don't soak it the night before, the bicarb makes sure that your pulses gets nice and soft. The bicarb and that foam on top that obviously needs to be removed. When you remove that working together with the bicarb, it eliminates winds. It eliminates those noises your tummy makes. Or, you know, sometimes it's just difficult on the gut. Or, you know, if you sometimes if you have soup and you have quite a bit of soup, you tend to feel a bit bloated or, you know, tummy feels not so lekker. It's sometimes the digestion that obviously takes a bit long. And the bicarb helps break down those so that it's actually the sugar in the pulse that makes it easier to digest. So firstly, my first tip, use bicarb. It helps with the winds. It helps with digestion. It also helps with making your pulses soft. And then secondly, please throw that little skim off, which is that white little foam. You don't want that. That's obviously going to add more acid. That's going to add more winds, and that's something you don't want. Remember, when you are adding the bicarb, it also makes it more alkaline, not acidic, which also makes it easier. And we need to be a bit conscious of what we put in when we are cooking. Are we good with that?
2: Yes, yes, yes, we are. We are. Those are excellent hints, because one thing's always, you know, soup and khoi alistair and so on. So yeah, shukran for that, Fazana.
3: So my little tip, do it with your dal too, please. Boil it a bit. Take off that little foam. It really, really makes a difference. Okay, so we've soaked and we've boiled our pulses. We've browned our meat. So now you're going to process your veg. I usually put it in the food processor, but if you want to chop it fine, if you want to grate it, sometimes depending on my mood, I will put everything in the food processor, but finally grate the carrots because I want to see little pieces of carrots in the soup. This goes on you. You want the chunky soup, cut the carrots up chunky. You want it fine. This goes according to you. So what you're going to do is you're going to process your veg, chop it or grate it. You're going to add your veg and the spices that I mentioned with your pulses to the large pot where the meat is in. You're going to top it up with 2 liters water, or sometimes if I'm lazy, I just use a full kettle. I make sure the kettle is full and I just add the kettle in. Then you're going to simmer it at a rolling boil. It must bubble. So on a medium heat, but it must bubble for an hour. But here's the thing. You need to stir often. You need to stir often, because if you don't, remember, it is pulses. Pulses tend to go a bit mush, and you don't want it to stick to the bottom of the pot. So every time you're going to pass the pot, remember, we're doing old school, not instant pot or quick method today. So you're going to cook it for an hour, and every time you walk past, you're going to stir it. And if you feel that it's getting a bit thick, if I see meat pieces, I don't want to see meat pieces at the bottom, then what I do is I would add some more water. You can add about 1 liter water at a time, not too much, because remember, we want that flavors to stay, so we don't want the flavors to break down. But we're just going to add the water, stir it occasionally for an hour. After an hour, your pulses as well as your meat will be soft. And your last step is usually adding salt and extra pepper to taste, because I feel this is something that differs from taste to taste. You know how much salt you want, how much pepper you want. So you always add that last. So either we can leave it here and serve it as is, because obviously those flavors are gone through and it's beautifully cooked. But if you prefer a thicker soup, what I have been doing lately is I've been taking a sachet, which is the usual packet of a thick veg soup powder. Mix it with a little bit of cold water on the side. Don't just add the powder to the pot. Mix it with a little bit of cold water on the side. You can add it to it. It just deepens the depth of the flavor really, really nicely. And it gives you a nice thick soup. You know, sometimes this happens when we cook and we cook and we cook. And then, you know, you get that little watery layer also separates. You know, you get the thick at the bottom and the watery layer on top. If you add one packet of soup, I promise you, it just balances the flavor and the texture so nicely. So you get a soup, a level thickness right through. So this is not something, I know some people don't like using soup powders, but I've added in of lately, and I promise you, it makes the soup so nice. It just adds it a little bit of extra flavor that sometimes I feel it just needs. But very importantly, remember, all these soup powders and stocks all come with extra salt. So if you are adding this, just be careful. Don't be too heavy on the salt, but perfect old school soup done in 1.5 hours. I know it takes a bit longer, but I promise you it's worth it. And when you are done and you put off the stove and you are having this for supper, or you're having it for lunch or whatever, reward yourself with a kopi soup.
2: Yes, you must.
3: You have to. You have to taste it.
2: Prove it, Anna Clara.
3: No, that's why I always make my soup before Ramadan and batch it, because if I do it in Ramadan, it's such a problem, because you want that one kopi soup when you're done just to taste it. So yes, when you're done and it's cold weather like this, and I mean, we're having rain for the rest of the week. So make it, it makes a liquor big pot, portion it out, keep it in your ice cream. Looking at winter, we need
2: ice
3: that
2: cream
3: extra bucket soup in the freezer. So, before I go, there's another quick recipe I want to share. If we have time, I might just go into tips. But okay, otherwise, this quick recipe.
2: Share the quick recipe. Because this would be amazing with the soup, isn't it, as a meal?
3: So last night I had a little soup left over and I had soup for supper. And with it, you know, I'm trying to cut down on bread. And yes, I'm using bread again. But I'm tired of garlic roll, because that's what people do. Plain rolls, or my husband would love dipping the bread in the soup, or you're doing garlic roll. And I'm like, what now? I need something, because it's leftover soup, so it's not a lot. So you're going to have a small bowl. What do I put with it? So I was thinking French toast, but... So you know how we did polo? And everybody's got polo in your home. So I decided, okay, fine. Instead of doing polo, let's do polo French toast. Mm. And it's more of a masala toast, but oh my word, I don't think I'll ever make French toast the normal way anymore. So please, if you're listening for something liquor to go with your soup, listening for something liquor for breakfast, next time you want to make polo French toast. And do not skimp on the onions, do not skimp on the danya, anything. I'm going to talk you through it. So bismillah. One small size pickle onion. Yes, I keep pickle onions in my fridge for times like this. Or if not, a quarter onion, finely chopped. We need a sticky onion. Then two green chilies, finely chopped. One small garlic clove, finely chopped. A handful of freshly chopped coriander. Then normally for my polo, I use 1 teaspoon of cumin, which is your jeera. A quarter teaspoon, just the tip of the teaspoon of coriander, which is your danya. A half a teaspoon of turmeric, and then obviously salt to taste. So just go through that again. Pickle onion, chilies, garlic, and not the pickle onion, the vinegar, no, just a small one. Freshly chopped coriander, and then you're using jeera, 1 teaspoon, a quarter teaspoon of danya, which is your coriander, and then a half a teaspoon of turmeric and salt. I use sourdough, because we only use sourdough at home. So I used about 4 to 5 slices for these 3 eggs that I used. But if you, that was 3 eggs, I need to add that in. But if you use normal bread at home, it will work just as well. But just remember, use like a decent slice of bread, because we need this, remember there's onions in it, so we need it to hold really nicely. So the method, bismillah. You're going to mix the egg, the veg, and the spices together. You're just going to scramble it with a fork in a bowl. And then you're going to add half the butter to a large pan on a medium heat. Once the butter is melted, you're going to dip the bread, just like you do for French toast, both sides in the egg mixture, and you're going to add it to the pan. So you're going to dip the bread both sides into the egg mixture, you're going to add it to the pan, and then using a spoon, the side that's facing you, not the side that's down, you're going to scoop on some of the egg and onion mixture. Because remember, when you are dipping, the egg is going to dip, but the onion's not going to dip. And you want that onion on the French toast. I promise you it's going to make a difference. So you scoop some of that onion on the side facing you. You cook it until the bottom side is golden brown. And then once it's golden brown, you'll see the onion is actually holding together nicely to the top, but the egg is still runny. You add the remaining pieces of butter on top of the bread. So when you turn it around, the butter's going to go down first, as well as the egg and the bread. And you're going to fry the remaining side until it's golden brown. When I flip this, I usually turn up the heat, because you want that onion to fry. You don't want the raw onion taste. And you just want it to sizzle a bit. So turn up the heat, but watch it, because obviously the pan is hot, so it can burn very quickly, but you don't want it to burn. You just want it to go golden brown. And yeah, that is it. Quick, easy, but so, so comforting. Don't skip on the chili. Don't skip on the coriander. Don't skip on the onion. Try this with your French toast. Do it with normal bread if you have. But if you've got sourdough, it came out so, so nice. It goes perfect with soup. It goes perfect for a breakfast. If you're wanting something light, if you had a heavy lunch, you have to try it.
2: It sounds absolutely, absolutely delicious. And we have a few questions that came through, but I'm going to send this on to Vazana. Then maybe we can address this next week, inshallah. Want het gaat nou niet. Ja. Ons gaan nog genoeg tijd hebben, unfortunately, to get through this. But the pulses, you will see, because somebody's asking about what pulses is Vazana. You'll see that on the recipe, because the recipe will be sent through to you very, very shortly. Vazana, shukran so much.
3: Afwan, the pulses, split pea soup mix and barley. It is noted, and I see the recipe did come through, so shukran to the team. Afwan, my love, have an amazing week. Keep warm, have your soup. Yeah, stay well, inshallah. You in our du'as, you, your daughter, and the entire delegation, inshallah. Ameen. And until next week, from me, that's assalamu alaikum wa rahmatullahi wa barakatuh.
2: Wa alaikum salam wa rahmatullahi wa barakatuh. And you know that's absolutely, absolutely a must have. Start the recipe now. I mean, at the beginning of winter, so that you know, as Vazana said, dahan, I don't know if you're going to be able to get an ice cream tub in the fridge, in the freezer, I mean, for another day. Because I promise you, once those aromas, once it wafts through the home, yeah, then it's almal nader. So shukran to Vazana for that. And after the break, of course, it is Love Matters. I'm reading all of your messages. Much appreciated. Yes, shukran to Vazana for raising that. Because as she says, it's always, you know, we always speak about the bigger picture. And also for reminding us, you know, in terms of what we buy and all of these ingredients, the recipes that Vazana shares. Please be aware of the ingredients that you buy, and we don't buy brands. We don't support businesses that fund the genocide. We don't support businesses that subject our Palestinian brothers and sisters to forced famine, that slaughter and massacre them. It's absolutely important that we understand that everything is linked. And yes, indeed, my daughter Hajar, along with all the delegates, may Allah protect them, and may Allah, more importantly, may Allah grant that the mission is successful, that they are able to deliver the humanitarian aid to Gaza. So after the break, it's Love Matters. Stay with us on 100.4 FM.
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3: The arrogance and the frenzied Zionist campaigns against the countries and peoples of our nation, it is a sign of the enemy's imminent collapse and fall. For expansion precedes recession, and arrogance precedes breaking. We are certain that this aggression will not achieve its results, by brute force or otherwise. And likewise, the illusion of normalization they seek is doomed to failure. For this region has always been the center of the world, the center of its basic resources and its trade routes and its waterways. None shall rule it and restore its glory but its sons, its bounties and riches. It is their inherent right alone. No one will take from them, and the greater Israel will certainly have no existence except in the delusions of the intruders, the lost, and those who have earned wrath. However, the Zionist American arrogance must sound the alarm for our nation, for they are trying to implement their plans over the remains of our children and over the ruins of our homes and mosques and the ruins of our countries after subjugating them one after another.

0: synagogues and mosques, and the ruins of our countries after subjugating them one after another.
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0: om in julle geselskap te wees. Thank you for joining us on 100.4 FM. I am Khadija Ajam. This is Community Pulse and we are in our third and final hour on this Monday morning. Of course, this is reserved for Love Matters. And for the past few weeks, we have been focusing on a topic which sometimes gets a little bit uncomfortable, a little bit unsettling. But indeed, I know, I speak for so many of you that have texted us, that have communicated to us how much benefit you've drawn from the series as we went from the start, and we sort of paused on those moments that are red flags and that we should flag in some way or the other, and realize that this is not how a spousal relationship ought to be. We've moved through conflict, we've moved through a whole lot of these various areas or facets of as one leads up to divorce. Now we know that it feels like the closing of a chapter that indeed is filled with so much pain, so much uncertainty and unanswered questions, because it's so distinct to a particular couple, because everybody's circumstances differ and characters differ and conditions differ and contexts differ. But we do know that it is certainly a space of uncertainty. And yes, indeed, it's a marriage that comes to an end, but life itself does not. So in many ways, divorce becomes also the beginning of a new journey, a journey of healing, a journey of rediscovery, and it could very well be a journey of spiritual growth. So in this final episode of the series, we today explore what it means to rebuild after divorce, healing those emotional wounds, reclaiming one's identity and self-worth, and navigating co-parenting with wisdom and compassion, learning to open the heart once again, not only to future possibilities, but also a deeper connection with Allah. We reflect on how even life's most difficult endings can become pathways towards transformation, resilience, and renewed purpose, reminding us that Allah's mercy and goodness can emerge from places we least expect. To help us understand this program, we are now joined by Sumaya Hussain, who is a relationship counselor. She's a couples coach and she focuses on Islamic psychology as we take a closer look at the process of separation through this lens and how individuals can navigate divorce, not only legally, but also emotionally and spiritually, while still holding onto their character, faith and sense of self. Assalamu alaikum, Sister Sumaya, and welcome. Shukran for joining us.
1: Alaykum salam wa rahmatullahi wa barakatuh, my dear sister Khadija and all our listeners. Alhamdulillah, it's been quite a journey.
0: Yeah.
1: And I can't believe that this series is now actually on part five.
0: Yeah.
1: And it's been quite a ride. But I think there's so many things that have emerged even for myself from this journey. And I think it's now so much for us to reflect on in terms of where we are and the way forward, you know, and really, really letting go and allowing that inner healing to happen.
0: Yeah.
1: And how to navigate that separation with dignity is always on the table.
0: Absolutely.
1: And the inner healing, the inner work of letting go. And like you always say, Sister Khadija, what does that actually look like?
0: Yeah, because now we need to cope. Sorry, yes. Sister Sumaya, and I know you're going to guide us through this process, because now it's about coping. I mentioned earlier on how many of our listeners engaged with us over the course of the past few weeks. And yes, it's a mixture of anger, of disappointment, not just in oneself, but also in the other.
1: Yes.
0: And then, of course, there's the feeling of loneliness, there's grief. And you described to us, you said to us, that's normal, you know, one, you need to grieve. But the question comes up, and how do you cope and how do you deal and manage these emotions in healthy ways? So let's start with that, Sister Sumaya, to understand that this healing, it is a process. It's not an overnight event. And yes, indeed, what does it look like? And what does it look like for you? Because you are unique and your circumstances are unique.
1: Absolutely. And I think what is important, Sister Khadija, Bismillah ar-Rahman ar-Rahim, I think what is extremely important for us to understand is what does our Rabb ask of us when we encounter these situations in our lives. I think that is very, very important, because often the human side gets pulled in, and that must be accepted, that there's this human side of us that has these feelings, intense emotions, anger, whatever it may be. But what is Allah subhanahu wa ta'ala asking us when we encounter these circumstances in our lives? And that is important for us to frame our behavior, particularly, and our response to the circumstance. I think that is fundamental to this process, you know, because in Islam, endings are not meant to be chaotic or destructive. They are meant to be held with consciousness, with justice, and ihsan, with excellence. Because Allah mentions in the Quran, chapter 2, verse 222, Allah tells us, either retain them in kindness or release them with excellence. So this is not just guidance. It is a standard of emotional and spiritual conduct that our Rabb is asking of us. And it doesn't, you know, I mean, we all know, Sister Khadija, when it comes to divorce, it doesn't look pretty at all. But here is the test of how are we going to navigate this situation with that level of ihsan, of spiritual excellence and spiritual conduct. That is our test. And it will be, it is a great jihad of the nafs, right? And how we separate matters deeply, because even when a relationship ends, our character, our adab, our integrity remains, right? So that is important. And at the point of separations, emotions are often, it's intense, and we have all of that text, but emotional responsibility asks us, how do I carry these emotions without causing further harm? And it is each and every person's responsibility to be mindful of your response and your behavior and your adab and your conduct in that circumstance. Not blaming and not character attacking and exposing private matters publicly, you know. A more responsible approach is, you know, this relationship has become painful for both of us, and I don't think we are able to meet each other's needs anymore. And this is not about suppressing truth. It is about delivering truth without destruction. And so even after the separation, or, you know, things have the act of the talaq or the separation is already there, it is important that there is clear and honest communication. It is important to be mindful at this stage that communication should not be reactive, not impulsive, but grounded, respectful, and clear. Right? It is important for you to realize that, you know, after the divorce, you know, because we haven't yet, we still have unfinished business often with the other person, Sister Khadija. Mm-hmm. So there's an opportunity for that argument to become a repeated cycle, right? Like sending emotional messages late at night, right? I think we need to have, move forward towards, you mentioned to your spouse, I think, or ex-spouse, I think we need to have an honest conversation about where we are and what is no longer working. And setting those healthy boundaries, having clarity reduces confusion. And confusion often prolongs suffering. So just to be clear about where you are and where you're heading, because the mind, the brain is still in that hyper-vigilant, in that hyper-aroused state. So for you to be very mindful. And separation can easily become a space of repeated emotional injury. So we must be very mindful of the harm that we may be bringing to ourselves also. Right? So protecting the heart means limiting unnecessary conversations. Right? Limiting unnecessary conversations, because you are now responsible for your own life and your future And you have to become very discerning at this point, right? Number two, not revisiting the same painful discussions with you, the person that you are separated or divorced from. Not revisiting it now to get into something and it is going to repeat and it's going to become painful for you, right? So creating those emotional boundaries. So if conversations keep turning into arguments, it may be healthier to say, let's discuss only what is necessary for now, right? And that could be with regards to settlement arrangements. It could be with regards to the children. And if at this point you feel that you can't actually have a healthy, constructive conversation with your ex-spouse, the person that you've separated from, it is important to then get mediation, right? And doing this is not avoidance, it is a preservation of your heart, of your kalb, which is sacred, and your dignity. So honor your dignity, honor your the sacredness of who you are, right? And children are part of the situation. They are in a manner, they are a trust from Allah. So the emotional world matters deeply. And it is important to maintain stability, emotional safety, and respect between parents. Avoid speaking negatively about the other parent in front of them. Because children internalize what they hear. And even if the marriage ends, parenting remains a lifelong relationship. You have to still do have a relationship on some level with your ex-spouse. And so it's going to require some healing sometimes for you to be able to navigate that path of, navigating the lifelong relationship that you're going to have with your ex-spouse. So Islam emphasizes justice and compassion, especially towards those most vulnerable. And often we are so self-centered and so caught up in our own emotion that we forget that our children are also experiencing a level of grief and trauma and that they are also needing support, right? So it's important. Separation is not something one should also carry alone. It is important at this stage that this stage requires emotional support, trusted friends and family. Trusted, that I'm emphasizing on the word trusted, right? People that you feel really, really safe with. And people, Sister Khadija, it's very sad to see, how families behave when a divorce breaks down. And I think it's also important to speak to just every single person, the responsibility that you play when somebody close to you has separated or divorced, that this is an amana for you also, not to create fitna, not to create drama and exacerbate an already painful situation, right? So the stage also requires spiritual grounding, dua, dhikr, deeper spiritual connection. And obviously, what can be deeply, deeply helpful is professional guidance, therapy, counseling, right? So speaking to someone who is neutral and wise can prevent you from having an impulsive or making impulsive decisions. Number two, it can also support you from emotional overwhelm. And number three, also from that isolation and that depression that sometimes one can get into, right? So support is not weakness, it is wisdom. And that is very important, right? So Sister Khadija, what I've largely explained now is a lot of the external behavior, and then what we often forget is the internal, the deep internal state. So the internal, that is a different layer, and often the most difficult, right? The inner separation. Right? So separation is not only physical parting, it is about releasing internally. And letting go is not just of a person that you are letting go of. It is letting go of expectations, resentment, and the future, the version of the future that didn't happen. And that is very hard sometimes to navigate, even after the divorce, even if you wanted the divorce or the separation. You may have imagined growing old together, raising children in a certain way, building a shared life. And letting go means grieving that imagined future. And to allow yourself that time, allow yourself that space. And this is often where the deepest pain lies. The emotional experience of separation is very, very layered, right? And the grief is real. And it is important for us to be mindful that healing is not linear. You release from ongoing pain. You release slowly from the confusion. Did I make the right decision, right? And the healing slowly happens and the rebuilding slowly happens over time. And these emotions do not just come in any order. They move. Anger, depression, bargaining, looking at your children, you know, and still maybe still reconsidering going back or whatever it may be, depending on how many talaqs you may have received. But I think fundamentally, after everything, the final act of divorce or separation has been enacted. I think fundamentally a very, very big part of the whole process is the forgiveness. And that can sometimes be extremely, extremely difficult. Sister Hadija, I want to say if you want to take a break or should we go?
0: No, you can
1: continue.
0: Go. You can carry on, Sister Sumaya.
1: Right, so forgiveness, we need to understand, occupies a central position in cultivating compassion, mutual understanding, and harmonious relationships within our Islamic understanding. And from the perspective of Islamic psychology, forgiveness is not merely a moral virtue. Rather, it is a profound psychological and spiritual choice that contributes significantly to an individual's overall well-being. Right? So we sometimes don't frame or don't understand forgiveness in the light of well-being. Right? And at its core, forgiveness can be understood as a conscious and intentional decision to release feelings of resentment, anger, or the desire for revenge towards those who have caused harm. It is an act rooted in mercy and compassion, independent of whether the offender is perceived as deserving of forgiveness. This understanding closely aligns with Islamic teachings which consistently emphasizes mercy, empathy, and reconciliation. And so we find that in contemporary psychological perspectives, this is reinforced. We find that even in contemporary psychology, forgiveness involves the ability to let go of accumulated suffering, pain, and emotional burdens associated with past experiences, choosing instead a path oriented towards love and healing. Right? Forgiveness can also be defined as a deliberate and conscious process of releasing resentment or vengeance towards an individual or group, regardless of whether they merit such forgiveness. Right? And so within Islamic psychology, forgiveness is understood as both a spiritual and psychological act. It represents a voluntary decision to relinquish emotional burdens and resist the impulse towards retaliation, thereby fostering inner peace and emotional deliberation. Right? And we see even through the examples of the history of our Nabi Muhammad sallallahu alayhi wa sallam, you know, during his visit to Taif, how he endured severe mistreatment, including verbal abuse and physical harm. And despite this, when offered the opportunity for retribution, he instead supplicated, he made dua for the guidance and the forgiveness of the people attributing the actions to ignorance. So these incidences also exemplifies forgiveness at its highest moral and spiritual, level, right? And when we're looking at an outline or steps towards forgiveness, many of which resonate deeply within Islamic principles, right? They include, firstly, before anything, no behavior can change without awareness. And step one is having this emotional awareness, recognizing and expressing one's feelings in a healthy manner, becoming emotionally aware. And that is why the healing journey is so important, because many of us don't even understand our emotions. It's just crazy and chaotic, and you know, so just understanding, becoming more emotionally attuned to what is happening inside of you can be a very big step towards your healing, right? That emotional awareness, step one. Step two, having a personal commitment, understanding that forgiveness serves one's own healing rather than the offender, right? So having that personal commitment, number two. Number three, distinction from reconciliation. So acknowledging that forgiveness does not require restoring the relationship. If you are forgiving this person that harmed you or abused you or was unjust, it doesn't mean you need to reconcile with that, but you can forgive your own self, your own well-being. Right? That's number three. Number four is the cognitive reframing. Recognizing that present distress is often sustained by current emotional responses rather than past events alone, right? Understanding that your present distress is also a contributing factor, right? And it's not just the past events alone, right? Number five, stress regulation. It is important for you to employ techniques to manage physiological and emotional stress. You have to take accountability. You have to take responsibility for your life. You have to take responsibility for your healing. Nobody else is going to do it for you. So employing these techniques or finding pathways to support you in stress regulation, in supporting you to navigate your dysregulated, sometimes your dysregulated emotional system, right? Nervous system. And then number six, managing expectations. We have to also be mindful releasing unrealistic expectations of others. You know, that it doesn't mean that you are in a state of forgiveness or you are being peaceful or you being kind or you being nice in any way that the other person is going to meet you in the same spirit, right? So just managing your own expectations is very important. Number seven, alternative fulfillment. So what is important is seeking new ways to meet one's needs independently of the harm experienced, right? So finding new ways to find fulfillment is imperative, because we become so sort of sometimes addicted, or sometimes so used to, or it became a habit of doing something a certain way with your spouse, you know. So finding new ways of filling that for yourself is also very important. Number eight, positive orientation, cultivating gratitude, kindness, and appreciation. What can you still be grateful for? You know, and cultivating this in a positive way for yourself. Number nine, reflective awareness, recognizing forgiveness as a courageous and transformative act, right? So in Islam, forgiveness operates on two interconnected levels, divine forgiveness and human forgiveness. And individuals are encouraged to seek forgiveness from Allah for their shortcomings while also addressing interpersonal harms by seeking and offering forgiveness within human relationships. And this dual dimension underscores the comprehensive nature of accountability in Islam. The Quran repeatedly emphasizes the virtue of forgiveness and mentioning it extensively across various contexts. And among the key verses are where Allah mentions in chapter 42, verse 40, the recompense of an evil is an evil like it, but whoever pardons and reconciles, their reward is with Allah. Right? That's the first verse. The second one was so profound for me, Sister Khadija, when I came across this one. Seek forgiveness from your Lord and repent to Him. He will grant you good provision. And this is in chapter 11, verse 3. We sometimes don't realize that our provision, our rizq, is actually attached to forgiveness. That we actually open up. We actually have divine openings that occur for us when we can start to forgive, right? And then the third verse that is highlighted for me is where Allah mentions in chapter 2, verse 263, a kind word and forgiveness are better than charity followed by hurt, right? So we see Allah emphasizes this in the Quran. These verses highlight that while justice is acknowledged, forgiveness is elevated as a path to divine reward and moral excellence. And that is what our aim is, for ihsan, for that moral excellence. And so similarly, the prophetic traditions reinforce the ethical and spiritual value of forgiveness. The Prophet sallallahu alaihi wasallam taught that relinquishing arguments, maintaining honesty and embodying good character are pathways to elevated ranks in paradise. Right? And he also emphasized reconciliation between believers, encouraging them to sever ties beyond a brief period and praising those who initiate peace. And we find this in Sahih Bukhari and Muslim, so it's very authentic. Right? So, in conclusion, with regards to forgiveness, it represents a cornerstone of both Islamic spirituality and psychological well-being. It is a transformative process that enables individuals to release emotional burdens, cultivate inner peace, and strengthen their relationship with Allah and others. And by integrating both Islamic teachings and contemporary psychological insights, forgiveness emerges as a powerful means of fostering emotional healing, social harmony, and spiritual growth. And just for us to draw Sister Khadija from Imam Al-Ghazali rahmatullahi alayhi's works, where he mentions, he gives us an advanced insight here, where he mentions that he shares with us four levels forgiveness. Number one is suppressing the anger, saying to yourself that I won't act on it. You're not going to act on that emotion. That is step one. Number two, forgiving outwardly. I release them, right? I'm not going to act on this emotion, number one. Number two is I release them. Number three is that inner peace. I no longer feel resentment, right? And number four, I respond with goodness. And I respond with goodness for the pleasure of Allah subhanahu wa ta'ala. And my love for Rasul sallallahu alayhi wa sallam, right? There's certain things, and this is where we move beyond that nafsul ammara bisu, that soul that's commanding us to say or act in a harsh or harmful way that is no good to anyone. And where we start reflecting, we make that jihad of our nafs, and we fight that inner anger, and we release and we act from a higher place within ourselves, right? So at the deepest level, letting go and forgiving is a profound spiritual act, right? It is saying, Ya Allah, I trust what I do not understand. And we need to remember that Allah is our creator. He knows the nature of our heart, its attachments, its fluctuations. The heart is not fixed, it constantly shifts. Allah is, in His wisdom, allows for union and He allows for separation, because both serve a purpose in our growth. Right? So this is important for us just to reflect, Sister Khadija, because it's a very, very painful period, you know, but it is important for us to be mindful, to be grounded, to get the necessary support, because it does take time and it will fluctuate, our hearts will fluctuate. And sometimes people stay stuck, not because they don't want to let go, but because they are afraid of that emptiness, they are afraid of that loneliness, they are afraid of that identity of loss. So an important question becomes, who am I becoming after this, right? Because that separation is not just loss, it is also a redefinition, a rediscovering, and a rebuilding, because this now becomes a new version of yourself that you have to build slowly, and you have to build mindfully and purposefully. And that does take time. And for you to honor yourself, you know, we often speak about treating everybody else with ihsan, but sometimes we forget that we also need to treat ourselves with that same level of ihsan, to honor ourselves, to care for ourselves, to nurture ourselves. Because in most cases, we have forgone ourselves, we forgo ourselves, and we hand the responsibility of our love and our care and our well-being over to our spouses, right? And that is why when the separation happens, it's so hard to rebuild, when for years and years and years, you never cared for yourself. You never honored yourself. You never loved yourself, right? And never had the respect or the self-dignity. And those are the important elements that one needs to focus on now, moving forward, inshallah.
0: Wow, I think there's so many important points that stand out for me, but I want to pause on one or two. One of them being, I think this is, given the fact that more often than not, divorces are associated with a lot of conflict, with a lot of controversy, with a lot of, let's call it hostilities even, and ugliness.
1: Yes.
0: And as you mentioned earlier, and I realize we, due to time constraints, we can't pause too long on this, but when you say, you know, that often how that impacts the children, because even what is unsaid, of course, children feel this. But I wanted to pause on the idea of the hostility in die tipe van in Afrikaanse harddraandheid wat gepaard gaan met skei. And yes. So when you say that forgiveness, or let's say not forgiving, does you more harm than it does the other person, carrying that resentment in your heart, carrying that anger, yes, in your heart, and not coping, not finding coping mechanisms, not dealing with that in a positive way, it will only harm you. It's not going to harm the other person. So I wanted to pause on that. And then I also think such an important part of this conversation is the reality that, yes, for every person going through this, there is a period where life feels incredibly uncertain, and that is a part and parcel of it, as you said. You know, if one's life has been associated and integrally intertwined with another person for an extended period of time, now we're not even talking about the practicalities, the finances and all of those, but just the idea, yes, of identifying now as Sumaya only, or as just, yes, just in and of yourself and not along with somebody else. That is, it's difficult. It's unfamiliar territory. Yes. But as you say, it also doesn't happen overnight. Yes, it doesn't happen overnight. Yes. It takes time to be patient with yourself, yes, and understand that your spirituality is it's core to this.
1: Absolutely. And, you know, alhamdulillah, Sister Hadija, I had a beautiful retreat this weekend.
0: Alhamdulillah.
1: Titled A Pilgrimage to the Heart. And I had some beautiful sisters come on this healing journey with me. And, you know, subhanAllah, you know, every time I say this is going to be my last retreat, I'm inspired to do more, because I see in 48 hours the transformation and the healing and the insight and the growth, the phenomenal growth. And it speaks into when we step in and we say, no more. I want to take responsibility. I want to change. I want to do something. You know, when Allah tells us, you take one step towards me and I take 10 steps towards you. You walk towards me and I run towards you. The more you come forward to heal from that pain or that trauma or whatever it is that you're going through, when you start saying yes to yourself, Allah comes with so much multiplied towards you to facilitate that healing. So I'm going to encourage our listeners, our sisters, our brothers, to really, you know, to really take the healing process, particularly after divorce, and make it something that is, you know, fundamental for you, and make it a priority for you, because only good can come from it. You know, we can have all the dunya things, all the material things, but when you don't have inner peace, when you don't have that calm, salim, that peace, Sister Khadija, you know, everything will be then, you know, that bitterness will, it's like ripple effects. It's like waves.
0: Yeah.
1: And when you heal, you know, and you come to a place of peacefulness within yourself and stability within yourself, automatically, that spills out. It ripples out in the exact same way to the ones around you. So you're not only benefiting yourself, we're benefiting our community, our families, when we heal and we take, you know, take that power back and take accountability for ourselves. And inshallah, our producer, Brother Ibrahim, has given us a permission for next week, inshallah. Sister Khadija, I didn't even share this with you. Some of the sisters that journeyed with me will be sharing their stories and their journeys healing in Sacred Sisterhood once again, and it's been phenomenal. Some of them will share live on air, some of them will share some of their testimonials, and I'm feeling really inspired and hopeful when I see people stepping forward and really embracing the healing journey, inshallah.
0: Inshallah, Ameen. And I think and what you said, you know, that again, you know, that carrying those grudges in one's heart, it just causes self-harm, feeling inadequate. No, we should not do that, because one should always remember one's value in the sight of Allah, and indeed recognize that it's a process, it's a long, long journey. But indeed, something we always remind ourselves of on the show, Sister Sumaya, is that we are all works in progress at any given time. And for some, it may seem easier, the journey may seem easier, but Allah knows best. And indeed, Allah knows best what we carry in our hearts. Shukran so much again for these insights. I want to say to our listeners that I will speak to our producers about uploading the series. Many of our listeners have asked, and so now that we've reached the end of that, I will speak to our producers to ask them to request that we upload it onto our YouTube channel, and we will definitely notify our listeners. Shukran so much, Sister Subaya. Assalamu alaikum.
1: Wa alaikum
0: assalam
1: wa rahmatullahi wa barakatuh.
0: And that, of course, a wrap of our Love Matters segment. And a reminder, yes, that every ending holds the possibility of a new beginning. And so for anybody walking this road, know that healing takes time, but hope remains. Allah's mercy is vast. And sometimes the doors we never expected to close are the very doors that lead us toward growth, peace, and a better future. That's a wrap of Community Pulse for today. I want to remind you that tomorrow in our centerpiece segment, a beautiful conversation that we will be having with somebody who's an expat of Iran, and speak about diaspora guilt and her journey, you know, as an Iranian woman. So it promises to be a fascinating conversation. That is between 11 and 12 tomorrow, right here on Community Pulse. For now, stay with us. The 12 o'clock news follows. From myself, Khadija Ajam, on behalf of the entire team, have a beautiful day. Assalamu alaikum.
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0: Coming up on the agenda, tragic has struck the Lotus River community. This is after a two-day-old baby was found dead in a stormwater drain. Fixing existing road infrastructure versus making more money, the Gauteng government greenlights a new agreement to convert e-toll grantees in place. Explainer, what is Hunter virus? But first, let's go to news with Khadija Davids.
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2: Assalamu alaikum and good afternoon. The cost of food is likely going to escalate as the fuel price adjustments have been announced by the Department of Mineral and Petroleum Resources. As of midnight on Tuesday, a litre of diesel will see an increase of 6.19 rand, which will have a major impact on the cost of transporting goods and food. A litre of petrol will increase in price by 3.27 rand. Paraffin will also see a hike of 4.22 rand, while the retail price of LP gas will increase by 5.78 rand per kilogram in the Western Cape. Department of Mineral and Petroleum Resources, Robert Marke.
3: One, the higher oil prices on average during the period under review, which led to higher prices of all products. Two, the rand was relatively stable against the US dollar during the period under review. Three, a slate levy of 1.23 rand will be implemented in the price structures of petrol and diesel with effect from the 6th of May. This is in line with the self-adjusting slate mechanism to deal with the under-recoveries by the oil companies. Four, the Minister of Finance and Minister of Mineral and Petroleum Resources extended the short-term relief measures to cushion the consumers and motorists by reducing fuel levies by 3 rand per litre on petrol and 3.93 rand per litre on diesel. Thank you.
2: Department of Mineral and Petroleum Resources, Robert Marke. The fuel price increase comes into effect on May 6. A damning interim report by the Special Investigating Unit has rocked South Africa's Department of Home Affairs. Investigators describe a marketplace where permits, visas and even citizenship were allegedly sold for cash. The corruption, they say, stretches back nearly two decades. For frustrated voters, it's yet another scandal deepening anger over accountability failures. And the SIU found syndicates of officials, intermediaries and foreign nationals manipulating immigration systems. Fraudulent permits were secured through fake documents, sham marriages and rigged processes. Spokesperson Salvi Mahoto says irregularities spanned permanent residence and critical skills visas. High-profile individuals allegedly bypassed standard procedures. At least 181 million rand has been traced to fraudulent beneficiaries. Payments flowed through cash, e-wallets and intermediaries, with more money expected to surface. And some South Africans' identities were reportedly stolen to enable fraudulent citizenship. Mahoto warns that the scandal exposes failures in oversight and national security risks, and the SIU has recommended disciplinary action, but the public now waits to see if consequences will follow or if the scandal will also fade away.
4: Floods of resistance confronting US-Israeli imperialism.
2: The global Sumud flotilla activists who were intercepted and abducted are trying to do what states have failed to do for the people of Gaza. The activists are seeking to create a humanitarian corridor by breaking the siege on the Palestinian enclave, where the Israeli genocidal war machine is imposing an inhumane siege. The more than 2 million population is deliberately being denied essentials for survival, including food and medical supplies, through violence, terror and piracy. The US-backed Israeli entity attacked the global Sumud boats in international waters. About 180 humanitarians were kidnapped and taken to the Greek island of Crete, while two activist leaders, Tiago Avia and Saif Abu Keshek, were hauled to occupied Palestine. The pair, who are being held hostage by the Israelis, have testified that they have been tortured. The Palestinian Solidarity Alliance's coordinator, Sunny Morgan, on their mission.
5: There's many forms of resistance and form of solidarity. This is the one that we are supporting at the moment. To the skeptic, We invite them to tell us what is more effective, what is more appropriate, and what will be their ideas for us to do this in a different way. At the moment, breaking the siege of Gaza is the top priority of activists around the world and for pro-solidarity organizations around the world. The Global Sumud Flotilla is probably on the planet at the moment the most visible way that we can bring the plight of the Palestinians to the international arena.
2: The Palestine Solidarity Alliance's coordinator, Sunny Morgan. As part of the global Sumud flotilla, another batch of boats are preparing to set sail from Turkey and try to break the Israeli stranglehold on Gaza. Commander of Iran's Khatam al-Anbiya Central Headquarters has asserted that its forces are the sole guarantors of security in the Strait of Hormuz. Major General Ali Abdullahi stressed that all maritime movement in the strategic waterway must be coordinated with the Iranian forces. He warned the U.S. military and other foreign powers against approaching or entering the area, saying any unauthorized presence would be met with a response. It comes as U.S. President Donald Trump is desperately trying to find a way out of his Strait of Hormuz troubles. He has also announced the launch of so-called Project Freedom, an initiative he described as an attempt to guide stranded international vessels out of the waterway. Recapping the top story on Radio 786 at this hour, the cost of food is likely going to escalate as the fuel price adjustments have been announced by the Department of Mineral and Petroleum Resources. As of midnight on Tuesday, a litre of diesel will see an increase of R6.19, which will have a major impact on the cost of transporting goods and food. A litre of petrol will increase in price by R3.27. Paraffin will also see a hike of R4.22, while the retail price of LP gas will increase by R5.78 per kilogram in the Western Cape. That's the news for now. More follows on Radio 786 at 2 o'clock.

0: It is on the agenda on Radio 786 100.4 FM. I'm Khalid Kungani Kivaspadi. Assalamu alaikum and good afternoon. Now, this following story contains sensitive information. We'd like to caution our listeners. Now, a 31-year-old mother has been arrested for child abandonment after she identified the location, a stormwater drain where she dumped her two-day-old baby. According to information from the scene, the woman had given birth at Retreat MOU on Friday and was discharged on Saturday. It is believed that she boarded a minibus taxi outside the facility to return home, asking the driver to stop at Fifth Avenue in Lotus River, where she failed to return home with her child. Unable to explain the baby's whereabouts, they reportedly took her to Grassy Park Police Station, where a case of child abandonment was initially opened and she was arrested. Now, the case has drawn in support from organizations like Faith and Hope Missing Persons, which assisted police during the investigation. For more on this, we are now joined by the founder of Faith and Hope Missing Persons, Veronique Williams. Veronique, welcome to Radio 786.
1: Good afternoon, sir.
0: This is a very, very sensitive issue and agitating in a way. How was the organization made aware of the missing child?
1: Well, we were alerted shortly after that a baby was reported missing by the detective that is working on the case. Then I immediately activated our response team. You know, time is critical when in cases like this, especially when it's a minor or a newborn.
0: Talk us through the events, you know, that unfolded during the scene that led to the discovery of this baby's body.
1: After ongoing investigation and engagement with the mother, eventually she disclosed information to the IO about the location of the baby. Then we proceeded to the area with police officers and FCS and CPF and the neighborhood watch members. So the body of the newborn baby was sadly discovered. It was a deeply emotional and heavy scene for everyone involved in the search of the newborn baby.
0: Now, the tragedy has not only rocked the community, but SAPS officers who helped in the search. How does this reflect, you know, on the need for expectant mothers to be supported?
1: You know, this tragedy highlights a very real and urgent gap in support. Many expectant mothers are facing overwhelming pressure emotionally, financially, and socially. When that support system is missing, it can lead to devastating outcomes like this. It's not just a policing issue. It's a community and social support issue also.
0: What type of support should communities then be giving to expectant mothers?
1: I feel that communities need to create safe, non-judgmental spaces where mothers can ask for help without fear. This includes emotional support, testimonials, care, counseling, and practical assistance like food, shelter, and baby stuff. We also need to encourage open conversations and ensure that no mother feels isolated or alone during pregnancy. Because we all know it's an emotional time for pregnant mothers.
0: Do we know now where is the mother? Could you tell us what the South African Police Service has done, you know, as a follow-up to this particular development?
1: Okay, so far, what I know, mother is detained at the police station.
0: Now, could you perhaps then, just before I let you go, send out a message, you know, to all the families out there and everyone who is affected by this from your own organization?
1: You know, for me, let it just not be another story we hear and we forget, because, you know, in the past we have so many missing persons, and it's like we forget about each case. Let it be the moment we choose to care, to act, and to protect our children. A child's life is everyone's responsibility. If we stand together, we can prevent tragedies like this. If you struggle, please don't stay silent. Reach out, because help is there, and one call can save a life. No baby should be lost like this. Together we must do better. If you want, I can tailor one. Yes.
0: How do people, perhaps, who are interested, you know, they can contact your own organization for support?
1: Okay, they can go on our Facebook page, Faith and Hope Missing Persons. And we also have an Instagram page, Faith and Hope Missing Person.

0: Instagram page, Faith & Hope Missing Person, as well. They can go on TikTok, Faith & Hope Missing Person, and our contact number is 083-71-88851. I repeat, 083-71-88851. And our email address is faithandhopemissing@gmail.com.
1: Veronique, thank you very much for joining us this afternoon. We appreciate the work your organization does in our communities.
0: Pleasure, my dear.
1: And that was a founder of Faith and Hope Missing Persons, Veronique Williams, saying that we need to sort of support, you know, expectant mothers, and mothers out there should know that there is no kind of difficulty that cannot be assisted. On Radio 786 100.4 FM, if you're just joining us, we were talking of a two-year-old baby that was dumped in a stormwater drain. Now, police were led to a grim discovery in Lotus River, Cape Town, on Sunday afternoon after a 31-year-old mother allegedly broke down in custody and told a detective where she had dumped her newborn baby. Now, officers descended on the 2nd Avenue shortly after 2 o'clock, condoning off a section of stormwater drain and stunned residents gathered nearby. Now, moments later, a police officer retrieved the tiny body of a two-day-old baby girl, covering it with a white sheet and bringing a heartbreaking end to a frantic community search that had gripped the area since the weekend. It is on the agenda on Radio 786 100.4 FM. Now, the government has confirmed plans to repurpose Gauteng former e-toll gantries for law enforcement and traffic management. It follows a memorandum of agreement between the South African National Roads Agency and the provincial government. Transport Minister Barbara Creecy says that a business case is being developed to guide timelines and costs, with proposals including speed enforcement, vehicle license checks and tracking stolen cars, and improved surveillance to combat crime. Now, the infrastructure may also support integrated public transport through a single travel card system. For Reaction, we are now joined by the CEO for the organization Undoing Tax Abuse, Wayne Dovenage. Wayne, welcome to Radio 786.
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1: Give us Outer's reaction to government's plan to repurpose the former e-toll gantries. Is this a misplacement of priorities?
2: Probably not. You know, they've been talking about this, by the way, for I think 5 years now. And our view has been this, that this is a sunk cost. It's there. They are lying there like white elephants at the moment. And if you can repurpose the gantries for good use for society, remember, we fought against the e-tolls. That wasn't for good use. It was an extractive system, and we've won that fight. So now they've gone ahead and built all these gantries. You've got to ask yourself, well, why not repurpose them? Could you do that? I mean, otherwise, cut them down and sell them for scrap metal and get some money back. But you've got an integrated system. It's got an office to which that information flows. And if we're looking for stolen vehicles, for cloned number plates, if we can use it for average speed over distance monitoring, well, why not? We're not opposed to that, so long as it's for the good of society and not just one that's trying to extract money by making money through traffic fines. You know, this government, or certainly local government, is got a bad habit of making money out of traffic fines as opposed to dealing with traffic and law enforcement to promote road safety. We tend to just put up cameras and make money as opposed to have visible policing to remove unroadworthy vehicles, unlicensed vehicles, unlicensed drivers, which a camera won't ever do. So, yeah, and on the whole, I don't think we're opposed to the repurposing of gantries for better use.
1: Wayne, allow me to briefly play devil's advocate here, if I may. Now, the government may argue that it needs funds to fix existing road infrastructure, hence the approval of the new plan. Does the state have sufficient funds then to deal with the ailing infrastructure?
2: Well, you see, that would be a

0: concerned. The state has to have funds for dealing with ailing infrastructure. If it doesn't, then it has a problem. Why do people pay local taxes? That's rates and taxes in municipalities. At a national level, you've got provincial roads and national roads, and that's what taxes go towards. And government must allocate taxes to maintain the country, to introduce new policies, systems, efficiencies, and so forth. So if they are saying, look, we'll do this because we want to raise money, well, how would they raise money? Only through traffic fines. That would be a problem. You don't charge traffic fines to raise money to fix infrastructure. You have a traffic fine management and enforcement system to police transgressions of the rules of the roads. That's its purpose. Imagine if you relied on this revenue to fix infrastructure and everybody drove properly and there were no fines coming through. What would government then say? Oh, we don't have enough traffic fine money and therefore we're not going to fix the roads. You see, the purpose is wrong. It's not set up for that intention. Traffic fine management and transgressions must be managed in a way that deals with road safety and finding people for breaking the law in that regard.
1: Do you then believe that this move addresses public concerns around the failed e-toll system, or does it raise new issues, around transparency and accountability?
0: Well, the e-toll system's dead. So you must see those gantries as not e-tolls anymore. They've got nothing to do with electronic tolling. Mm. They are just gantries lying there in wait for some use. As I said, cut them down, sell them as scrap metal, or repurpose them. So the fact that e-tolls is dead, you don't need gantries, for instance, to put average speed over distance monitoring. They could put that on bridges. They could put them on poles on the middle of the freeways and do number plate recognition. The fact that they want to mount them on these white 54 or 43 or whatever, how many there are, gantries is just another, it's just a mechanism to hang them from. And then obviously there's an infrastructure that's been built into that gantry system that feeds through to the e-toll center, but don't call it an e-toll center now. Call it a traffic violation management center, which SANRAL has, and all that information can, because of the array of networks and cables that it's got, or whether it's done via radio links or whatever, that's all in place. So yes, use that so that, for instance, if you use AI and someone clones my number plate, you can use AI to say, hey, this person's vehicle was on this side of the city, and 2 minutes later on that side of the city, it was recorded. Somewhere along the line, there's a red flag that says one of these numbers are cloned. And you could start reducing number plate cloning, which is a big problem. If you put it to use for that type of thing, or trying to locate quickly a stolen vehicle moving down the highway, that's all good use for society. I would say they should do that 100%.
1: From Outer's perspective, what will be the most responsible and cost-effective way to repurpose this infrastructure moving forward?
0: Well, it would be to do the business case, as they say, to be transparent about it, tell us exactly what they're planning to do, why they're planning to do it that way, get the public consultation and engagement going, and if it makes sense, then let the public say, yes, this is a good idea. Let them give input, let them give suggestions as to what other things they could use it for. But remember, I think they're going beyond the gantry use for that. When you talk about, for instance, tags being used to open other boom down gantries, because that's also a tagging system, parking access. There are many opportunities here that government could repurpose those gantries for, and the whole system. And so long as it's, again, for the benefit of society and not an extractive mechanism that takes money for the wrong reasons and purposes it for funding of other matters, then it's not a user pay scheme, and then it's a problem. So I don't know. I just think government needs to be transparent, and they need to share with the public the business case that they talk about. Because so often government introduces things for us, inverted commas, a business case, and actually it's an extractive system to build a funding empire or a money-making empire within government that is not fit for purpose, that's not best interest of society. And that's what we need to understand. So exactly what do they plan to do? If they are planning to put a business case forward, well, let's see the business case forward before we can comment on it.
1: Wayne, earlier you made mention of the use of AI. Now, there are concerns, you know, around privacy and surveillance with the expanded use of technology. How does Outer suggest this be dealt with before it becomes an actual issue?
0: Well, it needs to be done responsibly with proper systems that protects privacy and that. And so I would say, for instance, let's just take number plate cloning. Number plate cloning is unlawful. So if you build an AI system into an array of cameras across the region like Gauteng, and you wrote the system to say, find us the number of number plates in this province that are cloned, potentially. Now, not everyone drives on the freeway network, so you could put cameras up in other areas. It doesn't have to just be the gantries. And you started using that AI, as other countries do, I would imagine, to say, well, there are five cars with this number plate. You could use AI to even look at shapes of cars. If the car is registered to a polo and put in color, and that's in the native system, but here's a number plate driving on a Volkswagen microbus, for instance, and a different color, well, something's wrong. Firstly, that car is wrong. And then you could alert a police, that could automatically alert a police roadblock down the road. Those people could look for the vehicle, flag it, and pull it over and do an inspection. Now, if it was used for that, that's just one idea of AI. And you could start removing people or dealing with cloned number plates, arresting them, charging them for falsely, you know, making out that this car is somebody else's. That's a good thing, because what happens is when I get a traffic fine on my number plate, I might be picking up traffic fines on other people driving on my number plate. Do you see where I'm going? So that's the use of AI, and I would say that's responsible use. Why government isn't even doing that right now already, I don't know, because they can do it and they should be doing it.
1: There are plans to use the infrastructure for an integrated public transport payment system. How practical is this move?
0: Well, I think that's a very different system. I don't think the gantries would be used for that. But what the gantries, so it's not repurposing the gantries. That's why I say the system itself repurposed to integrate public transport payment systems. I think that's been spoken about for many years as well. In other words, if I use public transport and I want to get onto a taxi, which is not strictly public transport, and then the BRT system, and then Gautrain, and maybe a bus to do my daily commutes around the city and to and from work, it would be nice to have one card that I could do an integrated payment system. And that integrated payment system could be linked to this network that they're talking about, which could then, channel the funding for the different transport modes back to the transport modes and debit my card. If that's what they're talking about, integrated public transport payment, I think that if you ask the public, would you be okay with that? I think the public would say absolutely, because it's far more convenient for me to do that than to have to pay cash here, whip out my Gautrain card there, credit card here. You see what I'm saying? So that makes sense. But let's again see exactly what they have in mind to do so.
1: Wayne, thank you very much for breaking this down for us. At least now, after your engagement, we understand it better. We appreciate your time.
0: Thanks. It's a pleasure. All the best.
1: And that was the CEO for the organization Undoing Tax Abuse, Wayne Duvenage, talking to us about the government's plans, you know, to repurpose Gauteng's former e-toll gantries for law enforcement and traffic management. It is on the agenda on Radio 786 100.4 FM. Now, South African motorists have sharply reduced their fuel consumption. According to data from Discovery Insure, the month of April saw a 35% drop in fuel purchases and a 28% decline in transactions compared to March. It further highlighted how drivers adjusted their behavior by cutting unnecessary trips, combining errands, and traveling shorter distances, bringing overall trips down to 10%, and a total distance traveled decreased by 9%. Now, the CEO of Discovery Insure, Robert Atwell, says that the data reflects an immediate and deliberate shift in consumer habits states, even as temporary fuel levy relief attempts to cushion the financial impact have been put in place. It is on the agenda on Radio 786 100.4 FM. We're back after this.
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1: The dollar is trading at 16 rands 73 cents, the pound at 22 rands 64 cents, the euro is trading at 19 rands 58 cents. And on to our commodities, the platinum is trading at $1,941.62, the palladium at $1,478.49, the gold at $4,545.66. The silver is trading at $73.23 and Brent Ruly at $108.17.
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1: In Cape Town and its suburbs tomorrow, a mostly sunny day is expected and will be accompanied by a northerly wind reaching speeds of up to 19 kilometers per hour. Temperatures should range from 13 to 19 degrees.

It is on the agenda on Radio 786 100.4 FM. Now, motorists and pedestrians are urged to exercise extreme caution in the wet and rainy conditions across the Cape. The Western Cape Mobility Chief Director of Traffic Management, Maxine Biesenhout, says that roads are slippery, visibly as visibility is reduced and stopping distances are longer. She has appealed to drivers to reduce their speed, increase their following distance, and ensure their vehicles are in a safe conditions. Pedestrians have also been urged to remain visible and only cross at safe designated areas. It is on the agenda on Radio 786 100.4. And if you're just joining us, we spoke about the new agreement to convert e-toll gantries in place. Government says that a new agreement is in place to convert e-toll gantries in order to enforce speed enforcement and check motor vehicle licenses. But Altata doesn't think so. They think that it won't be as effective as they always say it will be. Now, in a reply to a parliamentary question last month, Minister of Transport Barbara Creasy said that the SA National Roads Agency, known as SANRAL, and the Gauteng Provincial Government have signed a memorandum of agreement to develop a business case for the e-toll infrastructure. Speaking to the parliament, Barbara Creasy said that the business plan will inform the project plan timelines and budget. A SANRAL spokesperson confirmed that the agency was in talks with the provincial government over the repurposing of the gantries and related infrastructure. However, no date was given when the business plan will be completed and when the repurposing will resume. It is on the agenda on Radio 786 100.4 FM. Now, if you're just joining us, the two-day-old baby found dead after mother points out a dump site in Cape Town. This is quite insensitive, but it has actually happened. Now, the scene where the body of a two-day-old baby was found inside a storm water drain in Cape Town. The police were led to a grim discovery in Lotus River, Cape Town, on Sunday afternoon after a 31-year-old mother allegedly broke down in custody and told a detective where she had dumped a newborn baby. It is on the agenda on Radio 786 100.4 FM.

0: Tourism Minister Patricia de Lille has officially launched Africa's Travel Indaba 2026. Minister de Lille addressed the media and stakeholders in KwaZulu-Natal as the city of Durban readies to host one of the continent's leading tourism trade events, scheduled to take place from the 11th to the 14th of May this year at the Durban International Convention Center. Let's take a listen.
1: We have confirmed 927 buyers. We have confirmed tourism ministers and representatives of 22 African countries that will be coming. We've got confirmed media. We've got confirmed airlines that will be coming. And strategic stakeholders and tourism authorities from across the continent. So definitely that is the latest. And I'm very proud that we are going to have an air access pavilion, because without connectivity, tourism can't grow. And we will see all the airlines participating there. But now I always like to push, because I believe that we can do more. We've got the potential to do far better, and we should not rest on our laurels, because we've got competition in the rest of the world. And when I look at what our competitors is doing, I'm not happy that in the continent you've got Morocco and then Egypt and then us. We are a winning nation. We should be number one. We should be number one in the continent. But it's for that reason that we've decided to revamp the Africa Travel Indaba for 2027. Like you say, it's been going for 30 years. It's like any other business. If you use the same business plan over and over again and you expect different results, you're not going to get it. And therefore, already I have made a call to members of the public, to the private sector, to the creative sector, to send through proposals as to how we can revamp the ATI. We're going to bring in partners. We're going to bring in sponsorship. This event is solely funded and has been funded for the past 30 years by taxpayers' money. And the private sector and sponsors and partners are ready to come in. So next year you're going to see a revamp Africa Travel Indaba, because we must ensure the longevity of this event. We have gone past 30 years now, we must look forward to the next 30 years. Then I do want to say a special, special thank you to the media, the people of the Fourth Estate. I know you hold us accountable, which is correct. I know you speak truth to power, which is correct. But you are a great partner for tourism, because through your reporting, you are shaping the confidence in our country. Yes, we cannot. Yes, sometimes you do have an attack on a tourist visiting our country. And we regret an attack on anybody, whether it's local or international. But I want to say a special thank you to you, because you are helping us also to challenge the outdated narratives about our continent by positioning the continent not only as a destination of beauty, but a destination of capability, of credibility and investment. So in conclusion, I want to say to the buyers that we will be hosted. We're also going to take some of those buyers after the ATI. We're going to take them for a tour around our country. We're going to take buyers into provinces, you know, the less visited provinces. KZN, Gauteng, Western Cape get the bulk of our tourists. But we want to spread the benefit of tourism across South Africa. And therefore, we are going to take them to the Free State, to the Northwest. We're going to the Northern Cape. We want to show them all the hidden gems in our country. And that is why the Department of Tourism, we are investing in building those new products. We must, even here, I'm going to go to the Free State stand. Because in the Free State, the Department of Tourism invested into the Gudumudumu the Department of Tourism built a 60-seater restaurant and a walkway where you can walk, where you pass from the Atlantic Ocean to the Indian Ocean. So I'm very excited about the growth. And again, I want to thank all our partners, the KZN government, the city of eThekwini, our tourism authorities, all of you, that makes this city so great that we want to come back and back.
0: And that was Tourism Minister Patricia de Lille addressing the media and stakeholders in KwaZulu-Natal as the city of Durban readies to host one of the continent's leading tourism trade events, scheduled to take place, of course, from the 11th to the 14th of May at the Durban International Convention Center. On Radio 786 100.4 FM, now Member of Parliament Fadil Adams says that he still don't know why the Political Killings Task Team had attempted to arrest him over the weekend. In an interview on Radio 786 this morning, Adams told Tashrik Trubody that the PKTT has confirmed that there is a warrant of his arrest, but will not say what it is for. Here is an extract from that NRA conversation.
2: Now, my lawyers are stumped because they're saying it's a very simple thing. Just show us the certificate. They are saying no, he needs to hand himself over. So what I'm going to do this morning is I am indeed going to hand myself over. But we are very, very, let's just say, suspicious of the nature of this thing. Because remember, I am the complainant in the case against General Dumisani Khumalo, who stands accused of fraud and corruption before the Pretoria Magistrates Court. He's out on bail. Now, his bail conditions stipulate that he may not interfere with witnesses. But his political team has been deployed from KZN to come and arrest the man who's of fraud and corruption. So you make that make sense. This is what we see as intimidation and bullying tactic. The fact of the matter, Tashrik, is when there is a case laid against the person, first thing that happens is an investigating officer is assigned. The second thing that happens is that you contact the suspect. The suspect in this case is me. And you ask him to sign a warning statement or issue or give you an A1 statement, which is his version of events. They've done none of the above. They just hit the house where I used to live. 15 armed riflemen for one person accused of a non-violent crime. Now, the trick of all of this is the Political Killings Task Team is mandated by the president to investigate political killings. I've not killed anyone. I've never been accused of killing anyone. So I've never been accused of a violent crime. Well, not in the last 2 years.
3: How do you know with certainty that this is the work of the Political Killings Task Team and not the other one set up by the president to navigate some of the allegations that came at the Madlanga Commission of Inquiry? How do you know for certain this is the PKTT?
2: No, we've got email correspondence with the PKTT. The stamp is on it. It's them. But the problem that we have with all of this is this not just an abuse of state funds as possible criminals seek to intimidate the witnesses against them? Because if there's a warrant out for my arrest, why not just ask Saps Mitchell's plane to come and collect me? But it gets even worse than that, because I saw this thing coming and I wrote to General Mukwanazi and the police minister, and I said, I believe the PKTT is going to cook up something against me. But here's my attorney on record. Here's his number. If you have a warrant, please contact us. We'll comply. They had that email. They still chose to send a hit squad out. But you know, Tashrik, it goes deeper than that. No judge signs a warrant for the middle of the night. Warrants are signed from sunrise to sunset for the simple reason that when you rush somebody's house in total darkness, there's panic, there's confusion, and people get hurt and shot in the process. So for safety's sake, judges stipulate that you may effect this arrest between 6 and 8. They chose to come in the middle of the night. They assaulted a 12-year-old boy. They pointed rifles at a woman. This is how the PKTT, remember what I've been saying since the beginning, this is a combat squad now. I've been saying it for months, long before they came for me. I was saying this is a tool of intimidation. Now, you know the beauty of it all is Mkwanazi replies to my email almost a month later. He replies the day after the raid. He says that I've heard that there's a warrant. This is in correspondence to General Gopal. But he inadvertently copies us in because he's replying to an email. I don't think he knows that he's speaking to us also. I heard there's a warrant of arrest for Adams. How could he have heard? In order for the PKTT to leave KZN, the provincial commissioner must be aware of it. He must sign off on it. It's his business. They're supposed to tell him, we're going to Cape Town for an operation. We've got a warrant. We're going to raid a member of Parliament's house. The expense must be signed off by the provincial commissioner. For the guns, the rifles to leave KZN, it must be signed off by the provincial commissioner. But here in the email, that he tries to retract, and I can prove it because I have it. He tries to retract the email. I think he realized that he stuffed up. He denies
3: When you say that you had this heavy krachtdadig effort to try and arrest you for a non-violent crime, are you aware of what crime it is that you could be investigated for or that you are being investigated for?
2: Shahid, please listen to me. They will not even tell my attorney what the charges are. We're not asking to see the docket. We're asking, what are you charging my client?
3: What do you suspect it's about? Because in Parliament, when you were being cross-questioned there at the ad hoc committee, there was a lot of emphasis on how you happen to have attained certain bits of confidential police information. There's also the issue around you going to a correctional facility, driving in, I think it was a Metro Police vehicle, or I'm not so certain. I'm not certain whether that what could possibly be linked to a criminal charge there, but for me the only thing for now that seems plausible is an investigation into how you came to be in possession of classified police information.
2: Now again, the classified information I have, I gave to the Inspector General of Intelligence. I laid charges at the police station. And General Dumasani Khumalo is now in court, accused of fraud and corruption because of it. Where's the crime? So what I'm saying to you again is these people have been attempting to have me locked up for anything for the longest time. But if indeed it's because I was escorted to the prison during a very dangerous time, if indeed it's because of classified information I handed over to the IGI, which is what the law requires me to do, why is the PKTT investigating this? What is politically motivated about this?
0: And that was the National Coloured Congress leader, Fadil Adams, speaking to Radio 786 this morning. It follows a raid on a Westridge home over the weekend in which the PKTT raided the incorrect residence searching for Adams. A 12-year-old child was allegedly assaulted in that particular raid. And that concludes today's program. We are back tomorrow with another edition of On the Agenda for Radio 786 100.4 FM. I'm Khalid Kungani Kivaspati. Assalamu alaikum and goodbye.

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2: All of the suffering that we have endured for the past 47 years, the sanctions, the terrorism, the wars, from the 1980 war of Saddam Hussein to the 12-day war to this war, is all carried out against us because of our support for the Palestinian people. The genocidal attacks on Lebanon are all because of Hezbollah's support for the Palestinian people. The assault on Yemen and the massacres that were carried out against the people of Yemen in the U.S. war against that country were all because of their support of the Palestinian people. And the same is true with the resistance in Iraq. So this has been central. Our opposition to ethno-supremacism began with the victory of the revolution. And unfortunately, except for the axis of resistance, no one else is serious about Palestine. We've been in two wars with the Israeli regime. We defeated them in the 12-day war, and we defeated them in the Ramadan war. But who came to our assistance? Which of these countries across the region took our side? Every single one of them were either on the other side, or they were complicit with the other side in a more indirect way. But I think by now, anyone who has open eyes sees the truth. But if someone or some people want to keep their eyes closed, there really isn't much we can do about it.
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5: 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My dear brothers and sisters, it doesn't matter where we are on our journey towards Allah subhanahu wa ta'ala. Some of us may be entering into the fold of Islam. Some of us may be practicing Muslims. It doesn't matter where we are on this journey. The most important question that should be on the minds of every single person along this journey, that this question should always be present on our minds at all times. And if from this conference we are confident enough to start asking this question, not even answering this question, just start asking this question, I believe this conference is a successful conference for all of us. This question has to be, what will it be like when Malakul Maud comes to take my soul? In those final moments, what will my state be? We plan so much and prepare so much to live, but we forget to prepare in the manner we're going to die. And that's what people before us did. لَا تَمُوتُنَّ إِلَّا وَأَنْتُمْ مُسْلِمُونَ This was the way Allah speaks about it. وَوَصَّى بِهَا إِبْرَاهِيمُ بَنِيهُ وَيَعْقُوبُ Allah doesn't say amr. Amr means command. وَصَّى means wasiyah, meaning when someone's leaving this world, they give you that last will. You want to take, it's from mercy. And you want to take responsibility, to take the responsibility to fulfill that. It's not just a command, an order, amara. No, it's wasaa. It's love. What? لَا تَمُوتُنَّ إِلَّا وَأَنْتُمْ مُسْلِمُونَ Prepare for those last moments before you leave this world. Every single sahabi, they prepared, they planned their death. Literally, they're planning their death. That I want to die like this. The people of Gaza today are showing us husnul khatima. Individually and collectively, all of them, whether you see a child, whether you see a mother, whether you see a sister, whether you see a community of people, we are all confident, knowing that they all died a good death. Are we confident that I will die a good death? Because Allah is not going to judge us by the way we live. It is but the state that we die in that Allah will judge us by. The Sahaba, Umar ibn al-Khattab anhu, is asking and begging Allah, Oh Allah, I want... He's planning his death. You know how we buy a house, we plan, the plant's going to be here, the curtain's going to be like this, the windows are going to be like this. They're planning their death. Oh Allah, I want to die as a shaheed, and I also want to die in the city of your Habib. Shaheed and Habib, I want both of them. One of my father's friends, he used to pray for 40 years, he prayed Fajr and Isha in Masjid Nabawi. He used to say salam to the Prophet ﷺ every morning and every evening. I asked him, what dua do you make? He said, I make dua every single day, oh Allah, let me be buried next to a sahabi in Baqiya. Planning where his grave is. Where do you want your grave to be? Where do I want my soul to be taken? How do I want to be in that moment when my soul is taken from my body? Planning that for 40 years. He passed away a few years ago and he's buried right next to Halima Saadiyah. My teacher, his name is Suleiman Banori. His teacher's name is Yusuf. His father's name is Yusuf Banori. His father's name is Sheikh Adam Banori. These are from Ahle Bayt. Sheikh Adam Banori came, his family came from Medina to Baghdad to Afghanistan and they settled in a place called Banor in Punjab in India. Sheikh Adam Banori used to make dua all his life. Oh Allah, I want to be buried at the feet of Uthman bin Affan. I want to be buried at the feet of Uthman bin Affan. Oh Allah, I want to be buried there. History cannot be denied. Facts cannot be denied. Brothers and sisters, when he passed away, this young man, very simple man who did not even have money for Hajj, someone gave him money for Hajj, got on a boat from India, came to Hijaz, went to Medina, died in Medina, and was buried at the feet of Uthman bin Affan anhu. Their last moments is when they said, Fustu wa Rabbil Kaaba. Fustu Rabbil Kaaba, wallahi I am successful. When Ali bin Abi Talib gets out of his house, waking people up for Fajr Salah, he turns around and he sees a man standing there with a dagger and he stabs him. He doesn't run away. He's not crying. He's saying, Oh Allah, I am successful. Abu Darda, he says something so interesting. He says, imagine yourself being in Medina and you see a person's body being placed in front of the Prophet. And the Prophet comes out of his house and he performs janazah. And then this person's body is carried to Baqi'ah and the Prophet is carrying this person's body. And then this person's body is placed in the grave and the Prophet ﷺ is sitting next to the grave. Abu Darda, he says, what do you think was on the minds of every single person who witnessed this? Every single person who witnessed the Prophet performing janazah, carrying the janazah to the grave, sitting next to the grave, placing the body in the grave, everybody was sick, thinking the same thing. Ya laytani kuntu makana. Oh, I wish I was in that place. Oh, I wish I was that person. Oh, I wish I was in Gaza, became shaheed today. Oh, I wish I could have been in the hospital and done something today. This is what they were thinking. Abdullah ibn Mas'ud, he says, in the night of Tabuk, I went to guard the night. I went to guard the tent of the Prophet ﷺ. I get to the tent, and he's not there. So I get very anxious. I run around looking for where the Prophet ﷺ is. I see a light from a far distance, so I start running towards the light. He says that I get there. As I get closer, I see two men sitting on top of what looks like a grave. I said, subhanAllah. I get closer and I see the Prophet ﷺ in the grave holding a person's body and hugging this person and saying, oh Allah, I love him, so you love him. Oh Allah, he pleased me, so you please him. And he said, I'm looking at this person and the Prophet is in the grave with him, placing him in the grave. And the last thing this person's body touched was the body of the Prophet ﷺ. And I look on top of the grave, and Abu Bakr radhiallahu anhu and Umar radhiallahu anhu are both on top of the grave helping the Prophet sallallahu alaihi wasallam. I see these three great men burying this shaheed who became a shaheed at night. His name was Abdullah. Abdullah ibn Mas'ud, he says, wallahi, as soon as I saw it, I started crying. I said, oh Allah, I wish I was that deceased. That Abu Bakr and Umar are on top of the grave. The Prophet is inside the grave and I'm shaheed in Tabuk. I wish I was that person. So this is the question that we all have to be asking ourselves and preparing for, is what's going to happen to me in those last moments. Today I'll leave you with three tips. If you and I follow these three prophetic tips, then I am confident that we will not die in any condition in which we're not proud of and confident of. I am confident of that. And trust me, my youngest brother, Abdul Rahim, rahmatullah alayhi, he passed away 2-3 years ago. Having a good death, it makes it so comforting for your family. Nobody wants to associate with somebody who had a very bad death. A death in which they're partying. Or a death in which they're overdosed in drugs. May Allah protect all of us. Say ameen. And our children. If someone told you, I'm standing in front of you today. If someone told you 20 years later that Abdurrahman Wahid was in Medina praying salah in Rawdah and he passed away in sajda, subhanAllah, you would be like, yeah, you know what? I remember that person. You would be proud to associate with somebody who had a good death. In our families, we have people who had a very, my uncle, my grandmother, my grandfather passed away on the 27th night of Ramadan. We speak about it for the rest of our life. And those who don't have that type of death, we kind of just move on. So if you want it to make it easy for your loved ones to move on after you leave from this world, have a good death. Those who are picking up their children in Gaza right now, trust me. My father, when he was told that his son passed away, he was told by a person from Palestine. And he told my father, I am not sure. La adri. Am nuhannik am nu'azik. Wallahi, I'm not sure. Should I congratulate you or should I pay my condolences to you? You are the father of a shaheed. You're the father of a hafiz of the Quran. You're the father of a person who studied 7 years and became a scholar. And he passed away after teaching Quran while in the service of his mother in an accident. He's a shaheed. I am not sure if I should congratulate you or should I give you condolences. This is the sentiments that are being passed around in Gaza at the moment. Oh wow, subhanAllah, you're the father of a shaheed, mother of a shaheed. So I'll give you three important tips. If we follow these three tips, inshallah, we will have a beautiful death. And I'll start with Itabi'i, Sahabi, and then the Prophet ﷺ. Three statements. Very simple statements. I will start with a man by the name of Abu Hazim. His son, Abdul Aziz, his name was Salma bin Dinar, a great tabi'i. His son passed away on the night of Jum'ah, praying tahajjud in Masjid Nabawi in Rawdah, and he passed away in the last sajda. His son, his name Abdul Aziz. This is his father, Abu Hazim. He used to say, كل عمل كرهت الموت لأجله فتركه اليوم. Anything that you would not feel comfortable doing while dying, stop doing it today. anything. Stop asking the question, Sheikh, is this halal or haram? Is this okay or not? No, ask yourself, are you comfortable doing this while dying? If the answer is yes, then continue doing it. If the answer is no, then start the process of stopping. You can't stop right away, I understand that, but start the process. Begin that process of stopping. Are you okay? I'm going to give you an example. Are you okay that mouth comes to you and you're not talking to your parents? Death comes to you and you're not talking to your parents. You shouldn't be okay with that, because my brother passed away and it's the loved ones, the blood relatives who arrange the funeral, who do the janazah, who bury them. And then they're the ones who stay there the most. I go to the cemetery all the time. When you're sitting there, 99% of the people who are visiting, those who are in the graves, are blood relatives. Are you okay that you're not talking to your parents and you pass away in that state? You shouldn't be okay with that. It's not worth it. Are you okay that you're having a fight with your sibling, your brother or your sister, and then you pass away like that? Wallahi, I remember in COVID, one of the most difficult situations to be put in is to speak to someone who lost their husband or wife or child right after a fight they had between each other. Like the wife and the husband, this happened multiple times. May Allah protect our relationship. Say ameen. They had a small argument. The husband left, got into an accident. Now the wife is regretting the fact that she had this argument. I was in New Zealand right after the massacre in Christchurch. 3 days later, I was there for 4 days. Wallahi al-Azim, the two people that were the most difficult people to give condolences to comfort. One was the person who was praying salah in Jum'ah like this. He was praying. There was a person praying next to him. And as soon as this person heard a shooter coming to the masjid, this person broke his salah, jumped out of the window to survive, while the person next to him kept his hands tied in salah, just grabbed his son just to be honored to be shaheed with his son. Did not break his salah. This person's family, when we went to their house, they were serving us sweets because they were so happy that my son and my grandson on one day, on the day of Jum'ah, while praying Jum'ah, were shaheeds. What an honor. While this person who jumped out of the window, he's having a survival guilt now. That why didn't I stay? Look at all the shuhada. I could have been one of them. So to give that person comfort was so difficult. And the other person to give comfort to that was difficult was a brother who just got into a fight. Just, it's not worth it. The beef isn't worth it. Wallahi, I'll tell you. It's not worth it. Nothing is perfect in this world. Nobody is perfect in this world. No situation is perfect in this world. Our job is to just be survivors. Be survivors. We have to survive this world. We're not people of dunya trying to make it to Jannah. We're people of Jannah surviving dunya. There's a huge difference. Why are we confused? We're not people of dunya trying to make it to Jannah. We are people of Jannah surviving dunya. The people in Gaza are people of Jannah surviving dunya. So what happens now in the mode of survival? You just eat whatever you can eat. You help whoever you can help. You don't get involved with like, oh, I gotta go have fun over there, do this, do that, because you have a survival mindset. We just gotta survive this dunya and just get to akhirah, that's it. So a brother who drives up to the masjid, I had to give him condolences. Him and his brother just got into a fight outside the masjid because their brother was telling him, you know, just come to the masjid. He was just something ridiculous. He told me the story. His brother leaves the car. He goes to park. By the time he comes to the masjid, the shooter was leaving. His brother was shaheed. كُلُّ عَمَلٍ كَرِهْتَ الْمَوْتَ لِأَجْلِهِ فَتْرُكُهُ الْيَوْمِ. Any situation, any state, any act that you won't be proud of doing, when death comes, stop it right now. The second thing is a statement of a sahabi, Hassan bin Ali, رضي الله عنهما. He used to say, مَنْ كَانَ يَوْمَاهُ مُتَسَاوِيًا فَهُوَ فِي خُسْرَانِ. Anyone I'll translate it a little differently to make you understand. He says the greatest loser on this earth is the one whose 2 days are equal in terms of good deeds. You can profit, this year can be better, you can live in a bigger house, better house, but actually the greatest loser, according to him in this statement, is the one whose 2 days in terms of good deeds are equal. Look, I'll give you an example. 30 years ago, our parents came from a different country and they were living in a studio apartment. My father and mother, you know, with 5 kids in a studio apartment. And my father is becoming a doctor. All right, 25 years later, things look much different. All of his children have their own homes, they're driving their own cars, and even his kids are becoming doctors. The question now is, if I try to compare my life today to what it was 5 years ago. 5 years ago, I was a senior in high school, okay? Someone asked me, what are you doing? I'm a senior in high school. 5 years later, I'm in the first year of med school. So much has changed in 5 years. Has your sajda changed in 5 years? If I compare my sajda that I just performed in Asr today to the sajda I prayed 5 years ago, would it be the same or is it a little bit different? Have I learned any more du'as in 5 years? Has my knowledge of Allah increased? Has my tajweed gotten better? Think of small things. Even if we learned one du'a a year, I would have learned more du'as by today. So true gain and benefit is the one who starts thinking that every day has to be better. Every day has to be better. Because the Prophet used to make du'a, Allahumma ja'al khayra ayyami yawma alqaka fihi. Oh Allah, make every single day of mine better. Till the last day of my life is the best day of my life. Guys, I want you to say mashallah. Say mashallah. I can't hear you guys. Say mashallah. I have an iPhone 15 Pro Max. I don't want Ain. Say mashallah. Why? What's wrong with the 14? What's wrong with the 13? The day the iPhone comes out, my phone gets possessed. Something is wrong with my phone. I think it's getting slow. This is the nature of a human being. Women, I'm talking to you. My wife is even here. I might not go home tonight, but what happens? You went to a wedding and you wore a certain dress. The next wedding, you don't want to wear the same dress. Even though it's perfectly fine. Perfectly fine. I said, this is a beautiful dress, cost $1,000. No, I can't wear it again. Because this person might be there and she saw me at the last wedding, I was wearing that dress. Okay? We have our own issues. Men have our own issues. But this is an issue. This is actually the nature of a human being. We like new things. We like progression. It's okay, do that. Wallahi, I'm not telling you to stop. Use that same mindset with good deeds. How, just like you won't be okay with wearing the same dress at 2 weddings, don't be okay with having the same exact night of Laylatul Qadr 2 straight years. It should be different. This year should be far better than last year. These 10 days of Dhul Hijjah should be far better than last 10 days of Dhul Hijjah, of last year. But why is it so that if you ask someone who's married, the best days of their marriage are their first days of their marriage? But a person who's close to Allah, wallahi al-azim, the last few days, the moments they're living in are the best few days. So the second tip is progress. Every single day, increase, increase, increase. And inshallah, the last day of our life will be the best day of our life. And I'll conclude with the last tip of the Prophet ﷺ. And this is from the Prophet's hadith. This is a beautiful, beautiful statement. When someone asked him, أَنْصِحْنِي وَأَوْجِزْ, give me advice and make it concise. The last advice he gave was, إِذَا قُمْتَ إِلَى الصَّلَاةِ فَصَلِّي صَلَاةَ مُوَدَّعٍ. When you, and I'm translating it first, but I'll explain it because people don't explain the hadith. When you stand for salah, stand as if this is your final prayer. What does that mean actually? Ibn Hajar says, this is not for hasr, that this hadith is only for salah. No. Have the mindset. Now I'm going to tell you what it means. Anything that you're doing in your life, prepare your mind to believe that this potentially could be the last time I'm doing this. You're sitting in front of me right now. You're sitting at this conference. What happens to us is we know, inshallah, RS is coming in December. Sister Yasmin is going to have a course over here. Miftah is going to come there. But if you start thinking that this potentially could be your last time listening to a talk, you would listen differently. Have you ever seen, may Allah protect us, have you ever seen, I've seen in my life, a father or mother being told by the doctor, sir, you can now walk into your son's hospital room and you can pay your last rites to him. Because he's in stage 4 cancer, we're going to pull the plug. The father and mother walk in, I'm sitting there, standing there, tell me the truth. Do you think the father's on his phone? Do you think the mother's on their phone? Do you think they're having a conversation like the way we do at a dinner table with our loved ones? Not our enemies, with our loved ones. We're sitting on a dinner table looking at our phones. We're so present, but at the same time still so absent. Because we are taking this encounter for granted that we'll have it again. But if you believe that this, not possibly, very well could be the last time you're sitting with that person, you will sit with that person differently. It could be the last time you're sitting next to your husband or your wife. If your loved ones are sitting next to you, look at them properly. You never know. And that last, I'll tell you something. People say your first impression is your last impression. I, based on my brother's life, say your last impression is your lasting impression. Because people remember what they did last with you. When someone leaves this world, my brother, Abdul Rahim Khaleh, and I'm going to finish, they told me I can take 5 extra minutes. My brother, I was at my mother's house, and I was leaving from my mom's room to the front entrance. I walked in from the garage. My youngest brother noticed that I forgot that I walked in from the garage and my shoes were in the garage door. So he ran to the garage, picked up my shoes, ran to me before I got to the front door of my mother's house. He was 22 years old. As soon as I got to my mother's entrance, I realized my shoes weren't there. At that same moment, he lowered himself and put the shoes down next to my feet. I put my arm around him. I said, Abdul Rahim, you're a sheikh now. You do not need to do this anymore. He said to me, you're still my older brother. Brothers and sisters, I never saw him again. He passed away the next morning. Your last impression is your lasting impression. That's what lasts in your heart. That him saying to me, you're still my older brother. Him serving me in those last moments. That's what's going to actually last in people's memories. So the last moment, and I'll say this and I'll conclude with this. My student, I don't like to share names, but I'll say his name. His name is Yunib. And I was with him in Rawda in Masjid Nabawi. He's never been there before. He comes there. I'm standing here. He's standing here. And next to him is the Hujrat of the Prophet ﷺ. So we're right next to the Hujrat, next to the gate of the Prophet ﷺ where his grave is. He gets there and he's told that whatever dua you make in Rawda will be accepted. You know what he does? He raises his hands. Oh Allah! Oh Allah! Oh Allah! I want to die in this prayer. Oh Allah, take my soul in this prayer. And I'm next to him, I said, bro, chill. Yo, chill. You know why? I'm married to his sister. I was going to come back home. All right? I was like, bro, chill. And Sheikh Naveed knows Yunib. Oh Allah, take my soul, take my soul. And I'm like, but I didn't say anything to him. He prayed salah. He's still alive, guys, by the way. Unfortunately, he's still around. I still got to deal with him. So he finishes prayer. And I said, subhanAllah, I didn't say anything to him. I went to the hotel and he's mad. He says, I thought all my du'as were going to be accepted. I made du'a to die. Why am I still alive? So I had to go through that whole workshop of how your du'a can be accepted in many different ways. You know the one you hear all the time? That one. I had to go over through, this is how your du'a can be accepted, this is how your du'a can be accepted. And then after I went through the whole thing, made him comfortable, I asked him a question. I said, Yunib, please tell me about that prayer. Because he believed that was his last prayer. He told me, Mufti Sahab, I thought every time I moved in ruku, I thought I was going to die. I got up, I thought I was going to die. He said, Mufti Sahab, that was the best prayer of my life. Brothers and sisters, the third tip is do everything as if this is your last time doing it. Because if you do it in that manner, inshallah, that will be a great, great way to leave this world. Allah give us a great debt in Husn al-Khatimah. Jazakallah khair.
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3: We consider the strikes of the fighters of Iran, Lebanon and Yemen. 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We look forward to this having an important contribution in defeating the occupation and the fall of its fragile entity, Allah willing.
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1: Assalamu alaikum and good afternoon. I am Khadija Davids. The community and police officers involved in the search for a newborn in Lotus River were visibly shaken by the gruesome discovery. Founder of Faith and Hope Missing Persons, Veronique Williams, was speaking to Radio 786 after she participated in the search for the baby girl who was found in a stormwater drain. The mother faces a charge of child abandonment. Founder of Faith and Hope Missing Persons, Veronique Williams.
2: This tragedy highlights a very real and urgent gap in support. Many expectant mothers are facing overwhelming pressure emotionally, financially, and socially. When that support system is missing, it can lead to devastating outcomes like this. It's not just a policing issue, it's a community and social support issue also.
1: Founder of Faith and Hope Missing Persons, Veronique Williams. The cost of food is likely going to escalate as the fuel price adjustments have been announced by the Department of Mineral and Petroleum Resources. As of midnight on Tuesday, a litre of diesel will see an increase of R6.19, which will have a major impact on the cost of transporting goods and food. A litre of petrol will increase in price by R3.27. Paraffin will also see a hike of R4.22, while the retail price of LP gas will increase by R5.78 per kilogram in the Western Cape. Department of Mineral and Petroleum Resources, Robert Markey.
3: One, the higher oil prices on average during the period under review, which led to higher prices of all products. Two, the rand was relatively stable against the US dollar during the period under review. Three, a slate levy of R1.23 will be implemented in the price structures of petrol and diesel with effect from the 6th of May. This is in line with the self-adjusting slate mechanism to deal with the under-recoveries by the oil companies. Four, the Minister of Finance and Minister of Mineral and Petroleum Resources extended the short-term relief measures to cushion the consumers and motorists by reducing the fuel levies by R3 per litre on petrol and R3.93 per litre on diesel. Thank you.
1: Department of Mineral and Petroleum Resources, Robert Markey. The fuel price increase is coming to effect on May 6. Member of Parliament Fidel Adams says that he has evidence that KZN Police Commissioner Nhlanhla Mkhwanazi knew that there would be a political killing star team raid on his home. The National Coloured Congress leader was speaking to Radio 786 after the PKTT raided his former residence over the weekend. Adams says that he was part of an email chain to determine what was behind the raid, and here he reads from that chain.
4: He says that I've heard that there's a warrant. This is in correspondence to General Gopal. But he inadvertently copies us in because he's replying to an email. I don't think he knows that he's speaking to us also. I heard there's a warrant of arrest for Adams. How could he have heard? In order for the PKTT to leave KZN, the provincial commissioner must be aware of it. He must sign off on it. It's his business. They're supposed to tell him we're going to Cape Town for an operation. We've got a warrant. We're going to raid a member of Parliament's house. The expense must be signed off by the provincial commissioner. For the guns, the rifles to leave KZN, it must be signed off by the provincial commissioner. But here in the email, that he tries to retract, and I can prove it because I have it. He tries to retract the email. I think he realized that he stuffed up.
1: National Coloured Congress Member of Parliament, Fidel Adams. A damning interim report by the Special Investigating Unit has rocked South Africa's Department of Home Affairs. Investigators describe a marketplace where permits, visas and even citizenship were allegedly sold for cash. The corruption, they say, stretches back nearly two decades. For frustrated voters, it's yet another scandal deepening the anger over accountability failures. Other SIU found syndicates of officials, intermediaries and foreign nationals manipulating immigration systems. Fraudulent permits were secured through fake documents, sham managers and rigged processes. Spokesperson Sabi Mahoto says irregularities spanned permanent residence and critical skills visas. High-profile individuals allegedly bypassed standard procedures. At least 181 million rand has been traced to fraudulent beneficiaries. Payments flowed through cash, e-wallets and intermediaries, with more money expected to surface. Some South Africans' identities were reportedly stolen to enable fraudulent citizenship, and Mahoto warns that the scandal exposes failures in oversight and national security risks. Recapping the top story on Radio 786 at this hour, the community and police officers involved in the search for a newborn in Lotus River were visibly shaken by the gruesome discovery. Founder of Faith and Hope Missing Persons, Veronique Williams, was speaking to Radio 786 after she participated in the search for the baby girl who was found in a stormwater drain. The mother faces a charge of child abandonment. That's the news for now. More follows on Radio 786 at 4 o'clock.
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with 12 minutes past 2 o'clock. Assalamu alaikum wa rahmatullahi wa barakatuh, and a warm and hearty welcome to the FYI show. My name is Zainab Bean. It is Monday, 4th of May 2026. It also corresponds with the 15th day of Dhulqa'dah 1447. And as the chill of winter begins to settle in and the days grow a little bit colder, it's a reminder that not everyone experiences this season the same way. For many, winter can be especially harsh, without warmth, without shelter, and without the simple comforts we often take for granted. Here on the FYI show, we encourage you to embrace the spirit of compassion, whether it is donating a blanket, supporting a local soup kitchen, or just sharing something warm. Even the smallest act of kindness can make someone else's winter a little more bearable, a little more human. So let's stand together, lend a helping hand, and spread warmth where it's needed most. Here's what you can expect in today's program. Earlier, we listened to Mufti Abdul Rahman Wahid in Islam, the Way of Life, looking at making your final moments memorable. In Nucleus, very shortly, we look at how to calm your mind and maximize your marks with Virushka Bagga. In Sustainable Living this afternoon, just after 3, we bring you veggies to plant in winter and getting your garden winter ready with Cindy Knowles. And the Adhan for Asr today is at 15:41. That's 19 minutes to 4 o'clock, inshallah. And so it will be a little bit of a short Sustainable Living. However, we do encourage you to be part of our conversation in 0786 10 11 12. Today is also Anti-Bullying Day. It's a day that is a powerful reminder of the

0: 6, 10, 11, 12. Today is also Anti-Bullying Day. It's a day that is a powerful reminder of the impact our words and our actions have on others. It's a day dedicated to raising awareness about bullying in all its forms, whether physical, verbal, social or online, and encouraging kindness, empathy and respect in our communities. Now, bullying can affect anyone, regardless of age, of background or the environment. It often leaves lasting emotional and psychological effects, especially on young people. That is why creating safe spaces at schools, at home, and even online is so important. Now, this day also highlights the role we all play, whether you're a parent, a teacher, a friend, or a bystander. Speaking up and supporting those affected can make a real difference. Silence can enable bullying, but awareness and action can stop it. Visit us on Instagram, Facebook, TikTok, or of course on www.radio786.co.za, and of course our WhatsApp line, where we want for you to engage with us on 0786 10 11 12. Now, right now, most matric students aren't failing because they don't study, but they're underperforming because of stress. And some of the relatable signs, of course, is studying, but nothing sticks. Panic in exams, procrastination, avoidance, mental blanking. This isn't laziness, it's a nervous system problem. And so today we are talking about something affecting so many households right now, and that is matric exam stress. Parents are worried, students are overwhelmed, and often despite hours of studying, results don't reflect the effort. We are now joined by Virushka, who works with subconscious and emotional regulation techniques to help people break through internal blocks. Virushka, good afternoon, assalamu alaikum, and thanks so much for your time.
1: Walaikum salam. It's lovely to be with you, Zainab.
0: It always is, Virushka. Virushka, what exactly are you seeing with students this time of the year?
1: Students are stressed out. A lot of them are feeling like they were overconfident in the beginning of the year. Some clients have had good marks at the end of last year, and they were riding on what they knew, not realizing that sometimes through, you know, the long holiday, the breaks they've had, the excitement, the anticipation of the final school year, prefects being chosen. There's a lot going on in your matric year, and they don't realize that those distractions actually cause the brain to forget certain academics. Mm. And they miscalculate how much of revision is necessary. Mm. Now we've got about 15 days left before finals, June finals, and kids are going, I'm so scared that I haven't covered enough work. I'm so scared that I get the same questions incorrect all the time. Mm. I go to the tutor. It's not an hour is not enough time. And so what we're seeing is there's so much anxiety. And when we're in that anxious and very pressurized state, the human brain cannot absorb what it's studying.
0: And I suppose, Virushka, that the parents also somehow feed off this kind of energy, and they start panicking.
1: Oh, absolutely. So, I mean, when it comes to the matriculants, it's never the matriculant who's reaching out to me. It's always the parent, and it's always the mom or the dad who's, I'm so worried this child isn't, you know, performing to their potential, or maybe they've already got some lower marks in their cycle tests. And now the parent takes that as a serious, because obviously when we look back, hindsight is 2020. So we've been through this. We know how important the year is. Mm. But kids who are younger, and the other problem is the schooling system, it almost creates a rite of passage. So by the time you get to matric, you can expect to be more of an adult and treated different. And that's quite a huge social adjustment for the child. And those social adjustments, they require processing time. They take a lot of energy out of the individual. You know, the child now needs to go from being a child into adult state. And many of us are so excited by the time that we get there that we don't know the balance. So, you know, parents are also unable to catch this before it happens, and we can only rely on academic marks to show us the progress or what's been going on. Now with 15 days prior to

0: The exam period, it's a real crunch time stress. What happens? And the fear that takes over is also important to talk about, Zainab.
1: But I think that you've beautifully explained, Deli, what is beneath the surface of matriculants not actually failing because they're lazy, but failing because they are underperforming because of them being overwhelmed. But a lot of people still think that this is about laziness or poor time management. Speak to us about it from your perspective. What's actually happening in the brain and body during stress?
0: So, let's use an example. It's always easier. Say you've got a matriculant boy who was performing to the best of his ability. He's above average right through his schooling career. Suddenly he gets to matric and June comes and he is in total panic stations. Mom then says, "Well, Varushka, I haven't seen him sit with his books as much as he did last year in finals. I haven't seen him put in the dedication and prioritize his academics. What I have seen is because he's a prefect, the prefects all come over and they socialize together, they play five football together. So what's happened is the mom could see that his social life was improving. She was proud of the fact that he was chosen as a matriculant. And so she assumed the academic standard would remain the same from last year. And she assumed that he would just self-manage his academics. What's happened is all the other aspects, the social aspect, the applying for universities, the applying for jobs so that he can have some pocket money, the getting the license, the learner's license, and the driver's licenses, all of those things became more of a priority for him. And what we didn't see is that even when he was sitting with his work, he wasn't absorbing what he was studying. So a child who's avoiding work, they may look lazy, but often it's actually overload. It's overload of too much new, too much to step into, and it's exciting. So why would I prioritize the boring academics? So if a student wants to do well, but they can't get themselves to fully start and concentrate, or if they keep shutting down, sometimes it's not a lack of discipline. Normally, it's like an internal pressure that feels too big to handle. So, this little, in this example, his brain is telling him it's too late. 15 days is too little time to catch up where I was supposed to be working consistently. And so what we have to now do in session is to go in and change that belief. We've got to release the fear that he's messed up so we can start maximizing the time that he does have. We're not aiming for 100% in maths and physics. What we're aiming for is for him to maximize the study time that he does put in.
1: And I think that one of the things that we often hear is that he studies, he sits with his books, but the results doesn't reflect the effort. Tell us about this.
0: So often it's when they're sitting with books and you see that the books are open, we don't know how much of that's going in. We also don't know how much of procrastination or avoidance is happening. And when the mind is preoccupied with all this excitement, all this new, the child themselves doesn't realize that sitting there reading the same chapter in the textbook isn't helping me learn more. So a lot of the time, kids fall into this trap where if I do past papers, repetition will save me. I'll remember the answers. If I keep rereading the same chapters, I'm bound to remember something when the questions arise. And so these, and you can get away with that up until a certain grade, Zainab. That's the problem. Especially kids who have a very good memories and concentration span as young children. They cruise through primary school, high school might be a bit of a wobble, grade nine, and then they start finding their momentum again. Come matric, they are in a false sense of security, and where they don't realize that they're procrastinating or avoiding. And then, of course, the pressure and the emotions that come with matric. So this irritability or sudden exhaustion, a lot of matriculants feel so exhausted and fatigued, but they can't explain why. And then they fall into this trap of studying at night, sleeping late into the morning. And that's only further exacerbating the exhaustion. Another much more common these days is blanking out in tests. So despite studying, despite putting all the work in, the internal pressure is so huge that the mind is blanking out when it comes to crunch time. So these are a lot of, very common signs of stress responses. And it doesn't speak to their lack of ability. It really speaks to how pressure, internal pressure, can limit us and jeopardize us.
1: This is Radio 786 100.4 FM and that the Varishka Bagga. And of course, we know that right now, many of our matric students aren't just failing because they didn't study. It is more they underperforming because they overwhelmed. And I think we've discussed it. You often hear them say things like they are putting in the hours, but nothing sticks, or they sit in exams and panic, or they procrastinate, avoid, or suddenly just go blank. And all of this is not exactly laziness or lack of discipline. It's about stress and what it does to the nervous system. And that's exactly what we are unpacking today. Something that's quite quietly affecting households everywhere. Matric exam stress, parents are concerned, students are exhausted, and the results often don't reflect the effort being put in. And so if you'd like to be part of this conversation, remember 0786 10 11 12. Now, Varishka, what exactly would you say are some of these symptoms or signs that a student is dealing with stress overload rather than just not trying?
0: I think it's very difficult to see when your child is not trying. But one of the biggest things is, are they increasingly more irritable at home? Have they become more withdrawn? When you ask questions about how their studies are going, do they answer open and freely, or are they quite guarded and caged? Generally, a parent is able to read their child's energy, and the energy doesn't lie. Often when a kid says, yes, I am studying, I'm trying, you know, we can believe them and give them the benefit of the doubt, but then it comes back to that internal pressure. How much internal pressure is jeopardizing their efforts? So when they're sitting with their books, it's just not going in. And, you know, we can only help that when we start speaking about the nervous system. So the signs and symptoms, I would say, is, first of all, is your kid more anxious, more overly energetic, more overly expressive, or they've withdrawn themselves completely? It's more in the behavior and the energy that we'll be able to pick up. They're managing this or they're not managing. And then, of course, the marks. So speaking to the teachers is very important. I think if there's one thing that we as parents of matriculants can do is get more involved with the teachers, because these kids sit with those teachers daily. And a teacher almost always knows whether the kid is performing to their highest potential or they're slacking. And that's a nice measure for us, because if we start feeling like, you know, the efforts being put in at home are not showing, and then we corroborate that with how the teacher's feedback is, it gives us a nice indication of where we need to support this child.
1: Speaking about support, Varishka, I think before we take a break, perhaps just to latch on to your last point, parents often want to help, but they don't know how. What should they be doing differently?
0: The biggest shift is moving from pressure to support. So instead of, are you studying? Are you studying? How much did you cover today? Have you been doing your practice papers? Have you been going through what you've got wrong? Did you make the appointment with the tutor? How did the tutoring go? Instead of us micromanaging, it's more supportive. So it's more, I noticed that you've been avoiding me. Are you managing and coping with your workload? Or I've noticed that your tutor says you keep bringing the same types of questions. Do you feel that it's helping to go to this tutor? Or do you feel that you can find better support elsewhere? How can I support you? So it needs to be more of a communication and a more of a collaboration thing. So when a child already feels overwhelmed, adding that extra pressure by micromanaging them just makes things worse. It can even send them over the edge where they just get to this point where, why should I even try it because it feels impossible already?
1: Mm.
0: So instead of you need to work harder, you can try, what feels hardest for you right now? And how can we make this feel more manageable?
1: Yeah. With the time at 2:30, we will take a very short break. And today we are talking about something affecting so many households right now. It is that matric exam stress, where parents are worried, students are overwhelmed, and despite hours of studying, results often don't reflect the effort. And so Virushka joins us, and of course she works with subconscious and emotional regulation techniques to help students break through internal blocks and perform at their very best. After the break, inshallah, we continue. Stay tuned.
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8: If we look at the way that they have attacked Lebanon, these are the attacks of a loser. By completely attacking neighborhoods and communities, we are talking about 160 missiles launched in a period of minutes against people's homes, against their neighborhoods, throughout Western Beirut and throughout villages in the mountains, in addition to the south. My own family barely survived. So this is clearly actions of a lunatic regime, which is what Israel is. Not simply a regime, but the entire society is a genocidal society intent on erasing people around them. This is exactly what they have been doing to Gaza, what they still support doing to Gaza, and this is what they want to do to Lebanon, and this is what they want to continue forward. I find it very apt that Israel named these aggressions against Lebanon the eternal darkness, because that is what Israel is. Israel is an eternal darkness for the regime and for the world.
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1: Today we are talking about something affecting so many households right now, and that is matric exam stress. Where parents are worried, students are overwhelmed, and despite hours of studying, results often don't reflect the effort. Now, Vidushka, who works with subconscious and emotional regulation techniques, she's helping us and also students break through internal blocks and perform at their very best. Now, if you would like to be part of our conversation, you can do so on 0786 10 11 12, or you can call us on 021 699 1786. Vidushka, before the break, we spoke about many things, but more importantly, we spoke about how our parents often want to assist, but they don't know how. And how can they possibly find ways to become more supportive instead of pressure? Now, I want to just go back to that question and speak about what pressure actually looks like. And sometimes parents don't realize that that's not support, but it's pressure. Vidushka.
2: You need to work harder. I don't see you sitting with your books. How far are you with your studies? How many past papers have you done? You know, those types of questions can really feel like pressure. If we can catch ourselves and we rephrase it, so we're not micromanaging our child, because remember, they don't want to be managed. They don't see themselves as children anymore. They're young adults. So when we work with that and we respect it, we start changing the way that we relate to them and communicate. And we go, you know, what feels hardest right now? I can imagine the pressure that you feel. I hardly hear you talking about it, and I'm here for you if you need. Or how can we make things feel more manageable? Is there anything in the environment or at home that we can improve on so that your studying feels more effective? Or something like, if you have the means, offering assistance and saying, I know that you've put in the effort. Perhaps the marks are not where you want them to be. Do you need tutoring? Do you need extra help? Do you need group sessions? Do you need a study buddy that we can help arrange? You know, so it's, how do I support my child rather than tell them what to do and check up on them?
1: I completely understand, but I'm glad you have that clarification sorted, Vidushka. Now, moving on to really what basically matters when we giving that type of support, because obviously we want what the child wants. We want the child to succeed, and so we need to also understand what support looks like. But how does stress actually affect a student's ability to perform in exams?
2: So when the brain is in stress, it goes into survival mode. And this is something you and I have spoken about quite a bit in our sessions on the nucleus. And survival mode is really when we're in flight and fright, Zainab. Mm. So the brain is not primed to absorb new information. The brain is primed to see where the next danger lies. Mm. That's not where we want the brain to be, and not the mode we want to be in when we study. Mm-hmm. So if I'm stressed, I go into survival mode, and that directly affects my ability to recall, so my memory, my concentration, and my thinking or processing speed. Mm. This means that a student might know the work at home, but when they get to exams, the pressure causes the mind to blank out. And that's not because they didn't study, it's because their system is overwhelmed. That's how stress can affect us.
1: Mm. Vidushka, also, what kind of work do you do with students in this situation? Take us through that.
2: I work with the basis that a calm environment helps the brain function properly. So I work with students to regulate that internal stress response, that internal pressure. We help bring them completely into calm and out of survival mode. And then we focus on calming the subconscious patterns that are creating the anxiety. So when I say subconscious patterns, I'm saying anything that their subconscious mind believes that puts pressure on them is going to be sabotaging in some way. An example is, this is my final year of school. If I don't get the right marks, I will not get into the degree and career that I want to. And then my future will be doomed. We don't realize how severely and seriously kids take that. And sometimes just that belief that I've said, I believe this is my only chance, creates so much of pressure that we have performance anxiety.
1: Mm.
2: So I focus on calming, finding those beliefs, then calming them, and we create a completely anxiety and overwhelm-free environment. Mm. What happens automatically is the child is able to recall and remember information much easier, almost effortlessly. So really it's about helping them access the ability that's already there, but it's being crowded and shrouded by fears, beliefs, pressure, anxiety, and them not being completely confident in what they're doing at that point of study.
1: Vidushka, what do you find as someone doing this kind of work, like, what do you find are at the root of all of this?
2: I think external pressure plays a huge factor. Kids today, they lack role models, but they do hear what we tell them. So schoolgoers often hear, when you are in matric and your matric final year will make or break the rest of your life. And if you don't get these marks in matric, you will not get be considered for university. You know, those sorts of things really scar children, because we are certainly doing a lot as societies to move away from this very linear thinking. You know, so many people are homeschooling, so many people are focusing on the child's innate abilities and owning those rather than just academics. But I think we can do a lot more for those who are in mainstream schools to help alleviate all of these preconceived ideas that they inherit about how hectic matric is and how much of a sacrifice they should make, and how, you know, just the general picture about matric needs to change. I also think we need to make it less about the coming of age, because that's a huge distraction at a time where we're also telling the child your academics is most important.
1: Yeah.
2: You know, so we have a part to play in the conflicting messages to this very developing brain. And I think we can also reframe our expectations of matric by being clear about what direction we feel is best for our child. Not what we want for our child. What do we feel is best for this individual, given who they are, what we know about them, and what they where their strengths lie.
1: You know, Vidushka, if one considers all of what is happening whilst you're in that particular age or phase of your life as a young a person, there's so much that's happening, and not just to you but around you, and it's just a lot for students to deal with. I think that's also part of why you find that so many of them are overwhelmed and anxious, because it may not be happening to them, but they see what's happening around them as well. And all of those things, especially with the phase that they are in, it can really become overwhelming, isn't it?
2: Absolutely, Zainab. You bring up a very fair point. I have kids that see me where they come from very, very calm environments, very supportive households. But what's broken them is taking on the burdens of their peers who have perhaps more traumatic households, who don't have the means or the security or the provision to study as they do. And you know, people are good. And inherently, all people are good-hearted people, especially children. So when you get to matric and you have a group of friends and, you know, one is in a position of more struggle than the other, it can affect those who are not in that position as severely as it, you know, almost retards those who are in the position.
1: Yeah.
2: So I think it's also important to just acknowledge that being in matric in itself
1: is
2: creates
1: it?
2: A, a, Yeah, it's an overwhelm, and it also creates a propensity to be more sensitive.
1: Yeah, yeah.
2: Because we're in such a transformational stage of life. Definitely. Ending off of, you know, another thing is you ending off a safety net, a huge safety net. Going out into that big bad world, yeah, we all say it, but if we put ourselves back, we've been to Matric, being teenagers, and if we go back to that time period of our lives, you can remember how hearing going into the big bad world, just that phrase, was so daunting because you don't know what you don't know.
1: Yeah.
2: And you also come from an environment where everything was controlled. You knew who you were. You knew who the principal was. You knew who the terrible teachers were. You know, you could avoid. You could find a personality to match the difficult teacher and manage them. You could, you know, find the peers that you resonated with. It was a much smaller sample size of the world.
1: Yeah.
2: Now, that's gone. Yeah.
1: Yeah, and you, and I think that coupled with the expectation after Matric, I think.
2: Absolutely.
1: There's also an expectation.
2: There is, and there's also peer pressure.
1: Yeah.
2: And sibling pressure. You know, another pitfall that parents have is comparing. So when your older brother or sister was in Matric, they put in so many more hours and they got 7 distinctions. So we expect nothing less from you. That kind of thing can put anybody off. Let's just be real. And now we use those tactics to try and motivate our children. It doesn't work that way.
1: Yeah, yeah. 0786-1011-12 or 0216-999-1786. We are joined by Varushka, who works with subconscious and emotional regulation techniques to help people break through internal blocks. Varushka is busy dealing or trying to make us understand exactly what happens at the root of those matriculants who seem to be putting in all the effort, but it does not reflect in the results. Now, Varushka, what would you say to a parent who is currently feeling helpless, especially with watching their child struggle right now? Because I think very much the problem very much has to do with the parents not having the proper tools or the know-how to deal with a child going through a difficult phase when it comes to this time of the year.
2: Absolutely. You know, a lot of parents feel like, oh, I've forgotten the coursework in Matric and I can't help them with their academics. And so it's a hands-off approach, but I'll just make sure that they're sitting with their books. And that system fails. So I would say if you're feeling a bit helpless, firstly, if your child is struggling right now, it doesn't mean that they're not capable. And it also doesn't mean that they're failing. It often means that they are overwhelmed. In fact, in any area of life, Zena, between you and I, any form of failure or resistance or where I'm not showing up and getting the results I want is because I'm not regulated. I'm feeling internal pressure. So with the right kind of support, we can shift as much as possible so that you can expect more of yourself without feeling like you're putting this pressure on yourself. A calm and supported student is going to perform far different to one that is stressed out. So if you take two kids and the parents are feeling helpless and the one parent says, I don't know what to do, but you should be studying, and why are you not studying, and you're not putting in enough effort, and the other parent says, hang on, I see a problem here. Please come talk to me. How do you really feel? Do you think that this is doable? And if your kid says no and they break down, then it's really about how do we help your nervous system calm down? How do we help get you regulated? I'll give you an example. I had a boy who called me. He had a session on the Friday, and on the Sunday evening, he sent a message asking if I could speak to him. And it was a very out of the ordinary message, so I made the time for it. And when I called him Zainab, this little 18-year-old boy broke down, and he was sobbing and sobbing. And I just held the space for him because I realized he's trying to play strong and he's trying to prove to his parents that he can hold it together. But inside there is so much pressure, it just cracked. And, you know, one could have said, oh, but you're writing this week and don't waste so much time on emotions and nonsense, and which is kind of where his mom was going with it. I said, no. What's most important is how you feel, because we can't expect a car to go from A to B safely if it's feeling like there's low oil, if it's feeling that the fact that there's no petrol in it, if it's feeling depleted. We need to replenish the vehicle, and that's the body. So I let him sob, and once he was done, and that was about 48 minutes later, once he was done, he had, I said to him, why are you so sad? And his response is, because I messed up, Auntie Varushka. I realize now I could have done so much more. I just didn't see it at the time. And so I said, fine, you can grieve that. We all have these realizations. I'm not holding it against you. In fact, I believe that you always do the best that you can in the moment. So we need to figure out, what was your mind so preoccupied with that when you did have the time, you didn't use it on your academics? And that really opened up a whole can of worms that needed to come up, so that he could put it to bed and that internal pressure completely released. And by the end of that night, I asked him to write me a nice timetable, a daily schedule of how he can play catch up. I tweaked it the next morning, and he's sticking to it. You know, and from just that interaction, he's become so much more communicative about what he feels works for him and isn't working for him. We've changed the you know, the one tutor, not because they were bad, but he came to me and he says, I think that this tutor is letting me get away with being lazy. Brilliant. You know, that's now real self-realization. And he's, I say, okay, well, what do you want to do about it? He says, well, I have to change. Will you help me tell mom? Because mom thinks that, you know. And so this is where we can get to with our kids. It's about wanting to get there supportively.
1: But, you know, Varushka, I'm listening to you and I'm thinking of how many a student is not feeling the exact same.
2: Exactly. And that's why I thought we have to speak about it today, Zainab.
1: Yeah, how many are not feeling like that and they do not have a Varushka that can help them navigate things? And what then becomes a result of such a situation, really? And so,
2: and also because it's such a high-pressure time, you know? And definitely. So I am opening a number of spaces just for exam reset sessions. I don't know what else to call it. But, you know, if you are in this position or if your kid is in this position, do reach out. It's not a trauma session. It's not a therapy session. It's specifically designed for academic performance and just to relieve the pressure so that when the child does get in front of the exam paper, they're not panicking. That's going to make a major difference.
1: Yeah. Varushka, just on a final note, what would you like to leave with not just the students that was possibly listening, but also to parents that has students who are going through somewhat of a difficult time during this period? What advice can you leave with our listeners today?
2: Let's reframe our aim. So our aim is not to pressurize ourselves into the highest marks. The aim is to help a calmer and clearer environment so that we can feel more prepared going into the exams. Let's create a routine where we factor in early sleeping, having a relaxed and a rested brain. You don't realize how important that is. I had a personal example in university. It was finance 2 in UCT. And my lecturer said to me, I don't think you need more anything except go home and sleep. And I didn't believe him, and I said to him, no ways, how can you tell me to go and sleep? The paper's tomorrow. And, you know, all of my friends were in the library going to pull an all-nighter. And he said to me, Verushka, you are tired. I can see your brain is tired. If you're going to force this brain, by tomorrow you're going to be in overdrive.
1: Mm.
2: I did not listen to him. I was in overdrive. Mm. And all the questions that I got incorrect were the ones that I could do with my eyes closed when I was practicing. And then came game theory economics, and I remembered, yikes, I need to be rested. So for game theory economics, I skipped two chapters and I rather went to bed early. And I got a distinction for the paper. So, yeah. You know, it's an anecdote, but I see it time and time again. Having that rested brain, it unlocks so much potential that we don't realize we have.
1: Yeah. Verushka, shukran so much to you for always assisting us and guiding us with information that is so necessary. And I think for parents and students alike, just understanding what's happening beneath the surface can be the first step towards real lasting change. And with the right tools and also guidance and awareness, it is certainly possible to move from stress and shutdown into calm, clarity and confidence. So Verushka, to you, shukran so much for your time. I'm looking forward to our next conversation, inshallah.
2: I mean, and thank you, Zainab. Thanks for giving voice to something that in today's day and age seems quite trivial.
1: Indeed.
2: But it's hugely important. Mm. Thank you.
1: Thank you. Bye-bye, Verushka. And that Verushka, of course, is speaking to us about really what it means to be in matric this year, or when you're in matric, and really how students can really start feeling too overwhelmed and unable to process what's happening to them. 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And I think to our students, be gentle with yourself, trust the process, and remember that your worth is not defined by a single exam. Stay with us here on Radio 786 and 100.4 FM. After the break, inshallah, we bring you the throw forward with Hamid Lahisi, and of course also in the final hour, Sustainable Living. Stay tuned.
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Good afternoon and assalamu alaikum wa rahmatullahi wa barakatuh. I'm Zainab Bean and this is the FYI show, of course. And very shortly we'll bring you the sustainable living segment. And before we go into the sustainable living segment, let's first go through what today actually is. Today is International Respect for Chickens Day. It is observed every single year on the 4th of May. It encourages people around the world to reflect on how chickens are treated and to promote compassion towards these often overlooked animals. Chickens are among the most widely farmed animals globally, and yet their welfare is frequently ignored. This day highlights the importance of treating them with dignity, whether in farming, food production, or everyday human interaction. Beyond farming, chickens are intelligent and social creatures. They can recognize faces from social hierarchies and even show signs of empathy. And so respecting chickens means that acknowledging their role, not just as a food source, but as living beings deserving of care and human treatment. This is Radio 786 100.4 FM. We bring you sustainable living shortly, and I will be chatting to Cindy Knowles, who is a master's in herbal science, and also she'll be telling us a little bit about veggies to plant in winter and getting your garden winter ready. Stay with us here on Radio 786 and 100.4 FM.

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7: The arrogance and the frenzied Zionist campaigns against the countries and peoples of our nation. It is a sign of the enemy's imminent collapse and fall. For expansion precedes recession and arrogance precedes breaking. We are certain that this aggression will not achieve its results, by brute force or otherwise. And likewise, the illusion of normalization they seek is doomed to failure. For this region has always been the center of the world, the center of its basic resources and its trade routes and its waterways. None shall rule it and restore its glory but its sons, its bounties and riches. It is their inherent right alone. No one will take from them, and the greater Israel will certainly have no existence except in the delusions of the intruders, the Lord, and those who have earned wrath. However, the Zionist American arrogance must sound the alarm for our nation, for they are trying to implement their plans over the remains of our children and over the ruins of our homes and mosques and the ruins of our countries after subjugating them one after another.
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0: It is 6 minutes past 3 o'clock. 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And yes, the final few minutes with you is dedicated to sustainable living. And as the colder seasons settle in, many of us start retreating indoors. But what if winter could actually be a powerful time to grow, to prepare and to reconnect with the earth? Today we're talking all things winter gardening and sustainability, from what veggies you can plant right now to how you can get your garden winter ready in a way that supports food security, water conservation and mindful living. We are now joined by someone truly passionate about regenerative living, and that is Cindy Knowles, who holds a master's in herbal science and is a regenerative architect focusing on sustainability across food, water, waste and energy. Cindy, good afternoon and thanks so much for your time.
1: Thank you so much for having me.
0: It is my pleasure. Cindy, let's start with telling us a bit more about your journey into herbal science and also regenerative architecture, and what drives your passion for sustainability.
1: Okay, I know it's a mouthful, but it started off very small. I basically did my diploma in environmental health, and that sort of got my love for nature and plants and medicine, especially growing. So I wanted to go into that. And then at the time, UWC was offering a pilot course on herbal science. Now it's called traditional medicine course, but then it was herbal science, and I did my honors and masters in it, and that created a love for holistic health in me. And so fast forward to now, I'm now in the NGO space. And so my passion is to educate people around sustainability, food, water, energy, waste, so that they can have security and also help change people's mindsets, because most of them say, oh, but I don't have money for food and I don't have money for medicine. But it's about changing the mindset, and that's where the regenerative architect steps in, because it's about repurposing, re-engineering and regenerating the very little that you have around you, whether it is a tin to repurpose into a cooking stove or a water bottle, I mean a 5-liter bottle that you can turn into a tap, or even just the weeds that are growing around that has a lot of medicinal and nutritional value that you can actually use for medicine and for food. For example, there's this plant that I'm sure everybody knows about. It's called the malva plant, or the mallow plant, and it grows wild everywhere. But before, traditionally, they actually, marshmallows was actually made as a medicine first from this plant, because it had mucilage properties. And so the children at the time couldn't take medicine, like when they had a sore throat, tonsillitis or a chest infection. And then they used to boil the roots of this plant, the mallow or the malva plant, and they made, and it formed like this thick gooey substance, which then was called marshmallows, and it could then coat the kids' throats. It was antiseptic and antibiotic, so it healed them just by eating this, and then it became, you know, a treat. But that's basically how it started, and if people just knew what they have around them and how to use it, we could have so much food security and power at the tips of our fingers.
0: Wow. Now, Cindy, what does regenerative living really mean in practical, everyday terms?
1: It basically just means using what you have around you. Looking at something and seeing, how can I reuse this thing that I'm going to throw away for waste? How can I use it to make my life easier, to supplement for things that I don't have? And so that we can get away from the mindset of entitlement of, I can't survive if you don't give me. But if you just had, you know, teach a man to fish, that type of attitude, you could actually become sustainable in yourself, because you could use these little things and actually become an entrepreneur and start a business. For example, making herbal salts just by using weeds that grow wild everywhere. You just need to get a little salt and dry the herbs or the weeds and then sell it as a gourmet exotic salt. So it's about thinking outside of the box and repurposing something and re-engineering it to make it work in today's society and for you and your community. And stop saying, "But I don't have."
0: Mm-hmm.
1: Think out of the box and think, what do I have and how can I use it and repurpose it?
0: Absolutely. Now, when we think of winter, Cindy, gardening isn't always the first thing that comes to mind. But why exactly, in your opinion, is winter actually an important season for gardeners?
1: Okay, I'm going to touch 2 points. The one thing is winter, and the other one is what is happening globally at the moment. So, especially in Cape Town, you know, it rains a lot. And so we think gardening is just terrible. And most people complain, for those of you who are gardeners, because waterlog and all of these things. But winter is actually plays a crucial role for gardening, because soil replenishment happens. Plant dormancy creates resilience, and you can then better plan for the summer season as well. So what also happens is that the groundwater then recharges naturally. So everything that you used up during the summer can now recharge and reboost all the plants and veggies and ourselves, our dams and everything. So it's a good thing if we look at it that way. So cooler temperatures break down organic matter, and that will then improve the soil structure and nutrient availability. So that means that there's more nutrients available in the soil that the plants you are growing can then take up, and then the plants that you will then grow, the veggies, will now become nutrient dense. So it will be healthier for you in the long run. It will be like a more power-packed superhouse of nutrients. And then those plants that are dormant in the soil, this gives them time to rest and repair. They then gather or store up energy in their roots. And then when summer comes, they become more, they emerge stronger, and they are more resilient to pests. And pests is a big problem in summer. And also they become more drought resistant. And I think for those who do gardening, this past summer was really a scorcher. And we know that we have serious water problems, so we couldn't water as we wanted to. But now in winter is when we can actually nurture and nourish our plants to survive that type of drought impact.

0: Now, in winter is when we can actually nurture and nourish our plants to survive that type of drought impact that it has on the plants. Then you can also have maintenance opportunities because, like, the certain weeds that you won't use, because not all weeds are good, this will help loosen them so you can pull them out easier, and then it creates air pockets in the soil, and this then helps the plants to actually grow, and it also helps the soil regenerate for spring. And so it's a very strategic benefit if you just plan properly, because you'll end up with fewer pests and you'll have a more sustainable harvest in the long run. Now, the second part I want to talk about is, I'm sure it's on everybody's lips and people don't always see the connection, but it is the war that is currently happening. So the impact that the war is having on gardens, on countries, and on us as home growers, home garden growers, is that fertilizer is now going to become crazy expensive because the should I say the ingredients of fertilizer, which is urea and ammonia, which makes up nitrogen fertilizer, comes from those areas there where the war is happening. And so, because it can't get to us, not only is the petrol and the cost of traveling increasing, the price of everything, but now the farmers can't grow a bigger yield, which means without the nitrogen fertilizer, the yields will be smaller, so there will be less food to grow. And because they're not getting the fertilizer, they can't also grow a lot of different crops. So a famine is coming, and this is one of the direct results. The other result is the summer that we're just coming out of. The droughts impacted seriously on farmers, and those two are going to cause a famine. And the good thing is we can still prepare. And especially as home growers, we must take up the opportunity now to start growing to prepare for summer's famine.
1: Today we are exploring how winter can become a powerful period for gardening and sustainable living, from choosing the right vegetables to planting now, and also preparing your garden in ways that support food security, conserve water, and encourage a more mindful relationship with the earth. Now, Cindy Knowles, with a master's degree in herbal science and a focus on regenerative architecture, her work weaves together sustainable systems across food, water, waste, and also energy. 0786 1011 12, if you'd like to be part of our conversation, or you can simply give us a call on 0216 991 786. Now, Cindy, what are some of the best vegetables or herbs to plant during winter, especially for beginners?
0: Okay, so firstly, I would say focus on trying to grow in almost anything, whether it's a pot, whether it's an old jeans, a plastic bag, anything that can hold soil, try to grow in there. Then try and grow leafy greens like your spinach, your kale, your lettuce. Try to grow brassicas, which are your cabbage, your broccoli, your cauliflowers, and root crops, your carrots, beetroots, turnips, potatoes, especially sweet and normal potatoes. And then basically think of anything that you put in soup. Celery, garlic, leeks, onions, those things, grow them. And then also what is important is legumes. So your beans, all your different types of beans, try to grow them. You can even use lentils or buy bean packets and then sprout them. They can also grow. Think of what you would need to survive a famine, and then you grow those things that will store well. So if it's stuff like legumes, your beans, and maybe your pumpkins, your squashes, those types of things that have a long shelf life, or that you can dehydrate or make into, or a sort of how you can store it basically and preserve it

0: those are the types of things you must think of that you can grow. Because
1: Mm.
0: you're not only thinking about now and your winter garden, but you're thinking about the famine that's coming.
1: But now, Cindy, getting your winter garden ready sounds important. What are the key steps people should take to prepare their soil and plants for the colder months? But also, I think you just spoke to us about some of the common things that you can basically plant. But I think it's important that we also look at some of the many common mistakes that people make when transitioning their garden into the colder months.
0: Yes. So what you firstly want to do is you want to clear all your summer veggies that you, if you have an existing garden, you want to clear that out, and then you want to prepare your soil. So you want to also take out all the weeds and stuff, and the little bits of rain that we had so far will make it easier to pull out these old crops and create the air pockets, as I mentioned before.
1: Mm.
0: Now, after that, you want to then add compost or manure. This will improve your soil structure and the drainage of the soil, because you don't want your soil to be waterlogged because we get a lot of rain. So as much compost and manure as you can according to the ratios that you need to use, which either is 50-50 for the top layer or a 30-70 type of ratio. That will then help the soil structure. Now, you also want to take whatever stones are in the ground out, because you're going to be growing lots of root veggies. So for your example, your carrots to grow straight and beautiful, anything that is going to be in its way is going to make it crooked, and you don't want that.
1: Mm.
0: So you need to take that out. And then you also need to make your, if you have a flat garden, you need to raise the garden in terms of throw more soil, more compost, more mulch on top, so it forms sort of like a hill, not a hill, but it's just raised above your normal height of the ground, so that when it rains, it drains down to the side and it doesn't become waterlogged. And then obviously wherever you can, get as much mulch as possible, because this will help with the temperature of the soil. So then our cold and wet climatic factors won't influence the growing of the vegetables so much, because the mulch will regulate the temperatures.
1: Mm.
0: And then where you can, try and do as much pot planting or raised beds with good drainage.
1: And then, Cindy, how can someone with limited space, like a balcony or small yard, still grow food in winter?
0: You can grow inside as well. So I have an inside and an outside garden.
1: Wow.
0: You can, like I said, you can use pots, any types of pots. You can all use old pans. You can take old jeans and just, you know, sew or knot the legs, and you can fill that with soil and grow it in there. Space should never be a reason why you are not growing. You can do vertical gardening as well. So you can try and make like a trellis type of thing along the walls. You can take 2-liter bottles and sort of clump them together using string and hang them up against your wall. You can grow in there. You can use like old cupboards, old boxes, anything that sort of can hold something. That's what you can also grow in. So space, you can go up. You don't need to have ground space in order to grow.
1: Okay. And then, Cindy, I think it's quite important to touch on water and sustainability. Now, we know that water conservation is critical, especially in places like Cape Town. What are some smart ways to garden in winter while using less water?
0: Okay, so a very good thing to do is try and get as many raised beds as you can, or potted plants, because they have openings in the bottom that will drain the water as soon as it comes in. But if you don't, You need to do things that will keep your soil well drained. So yes, you're going to form that sort of hill type thing or raise your garden a little, but you are also going to try and put gravel around your garden. This will then help absorb the water as well. Use as much mulch or straw or shredded leaves as possible. It also helps with erosion when the wind blows, because we also have terrible wind. And then keep those that use a lot of, the plants that use a lot of water, keep them together, and the plants that use less water, or the plants that use a lot of sun and those that use less sun, group those together, so that you can then strategically place how your veggies are going to be in your garden, where it gets a lot of sun, where it will get a lot of rain, those types of things, so that you can sort of work in tandem with the needs of the plant and what it can't handle. And then maybe put a shade cloth or something over it just to sort of prevent the water, and then maybe buckets on the side where it can then run off onto.
1: Now, we are, of course, our time is limited, but I want to, just on a final note, touch on, we know that there's almost like a slower, more reflective energy in winter, right? How can people use the season to reconnect with nature? But at the same time, maybe just also leave us with, how exactly does gardening support mental and emotional well-being during the colder months?
0: Okay, yes. Because our winters are very gloomy, we hardly see the sun. What could be helpful is that we fill our homes with lots of herbs and pot plants, so that we can nurture them ourselves. Also, the light from the light will also help grow the plant when there isn't sunlight. And then breathing in the soil while you are, you know, maybe just clearing out or playing with your plant, that will release the certain bacteria that actually improves our serotonin levels, which are our happy hormones. And then breathing in the oxygen that the plants are making. And also, it's a known fact that looking at greenery calms the mind, it calms the spirit, it puts you in a happier basically.
1: So food, waste, and energy systems all connect in a home garden setup. And of course, you speak a lot about sustainability beyond just planting. And I think you've definitely highlighted those things, alhamdulillah. But Cindy, just on a final note, what small practical changes can listeners make today that will move them towards a more sustainable and self-sufficient lifestyle this winter?
0: Prepare for what is coming, basically. Start with what you have. Try to repurpose what you have. Store water, whether it's in 5-liter jugs or whatever. Try and capture as much rain as possible. Try and grow what you can. Even from your scraps of food, you can start growing certain vegetables from scraps of foods. Do that. Also start like a windowsill kitchen garden type of thing. Try and grow as much as you possibly can. And think of not just now, but think of what is coming. And see what little steps you can take to get to what you, to where you are coming. So whatever little, maybe you are growing basil in your kitchen. Take a couple of leaves, make pesto or dry them out and make salts. Do certain things to preserve them for what is coming, so that you're using every little bit that grows and that nothing will go to waste if you're not eating it. That would be, yeah.
1: Cindy, thank you very, very much for sharing your knowledge and also reminding us that even in the quiet of winter, there's so much potential for growth, both in our gardens and in how we live. And so as we heard today, preparing your garden for winter isn't just about planting vegetables. It's about building resilience, about conserving resources and taking small steps towards a more sustainable future. And of course, to all our listeners, perhaps this is your sign to start that little garden, plant those winter veggies, or simply become more mindful of how you use what you have. Cindy, thank you very much. Until we are in each other's company again, bye-bye.
0: Thank you, bye.
1: And yes, of course, as we wrap up today's program, let this be your gentle reminder that winter is not just a season, it's a reality that affects people in very different ways. And if you're in a position to give, consider donating a blanket, a warm meal, or even your time to a soup kitchen or a community initiative. What may seem small to you could mean everything to someone else. Let's continue to look out for one another and bring warmth, kindness, and care into the lives of those who need it the most. From myself, Zainabeen, Assalamu alaikum wa rahmatullahi wa barakatuh.
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2: Assalamu alaikum and good afternoon. I am Khadija Davids. Rival Taxi Association's Kaitan Kodeta say peace talks are progressing well. The two groups have clashed for years over lucrative taxi routes. Violence linked to these disputes have also claimed many lives. Our leaders met at the Nyanga Taxi Rank discussing issues affecting the industry. Kata chairperson Nkululeko Sichebi says that progress is being made and he's described this meeting as historic, as for the first time in 15 years he sat with Kodeta executives. Talks are aimed at securing lasting stability in the sector, and Western Cape Santaco's leadership has also pledged to end taxi violence. The community and police officers involved in the search for a newborn in Lotus River were visibly shaken by the gruesome discovery. Founder of Faith and Hope Missing Persons, Veronique Williams, was speaking to Radio 786 after she participated in the search for the baby girl who was found in a stormwater drain. The mother faces a charge of child abandonment. Founder of Faith and Hope Missing Persons, Veronique Williams.
3: This tragedy highlights a very real and urgent gap in support. Many expectant mothers are facing overwhelming pressure emotionally, financially, and socially. When that support system is missing, it can lead to devastating outcomes like this. It's not just a policing issue, it's a community and social support issue also.
2: Founder of Faith and Hope Missing Persons, Veronique Williams. Member of Parliament Fadil Adams says that he has evidence that KZN Police Commissioner Nhlanhla Mkhwanazi knew that there would be a political Killing Star Steam raid on his home. The National Coloured Congress leader was speaking to Radio 786 after the PKTT raided his former residence over the weekend. Adams says that he was part of an email chain to determine what was behind the raid. Here he reads from that chain.
4: He says that I've heard that there's a warrant. This is in correspondence to General Gopal. But he inadvertently copies us in because he's replying to an email. I don't think he knows that he's speaking to us also. I heard there's a warrant of arrest for Adams. How could he have heard? In order for the PKTT to leave KZN, the provincial commissioner must be aware of it. He must sign off on it. It's his business. They're supposed to tell him we're going to Cape Town for an operation. We've got a warrant. We're going to raid a member of Parliament's house. The expense must be signed off by the provincial commissioner. For the guns, the rifles to leave KZN, it must be signed off by the provincial commissioner. But here in the email, that he tries to retract, and I can prove it because I have it. He tries to retract the email. I think he realized that he stuffed up.
2: National Coloured Congress Member of Parliament Fadil Adams. The Competition Commission has deferred a major complaint for prosecution involving MultiChoice South Africa and set-top box maker Altec. The complaint was lodged on April 15th this year and centres on alleged market division in the pay TV sector. Investigators found evidence of an agreement dating back to February 2014. MultiChoice and Altec allegedly agreed that Altec would not compete in pay TV. The Commission says that this amounts to dividing markets by allocating suppliers. If found guilty, both companies face fines of up to 10% of annual turnover. MultiChoice, now owned by Canal One, reported nearly 50 billion rand in revenue in 2025. At the time, Altec was owned by Altron, which briefly tried video on demand. At that venture, the Altec node was abandoned in 2015. Altron later sold Altec to Sky Blue Technologies in 2019. The prosecution comes as Canal Plus looks to cut costs amid subscriber losses, and Altron says it has cooperated fully and has welcomed the tribunal's proceedings. Recapping the top story on Radio 786 at this hour, rival taxi associations Kata and Kodeta say peace talks are progressing well. The two groups have clashed for years over lucrative routes, and violence linked to these disputes has claimed many lives. Leaders met at the Nyanga Taxi Rank today discussing issues affecting the industry. That's the newsmaking headlines at this hour. More follows at 4:30.
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0: Assalamu alaikum wa rahmatullahi wa barakatuh, and welcome to the Soundbites right here on Radio 786 100.4 FM. 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I am Nurinisa Isaacs, greeting you on behalf of the team. Hamidullah Hesi, Tariq Salih back in the house today. Assalamu alaikum to you. The sun is out. Hopefully not just for aesthetics. Hamidullah, why are you so out of breath?
1: I ran to the studio.
0: We have a jam-packed lineup coming up for you. Brace yourself. Another cold front is on the way. So Allah is allowing us to, you know, embrace this sunshine, this beautiful sunshine that we have. But another cold front is on the way. A story that has caught a lot of our attention over the weekend, hanging with a crocodile. Captain Johan Potgieter speaks to Radio 786 on his complex mission in the Komati River. And since 2023, South Africa has deported 600,000 migrants. However, there are growing concerns over wrongful arrests. We will be getting a response from an organization that represents, foreign nationals that are legally in South Africa on their perspective on this. All that and more with the latest sports weather and traffic. 0786 1011 12 is the WhatsApp number. But I have two questions I would like to pose to our listeners for today. So the talking point in the office today was the shortening of names. And as we know, all of us as Muslims, we have very beautiful names. However, somewhere along the line, our names get shortened or remixed by family or friends. This is why we have an Uncle Booby. This is why we have an Auntie Jija. This is why we have an Auntie Mina, or whatever the case may be. So what are some of the names that your name has been shortened to? Let us know on the WhatsApp line, 0786 1011 12. Very curious to hear what you guys have to say. Hamidullah, your name, if it's shortened, it's still a beautiful name. It's still Hamid.
1: Yes. You know, funny enough, there's a guy who used to call me Mido.
0: Mido?
1: Mm-hmm. He used to call me Mido. That is basically taking Hamid, and or rather, he took Hamidullah, and instead of saying Hamid or as maybe a Kryptonian would say, Dula or something, he said Mido.
0: Mido. What province was he from? What city was he from?
1: He is originally from Cape Town, but he was in PE. But he used to call me Mido for some reason.
0: I think it was influence. I don't think a Kryptonian would shorten your name to Mido. A Kryptonian would have gone straight to Dula. But yes, let us know on the WhatsApp line, 0786 1011 12. What are some of the names that your name has been shortened to? And do you like it? Yes or no? Or has it just grown on you? 0786 1011 12. Mine has just been shortened to the first three letters of my name at home. So if I hear my full name, I'm like, ish, here we go.
1: What did I do?
0: What did I do? But speaking about what I did do and what I'm preparing to do is brace myself for an upcoming cold front. Now, the South African Weather Service has warned of a widespread cold front, bringing strong winds and heavy rain and chilling temperatures across much of the country, starting from tomorrow right through until Thursday. Now, the system will initially impact the Western Cape, Northern Cape, Eastern Cape before moving inland, with risks including flooding, damaging coastal conditions, and high likelihood of snowfall in high-lying areas. Residents, of course, have been urged to stay alert and take precautions amid the worsening weather conditions. For more on this, we're joined by forecaster Tokelo Chiloane. Tokelo, good to speak to you. Welcome to Radio 786.
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0: Thank you so much for your time. I feel like the smile in your voice is reminding me of the beautiful sunshine outside. And I do hope that our listeners can feel the warmth as well, because we're going to need to hold on to it for the next couple of days, because there's a cold front coming.
2: Tokelo,
0: talk to us about this upcoming cold front. Which provinces are most likely going to be the worst affected? I know in the introduction I mentioned both the Western and Northern Cape as well as the Eastern Cape. But talk to us about that. How severe is the upcoming cold front looking?
2: Okay, let's start with a bit of correction. We're actually expecting a curve of low, which was preceded by a cold front. So the cold front already has passed, and now we are having what we call a curve of low. So this is a bigger system compared to a cold front. So by its nature, it's bringing in a cold cold air, it is bringing a lot of rainfall. So as you've mentioned, we are going to be affecting from tomorrow onwards. It's going to be affecting the Western Cape, Eastern Cape, as well as the Northern Cape. However, over inland, yes, it might not cause the disruptive rainfall which we have issued warnings for. It will still cause, because as I mentioned, it's a big system. It will send what you call perturbations or disturbances ahead of it or inland. So now in the areas like Free State, KZN, some parts of the Northwest, we are also looking at these widespread showers and thunder showers. Mm. So though it is affecting the Western Cape, Western Cape, Eastern Cape, as well as Northern Cape, way bad than the inland provinces, but they are also still impacted. So when we look at the warnings which we have issued, we do have a level 6 for disruptive rainfall, so over the Eastern Cape as well as the Western Cape. But it gets worse on Wednesday into Thursday, to a point where we even upgraded the warnings from a level 6 that we issued today for tomorrow to a level 8 on Wednesday and into Thursday. So the Garden Route as well as the western coast of or the southern coast of Eastern Cape, they're going to be getting the worst of it. On top of the rainfall, we are looking at damaging winds. We are looking at disruptive waves as well. Mm. So it's just going to be a combination of a lot of things, including and not limited to disruptive snow over the mountain peaks, especially over the Northern Cape as well as the Eastern Cape.
0: Now, it's very interesting because some people may be hearing about, you know, a cutoff low for the first time. And I think maybe a cold front is just the blanket statement that many people use when the weather is extremely cold or whatever. But of course, there is a difference between a normal cold front and then a cutoff low. How long does a cutoff low usually last before, you know, it clears out?
2: Remember, just like a cold front, these systems are moving from the west to the east. So the difference is that a cutoff low is slow moving. And since it's slow moving, it can settle over an area for a day or more. And because by its nature, it's a rain-producing system. So if you're having this rain-producing system over your area, situated, they're moving at a snail pace, precipitating throughout, the impacts are going to be more severe compared to a smaller cold front, which usually just passes through quickly.
0: Mm. So one of the characteristics of a cutoff low to our listeners, and this is the way Google, of course, describes it, it's very stubborn. So we are going to be feeling the cold for a little bit longer than we are traditionally used to. And of course, this means we need to take the necessary precautions, whether it is dressing warmly or layering up. But let's just talk about how we can prepare within the home, because with the cutoff lows and cold fronts, so comes colds and flus as well. What advice would you give to our residents to keep safe during this particular time? Because it's expected to last until Thursday.
2: The mother in me will tell you guys just to drink a lot of warm water and with lemon. That is the mother in me. But the scientist in me is telling you guys, please do layer up. Please be safe. The biggest issue that we are also worried about is those people who are living in informal settlements, who don't have electricity, who will be making homemade heaters. I think it's called Mbaula. You understand those things. Yeah. So those are dangerous because you'll be feeling this warmth in your room, but then the carbon monoxide coming from the coal, it's gonna harm you while you are sleeping. Or you can sleep and keep the bucket and it can burn houses as well as your neighbors. So because of the cold, we are worried mostly about that. However, people living in low-lying areas, we are also worried about them, because this amount of rainfall that is expected, up to 200 millimeters in a period of 24 hours, that's a lot of rainfall. Mm. So it can cause that people who are living in unplanned places or cities can be cut off, especially those who are living in low-lying areas, due to a stream being full, due to the area just being inaccessible because of a lot of water on the ground as well as on the road. So that is what we are worried about. Mm-hmm. Again, those who are staying next to the coast, please be aware. Do not just go to the beaches because you feel like you want to distress. No, I don't think this week is the best time for anyone to go and distress over the ocean.
0: Yeah.
2: Because there's going to be massive waves. Yeah. They're going to be damaging winds. You know, the sand is going to bite into your skin. So it's just dangerous. So stay away from the coastal areas, from the beach as much as you can. But we are, you are calling me, I'm in Centurion in Gauteng. I don't know much what's happening on the ground. So we rely

0: I don't know much what's happening on the ground. So we rely on our stakeholders, which is the provincial as well as the local disaster managers. So they are the one who are the eyes and ears on the ground. They are the one who can tell you guys, don't move this way, move this way, because this road is flooded or this road is not safe. So please follow their instruction as well. So either you can call them your local municipalities, or you can follow them on their social media platforms. However way you get information, please adhere to those instructions that they issue to all of you.
1: There you go. You heard it from the mother and the scientist herself. I want to say thank you so much to you, Tokelo Chiloane, for, of course, giving us the breakdown where that is concerned. To our listeners, it's not a cold front. It is a cut-off low. And a cut-off low is a bit different from a cold front. It usually follows a cold front. And it lasts a little bit longer, but it also brings more intense temperatures as well as more severe wind speeds as well. So we are in for a very cold couple of days. So let's make sure that we are taking the necessary precaution. But before we continue with the program, let's quickly find out what's happening on our roads.
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3: Taking a look at your roads this afternoon, there is an update on a stationary vehicle on the N1 inbound on Durban Road on ramp. It has been cleared at this stage, and there's an update on the road closure due to an overturned truck on Old Detroit's Clove Pass. No access to R101 at the moment. Use an alternative route if possible. And there's an update on a stationary vehicle on R300 South at N2. It has been cleared. Do buckle up and keep a safe following distance on the roads.

0: It is a soundbite on Radio 786 100.4 FM. So the question we are posing to our listeners today is, how or what has your name been shortened to, and do you like it or not? I know that when I was younger, my name was shortened down to Nuri, and I hated it, so I forced them to change it. I didn't like the way it sounded. It just sounded terrible. So, but there's another, I'm not sure if I should call it a stereotype, but there's like a trend that I see. With certain people in our Muslim community specifically, when their names get shortened down, usually a specific skill set or trait gets attached to them. Like the Fatimas end up becoming the
1: Antitima,
0: and usually Antitima can make very lekker savories. I don't know why. And I'm not just saying this because of Fatima's, you know, favorite foods. I'm saying this because I've seen it, you know, in the community that I grew up in. Also, if it's an Uncle Bubi. Uncle Bubi usually can drive very well, is usually very good with kids, and he can fix things.
1: He can fix anything.
0: He can if your washing machine is broken, you take it to Uncle Bubi. And he's usually wearing old school kufiya like you're wearing right now. And then you have your
1: signature.
0: Yeah, and you have your Khadijas. They become Auntie Jija. Auntie Jija can, the Auntie Jijas that I've come across usually can bake really well, or make your sisters really well. There's usually just like the stereotype.
1: It's always,
0: and
1: always
0: why
1: something.
0: Why does the, or the skill that gets attached to that person's name, so, and it proves right.
1: And sometimes an Uncle Shafiq, or maybe Uncle Fiki can build.
0: Yes. Or they're up into upholstery. Or they can.
1: Yes.
0: Specifically,
1: speaking of
0: upholstery.
1: Assalamualaikum, Brother Shafiq. I hope you're okay. Yeah, usually, you know, I used to those type of things. So let us know if you are maybe an Auntie Tima down the road that can maybe bear testament to this, that you know you can do those savories. You the one we contact, you know, before Eid, last minute.
0: Hi, we don't do that. But yes, I get what you're saying.
1: Yes, you know, most people, please contact Auntie Tima, you know, before the time. Because
0: give us some time. Because she must also celebrate Eid, you know.
1: Come the day before to ask Auntie Tima.
0: Yeah.
1: No.
0: And there's usually like the nicknames that people get given in communities, it sticks so much that people actually don't know that person by their real name.

0: Mm-hmm. Like, I know a Buddha course because he makes
1: Buddha
0: acne.
1: Who?
0: Buddha course because he makes acne at the mosque.
1: Ah.
0: They don't know his real name. They just know him as a Buddha course. And they know what Buddha course's car looks like and everything.
1: Yes.
0: And it's like they just go with the flow after a while. They're like, you know what? Just go with it.
1: Just go for it. And you're going to find that the Buddha Abdul Rahman is Buddha man. Buddha man.
0: Buddha money.
1: Mm-hmm. And
0: Buddha money.
1: Yeah, you can rely on him, you know, to get stuff done, maybe preparing for the dhikr of the masjid. He's always there to fix stuff.
0: Okay. What would you say is the most common nickname that they give to the uncles who do the dhikrs or the hadats? Our listeners can weigh in on this.
1: Let's see. The uncles that do the dhikr or the hadat.
0: Yes. Usually, what are they called? Like, they usually have like a nickname or they have a specific name that just like somehow sticks.
1: I know Buddha Muhammad. It is called Buddha Hamad.
0: Or Buddha Khami.
1: Buddha Khami, yeah.
0: Buddha Khami.
1: Buddha Khami from the dhikr.
0: Yeah.
1: Yeah.
0: You know a Siddiq, right?
1: Uh-huh.
0: They usually they call him Buddha Tiki.
1: Buddha Tiki, yeah.
0: Every Buddha Tiki I know can fix a car. Every single one you know, can fix a car. I'm just going to read through two or three of the messages before we go through the rest of the program. One is, Assalamu alaikum. Wa alaikum salam. My name is Abdul Razak, shortened to Zach.
1: Mm-hmm.
0: Don't really like it, but everyone calls me that school days. Oh, but you have a beautiful name, Abdul Razak.
1: Or maybe when you Zubair, call him Zubi.
0: I was about to say, they call him.
1: I know Zubair. Our very own Zubair Dramat that does Cape Chronicles on a Sunday. I call him Zubi. I call him Zubi.
0: I call him Zubi.
1: Hope he's listening.
0: Another one is from Muhammad Kathu. He says, my full name is Muhammad Akif Kathu, so they call me Mags. Yeah.
1: Ah, makes
0: he
1: sense.
0: He loves it though.
1: Makes
0: he
1: sense.
0: Loves it. He loves it. We have some more coming through on the WhatsApp line 0786101112, but we'll go through them later on in the program. Keep them coming through. The question we are posing, what are some of the ways or the names that your name has been shortened to, and do you like it or not? Yes or no? Let us know on the WhatsApp line 0786101112. Nancy Ajram with Ma Tigihina.

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You are with the Soundbite, and you can send us those messages on 0786 10 11 12 to interact with the program this afternoon. What name do you actually know that is making the rounds in the community that gets shortened? We're getting a lot of WhatsApp messages coming through, 0786 10 11 12. A couple of messages are coming through, but we'll get to that later on. But today, did you know that is International Respect for Chickens Day? I think Nurunisa is it's a day that she may be scared of because obviously because of a fear of chickens. But on May 4th, it is International Respect for Chickens Day. It's a day where obviously to promote compassion and respectful treatment of chickens and other domestic fowl, they say it. The United Poultry Concerns started on this day. It's actually in 2005, where it's not that for chicken, but also other domestic farm birds like turkeys and ducks, you know, raising these birds, you know, for food production experiments. And we actually get to zoom into the day and sort of respect the chicken, you know. So wherever you are, if you have chickens around you, do respect them. Do take it easy on them today. Maybe give them an extra meal or two, inshallah. But let us know if you have chickens around you, and how will you go about celebrating World Respect for Chickens today? And don't tell me you're going to buy 6 pieces of chicken, inshallah. Please don't. You can also send us those messages on 0786101112. But with that being said, 1628 is the time. Tazakkaruni by Sabar.

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2: In the headlines, rival taxi association Scott and Kodeta say peace talks are progressing well. The two groups have clashed for years over lucrative routes, and violence linked to these disputes have claimed many lives. Leaders met at the Nyanga taxi rank earlier today. The community and police officers involved in the search for a newborn in Lotus River were visibly shaken by the gruesome discovery. Founder of Faith and Hope Missing Persons, Veronique Williams, was speaking to Radio 786 after she participated in the search for the baby girl who was found in a stormwater drain. Member of Parliament Fidel Adams says that he has evidence that KZN Police Commissioner Nhlanhla Mkhwanazi knew that there would be a political killing Starsteam raid on his home. The National Coloured Congress leader was speaking to Radio 786 after the PKTT raided his former residence over the weekend. The Competition Commission has referred a major complaint for prosecution involving MultiChoice South Africa and set-top box maker Altec. The complaint was lodged on April 15th and it centres on alleged market division in the pay TV sector. Investigators found evidence of an agreement dating back to February 2014. That's news making headlines at this hour. More follows at 5.
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4: Taking a look at your roads this afternoon, there is an updated road closure due to an overturned truck on Old Toit Clough Pass. No access to R101 has been reported. Please use an alternative route if possible. And there is an updated stationary vehicle that was on the R300 southbound at N2. It has been cleared. To buckle up and keep a safe following distance.
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4: In Cape Town and its suburbs, tomorrow a mostly sunny day is expected and will be accompanied by northerly wind reaching speeds of up to 19 kilometers per hour. Temperatures should range from 13 to a high of 19 degrees.
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6: 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In fact, time is not on the side of the United States. The global economy is facing a crisis. The crisis is getting bigger literally by the minute. And we're only seeing the tip of the iceberg. The iceberg is there, but people don't notice it. All they do see at the moment, for the most part, are the rise of prices of energy and food. But it's going to get much worse very swiftly. Yet Trump, again, as I said, is sacrificing the global economy for the sake of Netanyahu.
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4: Straight into the sporting world, and we have just a man to make it happen. Hopefully, he's not very tired after the janaza that we had of Liverpool. But I'm my brother Hussein Abraham. Assalamu alaikum.
11: Wa alaikum salam wa rahmatullahi wa barakatuh. If you want to call me by my abbreviated name, you're welcome. But that's fine. Seeing that that's the topic of discussion today. I would have called you Hamdo.
4: Mido?
11: You know, just to Hamido. Just to get the Cape Town flavor on it.
4: Let's hope
11: we don't have much time to talk about abbreviated name, but I can give you a litany of it. But let's just confine ourselves to what happened in Nedbank Cup. I tell you, Durban City making their first appearance in the Premier Soccer League. I mean, they were first called Maritzburg United back in the day, and they, you know, somehow they bought a franchise near the, to where it all happening. Well, they are 7 million rand richer by virtue of the 2-1 win over TS Galaxy. What a performance, eh? I mean, they're 7th on the log in the PSL. So they're making their steam dick, as it were. And you know, I mean, they without a coach, they've got the caretaker coach, Pitso Dladla. He's assisted by Ashraf Fernandez and Rowan Fernandez, a goalkeeper. So those are, you know, you come in there and you think that the guys are in disarray, but I mean, Durban City is a team with a growing belief. They've got momentum, and they're on the edge of completing a remarkable season. And it's an amazing fact, you know, that they were trailing one goal to nil at halftime. And TX Galaxy certainly had to spring in their step. They also fired their coach Adnan Begonia, which is maybe just before the final. And caretaker coach Bernard Parker, former ace striker of the Amakhosi. And, you know, just, you know, it doesn't mean if you were ace goal striker or ace goal poacher that, you know, you can just make the transition to coaching smooth. And now the pitfalls of being a coach has been well documented. But, I mean, their supporters traveled 900 kilometers to be at the Peter Mokaba Stadium in Polokwane. So in the second half, the TS Galaxy were just chasing shadows, as it were. Well, they went home with 2.5 million in prize money, not to be sneezed at. That's TS Galaxy, and of course the winners with 7 million rand. So, you know, that for me says it all. And for me, you know, it's so significant for Durban City, because Durban, besides AmaZulu and Arrows, they haven't been a city that has won many trophies like back in the day. So this is for Durban City, this step is a magnificent achievement, I must say. And of course, also heading to the continental competition. Eh? They'll be playing the CAF Confederation League. So it's an historic season for the club. And then it was an historic occasion for the junior baby box also. They won the Sands of Under 20 Rugby Championship, beating the Wallabies, Australia, by 56 points to 17, Quebecer. I mean, the Wallabies also, you know, they were hampered by poor discipline. They, you know, at one stage, were playing with 13 men. So, you know, 56-17 says it all. The baby box were just too good for them. And I must say that, you know, when Argentina had earlier beaten New Zealand, you know, it wasn't necessary. The championship was decided yesterday evening already when the baby box beat Australia, with New Zealand having lost to Argentina. You know, it wasn't necessary to wait for the final game in, against New Zealand to decide what who the title winners were going to be. That was already secured yesterday. South Africa firmly entrenched at the top of the log. And, you know, New Zealand... for them to go down to Argentina, I don't think Argentina has ever beaten New Zealand under 20 level. But then this Man United, their supporters might be cock-a-hoop, and they'll be in Europe next year, and that's all. You know, they've been absent of 2 years, so, and some people say it's just a temporary absence. But I mean, you know, United came out flying. 14 minutes, 2-0 up. Then, somehow they gave two goals away. Mm. Poor errors. But, was the second goal that was scored by Senso a handball or not? For that enlarged picture to come up, after 22 minutes. You know, I mean, it's ridiculous. You know, those type of visuals must be available to VAR instantaneously. How could the people who are manning the visuals come up with something which is crucial? It wasn't conclusive, but the jury is still out for that. But I mean, if the truth be known, I thought that Kobe Mino, the long range winner, what a pearler, hasn't scored for Man U before. He was out of favour with the previous coach Amorim. And it's now been offered a contract, so it's an absolute win-win situation for Minu, both on and off the field. And like I said, the Champions League beckons for Michael Carrick's side. Whether he stays on as manager or not remains to be seen. Whilst Liverpool face a tenth running to secure a top five position. Yeah, and then at Villa Park, Tottenham continue their late season revival, 2-1 win over Villa. Great win for Spurs. It will certainly relieve the pressure on manager Roberto De Zerbi, who's actually been employed just to avert relegation. And it looks like on the cards, remains to be seen. Arsenal also, Annie Brandt, 3-0 win over Fulham. And Bournemouth strengthened their push for Europe, 3-0 win over Crystal Palace. And just local rugby, SK Warmers rampant mood against Uni Milnerton, winning by 52 points to 22 at Greenpoint Track, their first win of the season. Collegians remain unbeaten. They went to Kraaifontein, haven't beaten Kraaifontein for some time. In Kraaifontein, won by 39 points to 12, something like that. Yeah. Primrose went down in their Claremont derby against the Villagers, 61-19, and Amedeus came unstuck away from home. I think it was against Young Vineyards. And of course, for me, the big disappointment was Violets getting beaten at the Chaka. Always difficult to beat Violets at the Chaka, but it was they took a 50-plus pasting at the hands of NTK. So that's certainly back to the drawing board for the V's. So that's as far as local rugby is concerned. Rangers also unbeaten in their third Super League C. They won 26-18 against newly promoted Raithby. Good performance for the team from Saudi Estate. That's it from my side,
4: Wa alaikum salam wa rahmatullahi wa barakatuh. That was with Hussaini Abrahams giving us the latest in the world of sport. To catch him tomorrow, inshallah. 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

0: 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You are with The Soundbite. And today it's actually International Respect for Chickens Day. I think a day that would have been a very good opportunity for Norinsa to actually touch a chicken or be in the close proximity of a chicken. Look, not all is lost. We can organize. The listeners, I'm sure a listener somewhere has a chicken.
1: I do want to overcome my fear of live chickens. I really would.
0: But would you start with a chick, a small one?
1: Because I think I have this thing where it feels like chickens can smell my fear.
0: Yeah, it always feels like that, especially when something you're scared of, especially if maybe it's a dog or maybe something like that. It's like when you look at them, it's like, yeah. Can you smell my fear?
1: But I am open to overcoming that fear.
0: Maybe going to a farm, and then maybe start with the small ones.
1: Yeah.
0: Inshallah.
1: Have you held a chick before?
0: No. I also have the same fear.
1: So we have to do it together.
0: But look, I can let a chicken walk around me. Like, it's fine. Like, I can walk there. But as soon as it starts that flapping stuff and starts fighting,
1: I'm
0: gone.
1: This
0: is where we like. Let's go. It's finished. But today is actually International Respect for Chickens Day.
1: So I have a question.
0: Yes.
1: With regards to this day, how do we show our respect to chicken? Do we cook chicken dishes?
0: Wait.
1: I'm asking, you know.
0: Look, it's to promote compassion and also the respectful treatment of you know, chickens, ducks, turkeys, that family. It's just to treat them well, maybe give them extra meals for the day, you know.
1: Combat battery farming.
0: And also reducing also the pain and plight that, you know, that these birds face.
1: I feel so bad now because I had an egg for breakfast.
0: You had an egg for breakfast.
1: Yeah, and I feel bad.
0: Chicken's kid.
1: Yeah.
0: On respect for Chickens Day. But I don't think it should be bad.
1: But I do think that there should be a more concerted effort from our communities to treat animals in kind and not just domesticated animals. And I think this is where many people, they get it confused, that just because the pet or the animal cannot be your pet doesn't mean that they are exempt from being respected and treated with kind. Any animal, any creation of Allah should be treated with respect.
0: With respect, yes. And especially if you look at other parts of the world, I don't know if it happens much in South Africa, where you find these places where they actually do like chicken fights.
1: I don't like where them. As much as I'm scared of them, I don't want to see them hurt.
0: Yes, so I think this is a day where we promote, you know, coming to a stop of that, those kind of things, where we sort of breed chickens to actually make them fight or subject them to a very harsh life or something like that.
1: Yeah, and also I think there should be an encouragement to, you know, poultry farmers to not keep your chickens caged up. I don't understand that. Why can't they just let the chickens roam free? And, you know, don't pump them full of chemicals and those things. I mean, like, we can taste the difference between a free-range chicken and a chicken that's been, you know, pumped full of those chemicals to make them grow faster. And that's an act of cruelty within itself because they're trying to keep up with the demand instead of, you know, us getting the nutritional value that we should and also the chicken living a good quality life. But, respect for the chickens.
0: And it's basically traumatizing the chicken itself, you know, putting it through that, that kind of, you know, trauma. And all that stuff,
1: And I think that's also the beauty of Islam. I mean, we are heading into the Hajj season, you know, there's going to be a lot of, you know, talk about Qurban and all of those things, you know, and as Muslims, we are instructed, not recommended, we are instructed that even the food that we eat, you know, the animals prior to them being slaughtered, there should be no forms of cruelty whatsoever.
0: Did you know, according to the Food and Agriculture Organization's data, there are about 25.9 billion chickens in the world?
1: Yo, that's a lot.
0: And around 197 million chickens are consumed every day.
1: Wow.
0: It's a lot.
1: That is a lot.
0: That's a lot of chickens.
1: Sure. And you get some very exotic looking chickens too, eh?
0: Yeah, yeah.
1: It's
0: you
1: not
0: get
1: just
0: those
1: the chickens we
0: well
1: know.
0: Taken care
1: yeah.
0: of. They've so,
1: got so fancy sort of, hair sort of, and patterns on them. And
0: those chickens can hire you.
1: You.
0: And you're like just sitting there, and they're so.
1: I'm actually gonna Google.
0: You know the way they look so sort of you know, sophisticated. They're just sitting there and like you know, just living life. You know, just living life.
1: Okay, I got some of them.
0: Uh huh.
1: So I think the chickens that we are used to seeing are the Orpington chickens.
0: Okay.
1: Those are the ones we usually see depicted in our in our children's books, etc. So there are quite a few. There's a silky chicken that's yes. white with like a black beak.
0: Okay.
1: Looks very bougie.
0: I see with the right? with the fluffy
1: yeah, it looks
0: afro
1: very bougie,
0: vibe.
1: Right?
0: Yes.
1: Then you get like you see, if you're looking at all of these chickens, if I had to see a Brahma chicken approach me, I'll cry and run away. It looks very intimidating. It looks big.
0: It looks like it can fight you.
1: Yeah. Oh my gosh. I'm looking at a man hold up this chicken. This chicken looks very scary. It's fine. Yeah, I'll pass on that one. this chicken looks funny though. So to our listeners, do yourself a favor later and just like Google the different types of chickens. So there is a Padovana chicken. I feel like this is what we look like when we wake up in the morning. it looks like it's got a hairstyle.
0: Mm-hmm.
1: It's giving like it has a hairstyle. Which is very interesting. There's one that looks like it has a moustache as well. I think I'm pronouncing it correctly. Araucana chicken.
0: I think it's Araucana chicken.
1: Araucana chicken. It looks like it got a beard, but like a moustache beard.
0: Moustache.
1: And the eggs are blue.
0: Oh.
1: Yeah, they lay blue eggs.
0: So they look like more like your Easter eggs.
1: I have a question though. Like the yolk. What color is the yolk? If the egg is a different, the eggshell is a different color.
0: Probably the same.
1: Then you have the Japanese bantam. This chicken looks like the ones in the cartoons.
0: Very interesting. Very interesting.
1: And then there's this one chicken, the last one before we go for a song. The Sabrai chicken. This one's do you call it the tail? But this chicken is silver. It comes like in a silver gold color.
0: They lay
1: white eggs, but it looks like a butterfly wing pattern.
0: Yes.
1: It's very beautiful, actually.
0: And apparently the most famous example of chickens is the Ayam Semani that is often called the Lamborghini of poultry.
1: Wait a minute. Wait a minute, I need to see this one. What is it called?
0: Ayam Semani. AYAMCEMAI.
1: Spell it one more time.
0: AYAMCEMAI.
1: Wow. Okay, to our listeners, if you. Okay, this chicken skin is actually black.
0: Yeah, feathers and skins. It has a genetic condition called fibromelanosis.
1: And you'll find them in Indonesia.
0: Mm-hmm.
1: You know, I wouldn't want to eat a chicken that looks like this.
0: Nice.
1: I would let this chicken oriform and I would leave it be. But its colors, it's like, it looks black, mm-hmm. but in the sun, it's actually like tinges of like purple and like a very glossy color.
0: Yes.
1: But no, that chicken looks very scary.
0: very
1: scary chicken.
0: The Lamborghini of chicken, as they call it.
1: Ya Allah. But we do still have some messages that we need to go through. 0786-10-11-12. After the 5 o'clock news, inshallah, we will be going through those WhatsApp messages. And if you've just joined us, the question that we posed a little bit earlier was, what is that one name that your name has been shortened to? And do you like that name or not? Hit us now on the WhatsApp line 0786-10-11-12. Humud with Hawil Mara Okra.

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1: Assalamu alaikum and good afternoon. I am Khadija Davids. Operation Prosper has marked its first month in the Western Cape, with the police effecting 315 arrests during that time. Most of those arrests were drug-related. Authorities have also seized 23 firearms during the operation. President Cyril Ramaphosa announced the year-long deployment of the army in February. However, since the deployment, at least 170 people have been shot, raising concerns about whether the army is an effective deterrent. Meanwhile, authorities have also confiscated drugs worth 4.15 million rand during that time. Rival taxi associations Kata and Kodeta say peace talks are progressing well. The two groups have clashed for years over lucrative routes, and violence linked to these disputes has claimed several lives. Leaders have met at the Nyanga taxi rank to discuss the issues affecting the industry. Kata chairperson Nkululeko Sithibe says progress is being made, and talks are also aimed at securing lasting stability in the sector. The National Student Financial Aid Scheme has been placed under administration with immediate effect. Higher Education and Training Minister Buti Manamela made the announcement, citing deep governance, financial and operational failures within the embattled institution. Professor Hlengani Matibula has been appointed as administrator and will take full control of NSFAS operations. The minister pointed to prolonged instability and board resignations, saying that these informed his decision.
2: Material irregularities identified by the Auditor General, weaknesses in consequence management, serious data integrity concerns, unresolved student appeals caused substantially by system deficiencies, delays in ICT modernization and system integration, student accommodation failures affecting student dignity and safety, and also broader governance and accountability concerns. The department also became increasingly concerned about the pace and adequacy of remedial interventions within the institution. The real question became this: was NSFAS as an institution functioning effectively, sustainably and credibly in the interests of students and the country?
1: Higher Education and Training Minister Buti Manimela. The South African Police Service has intensified security at the Lebombo border post, and it follows reports of a planned protest on the Mozambican side. On Sunday, officials recorded a sharp rise in cross-border travel. More than 24,000 travellers passed through the gates. Queues only eased in the early hours of this morning, and the surge coincided with recent demonstrations against undocumented migrants in South Africa. PMA Deputy Assistant Commissioner Ndivo Levimbi says that the spike was due to long weekends. He explained that many travellers delayed the return until Sunday, but some officers believe Mozambicans were fleeing South Africa. The Competition Commission has deferred a major complaint for prosecution involving MultiChoice South Africa and set-top box maker Altec. The complaint was lodged on April 15th this year. It centres on alleged market division in the pay TV sector. Investigators found evidence of an agreement dating back to February 2014. MultiChoice and Altec allegedly agreed that Altec would not compete in pay TV. The Commission says this amounts to dividing markets by allocating suppliers. If found guilty, both companies face fines of up to 10% of annual turnover. MultiChoice, now owned by Canal Plus, reported nearly 50 billion rand in revenue in 2025. At the time, Altec was owned by Altron, which briefly tried video on demand. And that venture, the Altec node, was abandoned in 2015. Altron later sold Altec to Sky Blue Technologies in 2019. And the prosecution comes as Canal Plus looks to cut costs amid subscriber losses. And Altron says it has cooperated fully and welcomes the tribunal's proceedings. Recapping the top story on Radio 786 at this hour, Operation Prosper has marked its first month in the Western Cape, with the police effecting 315 arrests during that time. Most of those arrests were drug-related, and authorities have also seized 23 firearms during the operation. That's the news for now. Headlines follow at 5:30.
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4: Taking a look at your roads this afternoon, there is a stationary vehicle on the N7 South ramp to N1 inbound. The left lane is closed. Do expect no delays there. And there's an update on a stationary vehicle that was on the alternate southbound at N2. It has been cleared. And further updates on the stationary vehicle that was on the N1 inbound on Durban Road on ramp. It has been cleared. Do buckle up and keep a safe following distance this afternoon.
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4: In Cape Town and its suburbs, tomorrow a mostly sunny day is expected and will be accompanied by a northerly wind reaching speeds of up to 19 kilometers per hour. Temperatures should range from 13 to high of 19 degrees.

0: 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And goodness, has it been a weekend indeed.
1: Mm-hmm.
0: I do hope that our listeners took the Thursday advice that the team gave about actually enjoying the weekend, resting up, and all of those things. Hamidullah, would you say you had a good weekend?
1: I would say I had a good weekend, yes, alhamdulillah. It was as other weekends where I got busy with some projects that I had to do and stuff that I had to do. But I think one highlight of the weekend was I went to the Comic-Con.
0: I got you there.
1: Yes.
0: I got you there, yeah.
1: I got to. It was one event that I was actually a bit skeptical of going to, not because it looked boring or whatever, but it was. I'm not usually an events person, right? So I was sitting in time like, should I go? Should I not go? Should I? I was like, okay, it's fine. Let's go.
0: Yeah.
1: You know, let's see. I got there. At first, it was very, you know, it was very difficult to find my way. But I eventually found what I was looking for, and I got inside. And it was very awesome. It was a very awesome vibe, and you know,
0: very family
1: obviously
0: friendly too.
1: After I sent a picture on one of the groups that we in, I actually realized that you were there, and I was like, oh, okay, they're around.
0: I was so upset because you were there for so long, and I was like, I've also been here for so long. How did I not bump into you yet? But alhamdulillah, yes, to all of the people, to our listeners who are at Comic-Con this weekend, I do hope that you had a fantastic weekend or time there. I truly did. My legs still hurt. I did a lot of walking.
1: From the walking.
0: I did a lot of walking.
1: You did about 5,000 steps, right?
0: Yeah, but that sounds so little when you announce it on air like that.
1: Yes. I mean, if you consider the steps, maybe if you didn't have your phone with you, then
0: I did feel like more.
1: You do feel like more.
0: I did feel like more.
1: I don't know if this is a funny scenario, but before we go into the brain teaser, there was a simulation, right? A racing simulator.
0: Okay.
1: Right, that we were all lining up for, because that's how it goes at Comic Con, apparently,
0: where
1: we have to line up for the stuff, and because it gets so full. So we were lining up to actually play this racing simulator thingy, and there was this kid. He's about 6 or 5 years of age, right? And the mother was like, "Are you sure you want to do the simulator thing?" And to his confidence, he said, "Yes, I'm very sure. I'm positive. Let's go for it." You know, playing with another opponent who's actually far older than him. I don't know how old that guy was. At first, the confidence of the little boy was very high.
0: Okay.
1: You know, and he got a bit too much about it, you know.
0: Okay.
1: And then a couple of minutes later, he was losing.
0: I shame.
1: Very bad.
0: Character development.
1: And he lost the game, and he was crying. You know, he couldn't contain his tears. But funny enough, the mother continued the character development lesson by saying, "You know what? We came here to have fun, you know, and we asked you if you're sure. You said you're sure you wanted to play this game. So let's go. You know, don't cry about it. No, let's go. Let's find another game. You're going to win this." So, I wanted to say shout out to that mom.
0: Because shout out to the mom.
1: That's a very beautiful lesson that don't cry about it. Don't cry about it. Let's go to another game. Maybe you're going to win there and then you're gonna continue.
0: Yeah.
1: I must say, I actually did very bad also at the game.
0: I avoided the
1: dying games. I blamed the people around me.
0: There
1: was a lot of people around me.
0: Is it performance anxiety?
1: Yes.
0: You know, I deliberately don't play driving games in public because I don't want to have other people see how badly I drive in a game, and then they're going to assume that I drive terribly in real life. I don't drive terribly in real life, though, but, you know, people's assumptions can be like, I can't actually, this person, you know. Yeah.
1: I thought of a hack that when I got into the simulator thingy, I told the guy, "Can you put it on auto, please? Not manual." Because I thought, okay, it's a hack. Didn't work. But yeah, with that being said, yes, Nurunza?
0: So before we go, there is a very interesting message from Sister Mumtaz.
1: Yes.
0: And I want to welcome Sister Mumtaz to the soundbite because this is her first time actually, you know, messaging us in the afternoon. It's with regards to the name shortening.
1: Uh-huh.
0: And this is how detailed Sister Mumtaz is.
1: Yes.
0: Salam, my name is Mumtaz.
1: Welcome, Salam.
0: And I refuse to have my name shortened because the M stands for Makkah, the U stands for Umrah, the M stands for Medina, the T stands for Tawaf, the A stands for Arafah, and the Z stands for Zamzam, that is Hajj. Allah. And the meaning of my name is distinguished and excellent. I live up to my name. Excellent program. Love you guys. Oh man, much love to you, Sister Mumtaz.
1: There's
0: another one. Just very quickly, because there are messages about people who have pet chickens.
1: Okay.
0: That I'm gonna leave to you because I am getting a bit scared there. So one of the listeners says, my sister's name is Kashifa, and for the last 40 odd years I've been calling her
1: Kafa.
0: Kafa?
1: Oh, I think like it's like Kafa. Kashifa.
0: Kashifa. She doesn't like it. Maybe she doesn't like it, and I don't think you should do it.
1: But it's been 40 years. So.
0: Another one says, Salams Nurunisa, my husband is Ismail, shortened to Miley. That is the most common thing you can shorten your name, someone's name, to if their name is Ismail.
1: Miley.
0: You become Uncle Miley.
1: Uncle Miley. Yeah.
0: Uncle Miley. Then I know other Ismails known as Ismailo, Myla, Mai. Issy is a
1: another one,
0: Cape Townian one. But more on that after the break, inshallah.
1: But yes, it's a Monday, so is that that actually means it's time for the brain teaser, where you can send us your answers on 0786 10 11 12. And today's question goes as follows: before Mount Everest was discovered, what was the highest mountain in the world? Before Mount Everest was discovered, what was the highest mountain in the world? When I repeat it one last time. Before Mount Everest was discovered, what was the highest mountain in the world? 0786 10 11 12. Do send us those answers there on the WhatsApp line. I want to take Nurunisa's guess quickly and just hear, before Mount Everest was discovered, what was the highest mountain in the world? Your entry, Nurunisa?
0: I actually don't know, but what I would like to submit is the location, I think.
1: Mm-hmm.
0: It was found.
1: Okay.
0: Because if Mount Everest is the highest,
1: yes,
0: the tallest mountain in the world, I think it's also somewhere in the area. So maybe somewhere in India or somewhere in the Himalayas.
1: Okay.
0: I think
1: around the vicinity. Okay.
0: Maybe like border Pakistan, India. I think that mountain could be in either.
1: Around there.
0: Yeah, but I don't know the name.
1: All right.
0: So I'll be learning today. Okay.
1: So the area is maybe around there, inshallah. India, Himalayas, you say, inshallah. But do let us know if you know the answer. 0786 10 11 12. Before Mount Everest was discovered, what was the highest mountain in the world? Do send us those answers, and we do welcome the voice notes. Get the kids involved, inshallah. If they are around, ask them to send those voice notes, inshallah, to us. 0786 10 11 12. Before Mount Everest was discovered, what was the highest mountain in the world?
0: I actually saw a very interesting Instagram reel related to this, where this lady was saying there are certain things that just doesn't make sense to her. And she was saying, if hot air rises, how come is it that the higher you climb on the mountain, the colder it becomes and the thinner the air becomes? She was crashing out on the internet.
1: Did you get an answer though?
0: I don't know. I didn't stay long enough to watch the full video. But she had a proper crash out because of that. But yeah, keep those messages coming through. Answers to the brain teaser.
1: Yes.
0: Before Mount Everest was discovered, what was the highest mountain in the world? 0786 10 11 12. Now, a very interesting conversation we are about to have now. Since 2023, South Africa has deported more than 600,000 migrants. Now, as we know, there is a growing anti-immigrant rhetoric that is doing the rounds, and I fear becoming normalized. Now, the deportation from part of the country's broader crackdown on illegal migration, alongside a 12.5 billion rand plan to upgrade key border posts like the Beitbridge border post, the Limpopo border post, and the Maseru border Bridge Border Post. However, some legal experts have questioned how many of the deportations were indeed lawful, further raising concerns about processes. We are now joined by the chairman of the Zimbabwean Immigration Federation, Luke Mufaro. Luke, good to speak to you and welcome to the program.
2: Good afternoon, good listener for Radio 786 in Cape Town. It is my pleasure to be here once again.
0: Thank you so much for your time. Luke, just let's get your reaction. Of course, you are representing the Zimbabwean Immigration Federation. We do know that not every immigrant that is in South Africa is here illegally. Some have gone through the necessary channels to make sure that they are here legally and they are contacted.

0: that is in South Africa is here illegally. Some have gone through the necessary channels to make sure that they are here legally, and they are contributing greatly towards this, towards society as well as our economy. Just the Federation's immediate reaction to this. Do you believe that there was a large chunk of these deportations that were unlawful?
1: Thank you so much for giving me this opportunity to air my view. Right. My organizations are quite disappointed with 600,000 people who were deported from South Africa. We consider half of them as xenophobia or cruel because, firstly, all the people who were deported to South Africa all wanted to regularize, but were hitting a brick wall and they're torn in one way or another. Like just like what's happening right now, where a lot of people have applied for permits and they are rendered illegal while still waiting for the outcome of a visa. For example, I've got thousands and thousands of people who applied for a waiver or general work visa 3 years ago in 2023, and they are still waiting for outcome. Therefore, if police will meet some of them, they will look illegal. That is exactly what's happening in South Africa, and the cops are not kind. They attach people, and then all of a sudden, they are demanding as much as 5,000, 10,000 rand to release a person who actually is trying to legalize. And by the way, I said it's cruel because you cannot deport a person from South Africa without his belongings. Let's say Peter is renting a room in Yopro and he has got a bed, television, food, and all is closed. Then police attach him while he's buying bread shop right near MTN Tax Rank. They will arrest him, take him to Lindi, and from there they will deport him to the British border in Zimbabwe. Where does Peter go next? Because Peter is renting a room in Euro. That's where all his food and all his clothes are based. That's why people who are deported come back, because they are not deported with all their belongings. And it is cruel because the legal due to the kind of home affairs, whereby a lot of people had asylum in the instance like the TB holders. Most of them had asylum before 2010. And others applied for DZP, others didn't apply for DZP. And those who did not apply for DZP because they wanted to keep on an asylum because they were refugees from another country, not just economic migrants, like what the Home Affairs Minister was saying. They actually fled persecution from various countries. In Zimbabwe, in Nigeria, in Malawi, and wherever. You know well that in Malawi there's Boko Haram and people who are doing all the evil against Christians. So some people actually ran away, and the safest place they could go was actually 7,000 kilometers away. Therefore, this thing like this country does not work, because the person goes to a country where you say they want to go away.
0: Apologies to interject there. Now, Radio 786 has spoken to a legal expert on this, who of course have cited, you know, issues at Home Affairs, especially where documentation is concerned, their turnaround time, etc. Do you believe that if Home Affairs had a more efficient system, meaning that if immigrants are coming to South Africa and they are, you know, going about the process as they should or as stipulated, and the Department of Home Affairs is unable to provide them with those documentations due to failed systems on their side, where does this leave people that have fled their countries to seek a better opportunity in South Africa? How do you propose that Home Affairs, improves on this so that we don't have potential illegal deportations?
1: Yeah, thank you so much for that question. The problem is the Department of Home Affairs are taking a long time and to make outcomes, because it's sabotage, because they're able to make outcomes in a very short space of time. It's not good in any country to apply for a visa. 4 years down the line, you still have got no outcome. This is how people are rendered illegal. Same way, like I wanted to explain there about asylum seekers, that during COVID, a lot of asylum papers expired. Home Affairs was closed, so those people were rendered illegal. Not because it's illegal, they don't want to live illegal, they want to regularize. But trust me, tomorrow is Tuesday. If you go to Marabastad, Home Affairs, where people get asylum, they will not be helping anybody. They will not be open to issuing asylum.

0: So the individuals will actually become illegal, not because of their hands, but because of inefficiencies. I agree with you that Department of Home Affairs must employ doctors, but they are able to do adjudication for all these pending work permits. One of the saddest things is someone applying for a visa and has paid, $3,250 and another $1,350 for a waiver, and all of a sudden it's called illegal. When he actually expected outcome in 3 months, which happens after 2 years, 3 years. Some are still waiting for the TP outcome since 2017, and others waiting for critical skill visa since 2015. That's 9 years ago. So we consider it sabotage. If such person is caught by the police, they will be deported. That's why I call it cruel and xenophobic and impractical, because you'll be deporting a person who did not say he wants to be illegal. Who wants to be illegal?
1: Now, look. When we are looking, we can't ignore the reality that there are people who are illegally in South Africa, okay? And, of course, this does make the work of, or the lives, rather, of those that have followed due process, have gotten the papers, are legally in South Africa, have established families and businesses in the country, it makes their their lives a lot harder because of that stigma. How does actual illegal immigrants in South Africa, how do they affect those that have followed due course?
0: Right. This is how they affect those who have legalized properly. As you can see, much in Japan, we've seen them doing the worst xenophobia ever seen in the continent of Africa, right? We consider them doing anarchy, being faceless people who are trying to make the country ungovernable by simply letting foreigners through xenophobia, by beating everyone with and without a permit. This is how people who are not regularized to impact the lives of those who are regularized. And if you go on Facebook, much is saying, don't care whether you are legal or not. I saw them beating someone in East London who actually had an asylum, being told your job here is not critical, but that person is an investor because he has got a shop and asylum that allows him to do so. So, as the question, it's really impacting to Africa, because now they are saying as long as they are Zimbabwean public, what about those who have critical skills who ended up getting a citizenship in South Africa? This is a new problem, because if you see a Zimbabwe holding South African ID, most police officers will detain go and check if it is genuine.
1: As a closing question, Luke, what are the implications of unlawful deportation? For example, you mentioned in your earlier response that there is this cruelty where when the police would come, they would harass the asylum seeker, etc., and they would deport them without any of their belongings. Of course, they had to work to acquire, whether it is their TV, their clothing, or whatever the case may be. Well, what would you say are some of those implications on people who are being deported? Let's look at those that have followed due course, because of course the rule of law is if you are here illegally, there is a process that should be followed. But if you are here legally and you are being treated with harshness, there should be repercussions. So what are some of those implications that you have observed over the years?
0: Okay. The implications which are happening, which will happen in the country, is that when you deport a person who is regularized, who has got an identity, this is how unemployment is increasing in the Republic of South Africa. Because like in the case, I was employed by a large printing company doing producing ballot papers in the QR material, which is not a cost damage, so it was critical skill. So if police will catch me and say, get away from this country, the whole company will not get production, because I'll be an originator making things happen. So this is how it's going to impact also the economy. We've seen many restaurants, many companies where they are Zimbabweans who are critical being removed from their workplaces. And the company ended up shutting down. This is how it resulted. This has resulted in high unemployment rate. But still, it's impractical because we're 250,000 in 2010. Now we are slightly over 100,000 out of about 138,000. Our quantity is going down, but unemployment rate is going up in South Africa, which is what South Africans have to figure out as to why they are putting us in Zimbabwe.
1: Look, as much as, you know, people may have their political views on Julius Malema, I watched a clip of him over the weekend, and, you know, he said something very interesting, and he was addressing the very people that are driving the xenophobic rhetoric, you know, who has been, you know, at the forefront of these xenophobic protests that we saw in other parts of the country. And you were saying those very people that are saying are driving this xenophobic rhetoric, what have you done? He basically called them out saying, what have you done to actually secure a job? Did you, after you assaulted a foreign national, did you make the world a better place by actually creating a job for someone else? And of course, there was a very eerie silence because what he was saying was correct. There isn't this... It's just very sad that people are driving this very, very discriminatory discourse and they have nothing to back it up. Instead, it's just causing further division. Yes, if the person is here illegally in South Africa, as mentioned, there is a process that needs to be followed. But if the person is here legally, I don't see why we should be having this this very disgusting discourse that you see people are getting too comfortable saying out in public, racist actually. But I do hope that this conversation has, you know, sparked a little bit of critical thinking amongst some of our listeners. Take this conversation back to the table. How exactly is xenophobic rhetoric helping society? It's not. It's doing more harm. Then good. But I want to say thank you so much to you, Luke, for your time. He is the chairman of the Zimbabwean Immigration Federation, speaking to us on Radio 786 100.4 FM. And I think many people have just gotten too comfortable discriminating against other people. And you should have shame. Honestly, you should have shame, especially as a Muslim. May we do better. May we really, really do better. Luke Mufaro, he is the chairman of the Zimbabwean Immigration Federation, speaking to us on 100.4 FM. We're going to take a quick ad break before the 5:30 headlines.
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8: In the headlines, Operation Prosperous marks its first month in the Western Cape, with the police effecting 315 arrests during that time. Rival taxi associations Kaita and Kodeta say peace talks are progressing well. The two groups have clashed for years over lucrative routes, and leaders met at the Nyanga taxi rank earlier today to discuss the issues affecting the industry. The National Student Financial Aid Scheme has been placed under administration with immediate effect. Higher Education and Training Minister Buti Manamela made the announcement, citing deep governance, financial and operational failures within the embattled institution. The South African Police Service has intensified its security at Lebombo border post and follows reports of a planned protest on the Mozambican side. On Sunday, officials recorded a sharp rise in cross-border travel. The Competition Commission has referred a major complaint for prosecution involving MultiChoice South Africa and set-top box maker Altec. The complaint was lodged on April 15th and it centres on alleged market division in the pay TV sector. That's the news making headlines at this hour. More follows at 7.
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9: Taking a look at your roads this afternoon, the A is a stationary vehicle on the N7 south ramp to N1 inbound. The left lane is closed. There is no delays reported. And then there is an update in the stationary vehicle on the alternate southbound at N2. It has been cleared. To park it up and keep a safe following distance.

0: 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You are tuned in to The Soundbite. Now, art has always been more than what we just see. It's a language of the soul, a reflection of faith, identity, and devotion. And today, we step into a space where ink means intention and where every stroke carries meaning and where beauty of Arabic calligraphy reminds us of a deeper connection to the divine. And we are honored to highlight a special art exhibition featuring the work of talented calligraphic artist that is Ihsan Omar, a showcase that invites us not just to observe but also to reflect. And it's going to be hosted at the Mariam Parker Islamic Art Gallery in Lansdowne. This exhibition is a celebration of sacred expression, where art becomes dhikr, remembrance, and creativity, you know, becomes form of ibadah. Opening on, it was open on the Saturday, the 25th of April at 2 p.m. And I believe it is running until the 9th of May with free entries, an opportunity not to be missed. And the artist himself joins us now for more. Ihsan, assalamu alaikum.
1: Wa alaikum salam. How are you?
0: Alhamdulillah, all is well on my side, and trust all is well with you.
1: Good, alhamdulillah.
0: Ihsan, let's get right on to it. Can you maybe briefly just, you know, give us a brief, you know, summary of what first drew you to Islamic calligraphy as an art form?
1: Shukran. My starting point was actually the Quran itself. Normally, when you open up the first page of the Quran, you'll have Surah Fatiha, and normally it would be like very embellished and illuminated. So that was my first real influence, how you can beautify the word of Allah.
0: Mm. And, you know, if you look at that, you know, and calligraphy itself, you know, in Islamic tradition, it always carries this sort of spiritual depth. How does your deen actually influence your work? As you say now, you know, the words, you know, the Quran itself, you know, was where your starting point was. How does your deen in itself influence or come about, especially in your work?
1: So my first I'd say first step in Islamic artwork was very much influenced by the Asma al-Husna. Mm. So with the words or the names, the beautiful names of Allah. Mm. So I took that as my guidance, and I started with the names of Allah. And with each artwork I completed or each name I completed, I took that as a personal journey of self-improvement. So I would take that quality of the Asma al-Husna and apply that in my life. For example, al-Haq, or, you know, the truth. And then I made a decision to never lie again in my life. So it became a practical journey through artwork. Becoming a bit Muslim.
0: Yes. And, you know, as you, you know, took us into that, you know, I get to think that obviously art, your artistry journey has, you know, has been a very beautiful one, especially grounded, you know, with the deen and having the deen surrounding it. But what has been the biggest challenge, especially in your artistic journey?
1: I think the biggest challenge for me, especially in Islamic artwork, is, for one, the misrepresentation of Islam, especially in the media. Mm. You know, in the West, we have a very dark portrayal of Islam being, you know, terrorist, wanting to just impose their views on everybody. And, yeah, that has been the biggest challenge for me. And also, like, our local community somehow doesn't seem to you know, place a lot of importance on Islamic artwork. We normally used to, you know, the rakams or welcoming people home from Umrah or Hajj. But there's quite a big community of Islamic artists in Cape Town and in South Africa as a whole that we really should pay more attention to.
0: Yes. Now, Ihsan, when we look at art itself, it doesn't revolve around the same, maybe the same circle or same topic, you know, all the time. There is variations to it, you know, in terms of the calligraphy itself. How do you, as an artist, continue to refine your art to make it more relevant, to make it more, you know, appealing and sort of moving with the times that we're in?
1: That's a very good question. I'm trying to find a way that appeals to the general public, but also portrays Islam in a better light as well. So it's a constant process of refinement, but also I value the communication that happens with art, especially where it can be a bridge to communication between people from different backgrounds.
0: Yes, and let's speak a bit about your exhibition. You know, that started on the 25th of April, I believe, and it's obviously going to be running until the 9th of May. How has the experience been so far with the exhibition, and are the people taking away what you have hoped that they would take away from the exhibition itself, and what can people who are still to attend expect?
1: Okay, quite a few questions there, but shooting for that. The response has been very good, much better than I expected, actually,
0: Alhamdulillah.
1: because this was a very vulnerable exhibition, putting my message out there. But like I said, the response has been very good, so much so that it's been decided now to actually extend until the 23rd of May. So that gives people a bit more time.
0: Oh,
1: But
0: for sure.
1: the appeal has been very good. I've had, obviously, Muslims attend the exhibition as well as non-Muslims. And a lot of strangers as well, people I've never met before. I thought it would only be friends and family that would support. But like I said, the response has been very good and the communication has been very good. Touching on what I spoke about earlier, you'd think it only would appeal to, the Muslims. But yeah, it's been very interesting hearing from different perspectives as well. So I think it has touched some people and some in a very personal way as well, especially concerning the topic of the Palestinian oppression that's reflected in the work.
0: Yes. In closing, Ihsan, and shukran so much for joining us. How important is it for you to have, or rather, how important is it to you, to have spaces like this within the local community that people can, go and go see calligraphy, being, exhibited, or rather, being showcased. How important is that to you in closing?
1: Yeah, I would look, I'm going to sound a bit biased, but as an artist, obviously, but I think this spaces like this are very important.
0: Yes.
1: I believe that art can be an important medium for, giving voice to the voiceless, especially through social activism as well. We have a rich history of artwork speaking out for social injustice here and abroad. So I think these spaces are very important, and also for children as well to keep the arts alive. There's countless studies that highlight how engaging in art and creative arts actually improves intelligence as well, and the ability to recall and, improve the intelligence. So yeah, I think it's very important.
0: Ihsan, shukran so much. All of the best with the following days of the exhibition, inshallah. All the best with your art also, Ihsan Omar. Shukran so much. A very talented part of our community, he does calligraphy. So do support him at the Mariam Parker Islamic Art Gallery in Lansdowne, where he's having an exhibition that is also where art actually becomes remembrance and creativity becomes a form of ibadah. So you are tuned into 100.4 FM Radio 786, and you are with the Soundbite with myself, Hamid Hassan, Nur Nisa Isaacs, and Tariq Salih being our technician for this afternoon. And going back to our brain teaser for today, before Mount Everest was discovered, what was the highest mountain in the world? A couple of messages came through on the WhatsApp line. 0786 10 11 12. Okay, let's see. But the Farid said Mount Everest. Most people are saying Mount Everest, actually. But the Muhammad also, if it was still Mount Everest, it was still Mount Everest, if it was discovered or not, it existed, he says.
2: Tariq has an answer.
0: Oh, the
2: Himalayas.
0: Himalayas.
2: The Himalayas.
0: Okay, cool.
2: It's actually a very valid argument.
0: Yeah.
2: Just because someone hasn't discovered it yet doesn't mean that that wasn't the correct answer. I just wasn't known by that name.
0: It wasn't known by that name at that time.
2: That's a very good argument.
0: I think we have a voice note from Sister Warda Isaacs that you're going to be playing soon, inshallah, on the answer. But just quickly, taking a side quest quickly, a message came in on the WhatsApp line with regards to the nicknames. An answer came saying a person gets called, their name is Akila, they get called Kila or Kills or just Aki.
2: Aki.
0: Sounds like acne.
2: Which is, I read it as acne and what can
0: it sound like? Acne.
2: I read it as acne.
0: Kills. It sounds like kills.
2: Kills.
0: Kills, kills. But Sister Warda Isaac sent us a voice note. Let's take a listen to what she has to say.
3: It's still Mount Everest because whether it's discovered or not discovered, it's still the highest mountain.
0: Okay.
2: Okay. Same argument.
0: Same argument. And this is about Nurisa says, a savage mountain between China and Pakistan. Assalamu alaikum.
2: Wa
0: alaikum salam. Wa rahmatullah. And Nuron says, Kang Cheng Chu. Kang Cheng Junga.
2: Wait a minute.
0: Mountain.
2: Where are you reading there?
0: I have no idea where this mountain is. But
2: Mountain Kangchenjunga.
0: Yes, they say
2: I'm
0: so.
2: Going to Google it. I've never heard of this before.
0: Apparently, it sounds more Korean according to Torik.
2: I'm gonna do a Google search quickly.
0: Yeah, before we give the answer, yes. Okay, I'm looking at the answers with regards to the chicken, a kapoki chicken. It has kapoki chicken. Yeah, they say it has bushy feathered feet.
2: Ooh.
0: Oh, that is very scary for a chicken. But let's chicken out of that conversation and zoom into the brain teaser where you can send us your answers on 0786101112. Before Mount Everest was discovered, what was the highest mountain in the world? Last answer, Nurnisa, before we give the answer.
2: I don't know. I want to be educated today.
0: Okay.
2: I don't know.
0: So, before Mount Everest was discovered, what was the highest mountain in the world? The answer to today's brain teaser is Kangchenjunga.
2: Oh.
0: Was the answer for today. Because before Mount Everest was officially identified as the world's highest peak in 1852, Kangchenjunga, it's on the border of Nepal and India, was believed to be the highest mountain. Prior to that, mountains like Dhaulagiri, even Chimborazo in Ecuador, was considered the highest at various points in history.
2: Oh, okay. So I think my geographic location was sort of
0: close. You were there.
2: Yeah.
0: So yeah, and then Mount Everest just walked in and we're like, I'm the tallest now.
2: Yeah.
0: Listen to me. I'm the captain now.
2: I'm
0: the captain now. So
2: I take over.
0: Yes, we were looking for Kangchenjunga. That is the answer.
2: It sounds like a sauce. It sounds like a Korean sauce.
0: Yes, I'm looking for Kangchenjunga sauce by. And the bicep doesn't have.
2: Hi, man. Astaghfirullah. No, man.
0: Sorry.
2: Yes, hello.
0: Kangchenjunga sauce.
2: I actually like the way it sounds. It's like is it Kangchenjunga or Kangchenjunga?
0: I think it's
2: Kangchenjunga.
0: Kangchenjunga. How about we create the Kangchenjunga sauce?
2: Chicken flavored.
0: Chicken flavored.
2: Yeah.
0: And
2: it's spicy chicken.
0: Let's test it. And then if we come up with a winning recipe, we're going to call it the Kangchenjunga sauce.
2: The Kangchenjunga sauce.
0: From the soundbite.
2: From the soundbite. Perfect with all of your samosas.
0: Please. next year, Eid, you'll be having that Kangchenjunga sauce on your table.
2: You can get it at the Spark after Ramadan.
0: Please. We will have a stall there. We'll speak to the station manager. But it's a planning progress.
2: We're brainstorming in the interim. I want to say shukran so much to everyone that has, of course, participated in the brain teaser. It was a lot of fun today. But before we go,
0: yes,
2: there is a word that you overheard in the office today, Hamidullah.
0: Yes,
2: that you were asked, what do you think it is?
0: Mm-hmm.
2: And it's an Afrikaans word, our dear listeners. Before we end. For Yemelta. Yes.
0: Yes, the one that I said, it sounds like it's from the national anthem.
2: Yes.
0: Itiblomfan Honse Yemel.
2: So, do you have any idea what it is?
0: It's the voice Voice box.
2: So for you, Malta, is actually your palate. Not the top part of your mouth, the roof of your mouth.
0: Not your palate, the roof of your mouth. Ah, the Fahimalta.
2: Don't ask me how.
0: So it's not related to Eddie Bronfan on the
2: Hemalta. Nope.
0: Oh, okay.
2: Nope.
0: Because I was going to remix it now. Bronfan on the Hemalta.
2: Yeah, that sounds like a cool expression. Oh my, for Yamalta. But that's not the correct context.
0: the Yamalta conversation. It's actually a very funny one because I accidentally gave someone very hot sauce, thinking that it was very mild, and then Yamalta burn.
2: Allah.
0: Sorry.
2: The palate. Yeah, the palate. Yeah. Yeah, thank you, Sister Sharifa. I said palate in the beginning and then I was second guessing myself, but like, yeah, the roof of your mouth. But again, shukran so much to everyone that has joined in on the conversation today. It was greatly appreciated. That is our cue to say assalamu alaikum wa rahmatullahi wa barakatuh. The waqt of Maghrib is up next soon, inshallah. So do make sure that you are making the necessary preparations. We'll leave you with a beautiful nasheed by Sami Yusuf and then thereafter, evening insight. On behalf of the team, assalamu alaikum wa rahmatullahi wa barakatuh.

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4: Beware of fragmentation and being preoccupied with side battles designed by the enemies of the Ummah, whilst they strike at the strongholds of our one nation and bringing down its resistance forces, which has long formed a fence, preventing this enemy from achieving its ambitions. Hold fast to the rope of Allah altogether and do not be divided. And we say to the one who deludes himself by imposing a thought and culture from across the seas upon our nation, you do not truly know what heritage, civilization and power this nation possesses. In its Quran and in its creed, which we sacrifice for with our blood and the most precious things we own. But you are running after a mirage. You would not reap by Allah's permission but destruction and punishment. Even if the balance of power is skewed, our truth is stronger than their falsehood. And our Ummah is one, the enemy is one.
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5: The problem between Iran and the United States is not confined to one or two issues. There are fundamental issues here where the two sides have major differences. But the reality is that these are only issues that are a problem for the United States because of the Israeli regime. In other words, there is no reason why the United States and Iran need to be enemies. The United States has no vested interest in war against Iran or imposing sanctions or carrying out hostile acts against Iran. It only hurts the United States. And yet it does so because it is controlled by the Israelis. We know that from all sorts of evidence, but most recently we have Joe Kent, who was the Trump regime's counter-terrorist chief, appointed by Trump himself. He resigned at the start of the war, and he said that Iran is not a threat. He said that Iran is not pursuing nuclear weapons, but he also said the reason why we have this war is because of the Zionist lobby and Israeli regime.
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Assalamu alaikum wa rahmatullahi wa barakatuh. Uktula magube nani nonke. I'm Nontobeko Aisha Mkonazeanu, and I will be in your company until just before 9 p.m. inshallah. If you have just joined us, you are tuned into Radio 786 on 100.4 FM, and it's a beautiful Monday, the 5th of May, 2026. Now, coming up today on Evening Insight, we have the Legal Hour, where we are going to be speaking about contracts, right? So most of us sign them without even thinking a second. But if the fine print is quietly shaping your working hours, your pay, and even your rights, especially in a time where labor laws are shifting and thresholds are changing. In this segment, we are going to speak to Ross Hendricks from Schoeman Law about why your contract matters more than you think and what you should never overlook before putting that pen to paper. Then we'll have our Maghrib Azan at... Then we are going to have EcoWise, where we'll be unpacking how rising global oil prices and ongoing energy pressures are directly feeding into the cost of living here in South Africa, from what we pay at the pump to the price of food on our tables. We'll explore how these global systems are connected to our everyday realities and why understanding this link is key to making sense of the financial pressure many of us face. And then we'll have our Isha Adhan at 16 minutes past 7. Then we'll be moving on to community news and civic responsibility. Now tonight we will step into a conversation many of us really avoid until life actually forces us to face it. What does it really mean to die with dignity? And more importantly, who in our society actually gets that chance? Because for thousands of South Africans, the end of life is not surrounded by comfort, support, or even basic care, but by uncertainty, pain, and families are left to cope on their own. As Hospice Week shines a light onto this reality, we ask the difficult questions about access, about inequality, and even about whether compassion in healthcare is something we've made a privilege instead of a right. And we will be joined by palliative care specialist Anika Lub as we unpack this hidden truth of end-of-life care and why this conversation matters now more than ever. So please don't forget to visit Radio 786 on www.radio786.co.za or visit our socials on Instagram at radio_786 or Facebook Radio 786, or send us a text on WhatsApp on 078-610-1112. 078-610-1112.

0: Once again, you are tuned into Radio 786 100.4 FM. Now, as I said earlier on that on Evening Inside, on Legal Hour, we are going to be joined by Ross Hendricks from Schoeman Law. Now, as we all know that contracts are often seen as just paperwork, yeah, right? Something you just need to sign and move on because, well, it's just a lot written in those papers. But in reality, they shape your rights, your responsibilities, and your protection in the workplace or whatever space you are in. But in this case, we speak specifically about the workplace. And as labor law shifts, including recent changes like the new earning the threshold coming into effect this May, the importance of having a properly drafted, up-to-date contract becomes even more critical. Tonight on Labour Hour, we, again, as I said, joined by Ross Hendricks from Schoeman Law to unpack why contracts matter more than ever, how they should adapt to legal changes, and what both employers and employees need to be paying attention to before signing the dotted line. Now, assalamu alaikum wa rahmatullahi wa barakatuh, Ross Hendricks.
1: How are you?
0: I'm good, thanks, and how are you?
1: I can't complain.
0: But you seem like you're about to complain.
1: No, never complaining to anyone.
0: Now, welcome to our show. Ross, I understand that right now it's very critical for us to understand the whole concept of a contract because it's shaping basically our livelihoods. Now, before we go into it, please do tell our listeners why is it important that your contract is drafted, and as much as it looks very critical and it's very technical, but why is it even important to have your contract drafted?
1: You know, when we're looking at a contract itself, you know, drafting contract at its core is just about, you know, creating clarity. And, you know, especially in the context of employment, it means, you know, what we're doing in this instance is we're putting the rights, responsibilities, expectations, and protections of both the employer and the employer into writing in a way that, you know, is one, lawfully binding and creates a practical and easy way to understand what is expected of either party in respect of that relationship. And I always say that a well-drafted contract is not just about, you know, it's not a ticking off exercise. It's not just a legal document. It's that roadmap and that, you know, agreement that's put in place in order to create a good working relationship.
0: Now, speaking of a good working relationship, why do so many workplace disputes come down to what was or wasn't clearly written in the contract, what should have been put, what is not put, and the other holding the other accountable? So why do so many workplace disputes actually are around the contract?
1: So, I mean, most of the disputes that occur these days are disputes that arise because parties, being the employer and the employee, assume they understood something the same way. But that's never, you know, if it's never truly clearly recorded, then there will be a misunderstanding. There will be a misinterpretation of what was intended. And as a result, that causes disputes. And, you know, many of these disputes actually come about as a result of either it's relating to overtime or working hours. You get your leave entitlements. Most common is restraint of trade clauses or remunerations that are vague or omitted. So the misunderstanding develops quite quickly when it's not properly recorded. And that itself, in itself, causes many disputes between employers and employees. So, you know, clear drafting reduces the uncertainty and helps avoid conflict in interpretation later when you're looking at the contract.
0: Now, for some listener out there, they are probably whether driving in their car or at home, you know, having a supper or something like that, they are thinking to themselves, what is the problem with my contract? Everybody is probably wondering. Now, in your experience, what are the common mistakes or weaknesses you see in employment contracts so that, you know, for our listeners to be able to be on the lookout for?
1: So, you know, just based on experience and having reviewed many contracts, I would say that the most common issues or weaknesses, if you want to refer to as that, is, you know, is either outdated clauses, either the wording is quite vague, they've implemented legal provisions that aren't applicable, or, and you know, most common is the most employers have the tendency to make use of generic templates that don't actually suit their actual workplace. So every business has their own set of criteria and their own manner in which they practice or operate. And these generic templates don't always assist with that. So more often than not, we see contracts that fail to properly address these specific issues, but mainly ones that are relating to, you know, overtime, probation, confidentiality. Given, you know, following COVID, we've done a lot of remote work. So most common weaknesses in these contracts is that they're either not up to date, they're either not applicable to the specific industry that you're in. And that itself creates a lot of ambiguity or a lot of misunderstanding. And it's detrimental to not only the employee, but also the employer.
0: Definitely. And in that, is it important for contracts to evolve with the ever-changing labor laws in the country? Or is the standard sort of okay in certain industries or in certain work places? As you said, that sometimes there's just a template, right? Whether it's good for that company, it's good for that business or not, sometimes people aren't aware of those things. So now, moving the conversation even further to look at the ever-changing labor laws and the contracts, should they always be in line?
1: Yeah, I would say that especially for both the employer and the employer, I don't think it applies differently to either one, but it's extremely important to ensure that, you know, as the law evolves, you take the necessary steps to, you know, regularly amend your amendments, because there can be amendments to legislation, there can be amendments to, like I said, the specific industries, they'll have sectorial determinations. There's been amendments to the Basic Conditions of Employment Act where they need to increase the minimum wage or the threshold. There can be changes in labor court judgments. I mean, one of the most recent changes is the changes to parental leave. It's now applicable to both the husband and the wife. And, you know, if we don't make the necessary amendments to the employment contracts or at least our workplace policies, you'll find that these contracts are either they fall short of compliance, or, like I said, it'll create some sort of dispute between the parties that then need to be referred to a third party in order to make a determination what the actual interpretation is. So always important to make sure that you on top of the ball when it comes to any amendments. And I mean, we in South Africa, we're quite good in terms of our social media of making these posts about any amendments, especially if it's important ones. But I think it's always to ensure that there aren't any issues. It's definitely important to make sure that we make those amendments.
0: Definitely. And in that, so recently there has been like updates like the new earning threshold coming into effect and many other updates within labor law. What are some of the things you would like to tell our listeners with regards to updates?
1: So when we're looking at updates, I think the one I just recently mentioned now, the most recent changes is the one such as the annual earnings threshold, which is found under the Basic Conditions of Employment Act. So that has recently been amended, so they've increased that value, which would ultimately take someone who was previously not an employee considered, not I won't say employee, but someone who essentially enjoyed the benefits of the Basic Conditions of Employment Act, you now may fall within that provision. And as a result of that, you know, these employees, if you fall outside of the threshold, but as a result of the increase, you now fall within that threshold, you now enjoy greater protection relating to things such as overtime or ordinary working hours. So, I mean, those are the things that I would encourage people to have a look at. Anyone that's listening, go and see, go have a look what the new threshold is. Check to see whether you actually fall within that threshold. Because then, like I said, there are certain provisions within the Basic Conditions of Employment Act that now be applicable to you, which previously weren't. And I mean, it also encourages employers to ensure that those employees, how they need to apply those employees' contracts relating to those provisions as set out in the Basic Conditions of Employment Act.
0: And for somebody at home, again, listening, so what really takes priority? Is it what's written on the contract or what the law currently says, regardless of maybe a new change in contract wherein my boss tomorrow decides to call me and say, hey, you know what, the labor law has changed and I've amended a few things. Would you come to my office and sign in there? So what really takes preference besides, you know, a change, a new contract being issued? Is it what I have already signed or is it what the law is saying?
1: So it's in terms of our laws, the law always takes priority. Remember, one of the things that we can do within our law is that we unfortunately... Fortunately, but unfortunately, we cannot contract out of the minimum statutory protections. So the law will always set the minimum standard expected by employers, and we cannot contract outside of that to the extent that it would be less in amount to less favorable conditions. So if a contract contains clauses that are less favorable than what the law provides, that clause may be unenforceable, and the contract must therefore be drafted in the legal framework of the current legislation. So the legal, from a legal perspective, the law will always take priority.
0: And earlier on, you also touched on overtime disputes. I think many people can relate to that, right? So now, how should this be clearly addressed in a well-drafted contract today?
1: When we're looking at overtime, I think, you know, especially when we're looking at employees that fall within the Basic Conditions of Employment Act under the threshold, they enjoy an automatic right to overtime. Okay. So that's something that, you know, we should always differentiate between the two employees. But overtime, I do believe, should be addressed very specifically. So when we're looking at contract, it should state when overtime may be required, how consent ultimately operates. So in which manner do we need to provide consent? And then, you know, we're looking at the applicable rates of pay. The limits on overtime, whether time off may be granted instead of payment, where allowed. And, you know, the clarity here significantly reduces those disputes. So, I mean, when we're looking at consent, I think we must always take into account that with overtime, you're not forced to work overtime. And we always need to look at your hours. So if you're working a 40-hour versus 45 hours. So it's always important to understand the contract in that context. So we can't just ultimately look at overtime in isolation when you look at the entire contract, because whatever your specific working hours are, whether it's fixed at 40 hours a week or whether it's 45 hours a week, that will ultimately determine when overtime kicks in. And that's why it's so important to address these points in your contract so that there is no ambiguity or there's no vagueness around when my overtime will kick in, what rate of pay, and will I be forced to work overtime, and what are the conditions around that.
0: Mm. And in a case where the contract is just vague around it, and you know, there's that excitement of you've been at home for months or even for years, and finally, yay, you found a job, and it's vague, but also in it being vague, you in the back of your head, it's like, I want this job. And you know what? Let me just take this job, sign now, and, you know, I'll bear the consequences later. So now, in terms of in that situation where you have like the gray areas, how does it, you know, play out when there's a disagreement?
1: So when we're dealing with grey areas specifically in contracts, I know, like you said, you know, you've been at home for so long and you're looking, the job finally finds your way, or an offer finds your way, and you're looking at the employment contract. As an employee, it's always important to address those grey areas. Because if you don't set the expectations in advance, ultimately you'll find yourself in a position where you don't truly know where you stand. And it's more challenging and stressful to deal with those difficulties or that vagueness or that gray area after you've signed the contract, when rather addressing it beforehand to obtain clarity in writing, so that each party understands where they're at. So, for example, if we're looking at remote working, we need to understand what that means, how often it occurs, so that there is no gray area. Is it a remote working job or is it a purely office-based job? If there's specific targets that need to be met, what are the requirements? If I don't meet the target, what happens following that? So these gray areas and any vagueness within your employment contract should be dealt with and should be dealt with proactively rather than left to the assumption that, oh, maybe this is what they meant. Because to remedy that at a later stage is a task all on its own.
0: Mm, definitely. And in that, now, there is one of our listeners who asked a question and is saying, regarding labor law, if an amount of salary per month is a final signature by the CEO in two contracts, and that amount is not paid per month, is it a breach of contract?
1: Yes, so whatever the contractual, whatever you sign for in terms of your contract, that is what you're entitled to. So that's a statutory, it becomes a statutory payment which is due and payable to you in terms of your employment contract. And if the employer fails to pay that full amount to you, obviously we need to take things like statutory deductions into account, but if it falls short of what is due to you less those deductions, then yes, it would amount to a breach of contract, but ultimately that can be remedied through if you fall within the CCMA's jurisdiction. So if you fall under the threshold, the CCMA will have jurisdiction. You can refer the matter there. Alternatively, it would then look at the labor court for alternative relief.
0: Hmm. And if an employee feels like their contract, they've already signed it and they've been working for this company for the past 10 or even 20 years, and they feel like their contract no longer reflects their legal rights anymore, what steps should they take? And further to that, what other advice can you give to anybody who falls within the threshold in terms of their contract?
1: Look, if there's changes to, if after a couple of years you've reviewed the contract and you believe that your rights aren't being adequately applied or it's not properly reflecting within that employment contract, I think it's always important to have an open conversation with your employer regarding that specific issue, because I mean, there is still a responsibility, you know, on the employer to review employment contracts. So my advice would be that the employee should raise the concerns internally and request clarity or a review of the contract. If the issue involves potential non-compliance with labor relations, we then have to look at whether that would amount to an unfair labor practice of some sort. But it depends on the facts that are placed before you. So I can't indefinitely say that each and every issue that you might experience would amount to an unfair labor practice. It would just be based on us assessing it to see whether there would be something that we can do in that regard. Alternatively, you can approach the Department of Labor if and where appropriate in order to enforce some sort of compliance. It just depends on what it is in your employment contract that you wish to dispute. And then, you know, just key advice for everyone out there that's listening, you know, I think I said this in the beginning, never treat the contract as a form of formality, not a ticking off exercise. Whether you are the employer or the employee, I think it's important always to take the time to understand exactly what it is that you are agreeing to, because once you put your signature there too, that is what you've ultimately agreed to. The only thing that we can obviously challenge is any unlawful provisions set out in our laws. So to ensure compliance with the current legislation, you can always seek legal professional advice. I mean, our office is always open to listen and provide you with the necessary advice. So you're not always obligated just to sign. You can always seek clarity. You can always gain an understanding before signing it and place yourself in a better position.
0: And finally, Ross, if people want to get a hold of you for more advice, where can they get a hold of you?
1: So they can reach us on our telephone number. It's 021-425-5604. You can reach us on our website, www.skumanlaw.co.za. We are on LinkedIn, Instagram, and Facebook. 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You can just make a booking on our website or contact our offices telephonically.
0: Thank you very much, Ross. And that was Ross speaking about contracts and what to look out for.
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3: Assalamu alaikum and good evening. I am Khadija Davids with the day's news roundup. Labour Union UASA has urged employers to consider adapting their working arrangements to reduce the impact of the fuel price hike. It comes as a litre of petrol will increase by 3.27 as of midnight on Tuesday. A litre of diesel will see an increase of 6.19, which will have a major impact on the cost of transporting goods and food. Paraffin will also see a hike of 4.22, while the retail price of LP gas will increase by 5.78 per kilogram in the Western Cape. Department of Mineral and Petroleum Resources, Robert Markey.
4: One, the higher oil prices on average during the period under review, which led to higher prices of all products. Two, the rand was relatively stable against the US dollar during the period under review. Three, a slate levy of 1.23 will be implemented in the price structures of petrol and diesel with effect from the 6th of May. This is in line with the self-adjusting slate mechanism to deal with the under-recoveries by the oil companies. Four, the Minister of Finance and Minister of Mineral and Petroleum Resources extended the short-term relief measures to cushion the consumers and motorists by reducing the fuel levies by 3 rand per litre on petrol and 3.93 rand per litre on diesel. Thank you.
3: Department of Mineral and Petroleum Resources, Robert Markey. The fuel price increases come into effect on May 6. Meanwhile, motoring editor at Independent Media, Jason Woozy, says that this situation is going to endure for some time. With the rising diesel prices, South Africa needs to find a way to protect consumers and industry.
5: That is going to spill through to the economy. It's going to spill through to general inflation. I mean, almost everything that we buy is transported by a truck. Fiscally, it is very difficult for government to now subsidize fuel prices. I mean, I get that. There's no way around that. But the argument now is that if they don't find that money somewhere in the treasury, you know, they don't continue to subsidize these or at least cut the taxes and possibly even subsidize, they're possibly going to be losing more revenue in the long run. I mean, if it really has such an ill effect on the economy that people are out of jobs now and that people, you know, like factories are closing. It is ultimately going to come back to bite them even harder fiscally if they don't do something.
3: Motoring editor at Independent Media, Jason Woozy. Now, new data from Discovery Insure says that South African motorists have radically reduced their fuel consumption and commuting in April, this as they felt the impact of the surging fuel prices. The insurer's analysis was based on telematics, which is a way of monitoring cars, trucks and equipment using GPS, and fuel reward card swipes from more than 200,000 of its clients. It showed motorists reduced their fuel consumption by some 35% and their trips by 10%. The shift in motorist behavior was prompted by the fuel price increase on April 1st, which saw petrol surge by 3.06 per litre and diesel by as much as 7.51 per litre. Operation Prosper has marked its first month in the Western Cape, with the police effecting 315 arrests during that time. Most of those arrests were drug-related. Authorities have also seized 23 firearms during the operation. President Cyril Ramaphosa announced the year-long deployment of the army in February. However, since the deployment, at least 170 people have been shot, raising concerns about whether the army is an effective deterrent. Meanwhile, authorities have also confiscated drugs worth 4.15 million rand during that time. Members of the Militant Crime Prevention Unit have made a major arrest in Joslovo. Officers were on routine patrol at around 8 p.m. on Sunday when they noticed suspicious activity on the corner of Freedom Way and Democracy Drive. They spotted a man pulling a rubbish bin along the street. The officers stopped him and conducted a search. And inside the bin, they discovered 2,200 Mandax tablets. The suspect, a 44-year-old Nigerian national, was immediately taken into custody and he was charged with possession of drugs. The raid on the former residence of Member of Parliament Fidel Adams over the weekend has raised several concerns about the conduct of the police. This as it is still unclear whether the 15 masked and armed people who entered the Westridge home were indeed police officers. The homeowners say that the group parked 100 metres away from her house, making it difficult to identify the cars, and they were masked and also refused to present a warrant explaining why they could enter her home. She alleges that the group said that they were searching for Adams, who had moved out a while ago. The National Coloured Congress leader says that their conduct is highly suspicious and was an attempt to intimidate him. MP Fidel Adams explains why the conduct of the alleged officers has raised red flags.
6: When the South African Police Service enters your dwelling, they are required by law to show you the search warrant before they enter and explain the contents of the warrant to you. And as they leave, they are supposed to give you a letter to sign that will say or that will confirm that they've not damaged your property. They've done neither, which leads us to ask the question, is this a lawful exercise? Do you have a warrant? Show us the warrant. They are refusing to.
3: National Coloured Congress Member of Parliament Fidel Adams. Rival taxi associations Kata and Kodeta say peace talks are progressing well. The two groups have clashed for years over lucrative routes, and violence linked to these disputes has claimed many lives. Leaders have met at the Nyanga taxi rank to discuss the issues affecting the industry. Kata chairperson Nkululeko Sithibe says progress is being made and talks are aimed at securing lasting stability in the sector. The National Student Financial Aid Scheme has been placed under administration with immediate effect. Higher Education and Training Minister Buti Manamela made the announcement citing deep governance, financial and operational failures within the embattled institution. Professor Hlengani Matibula has been appointed as administrator and to take full control of NSFAS operations. The minister pointed to prolonged instability and board resignations, saying that these informed his decision.
7: Material irregularities identified by the Auditor General, weaknesses in consequence management, serious data integrity concerns, unresolved student appeals caused substantially by system deficiencies, delays in ICT modernization and system integration, student accommodation failures affecting student dignity and safety, and also broader governance and accountability concerns. The department also became increasingly concerned about the pace and adequacy of remedial interventions within the institution. The real question became this: was NSFAS as an institution functioning effectively, sustainably and credibly in the interests of students and the country?
3: Higher Education and Training Minister Buti Manamela. A damning interim report by the Special Investigating Unit has rocked South Africa's Department of Home Affairs. Investigators describe a marketplace where permits, visas and even citizenship were allegedly sold for cash. The corruption, they say, stretches back nearly two decades. For frustrated voters, it's yet another scandal deepening the anger over accountability failures. The SIU found syndicates of officials, intermediaries and foreign nationals manipulating immigration systems. Fraudulent permits were also secured through fake documents, sham marriages and rigged processes. Spokesperson Sabi Mahoto says irregularities spanned permanent residence and critical skills visas. High-profile individuals allegedly bypassed standard procedures. At least 181 million rand has been traced to fraudulent beneficiaries. Payments flowed through cash, e-wallets and intermediaries, with more money expected to surface. Some South Africans' identities were reportedly stolen to enable fraudulent citizenship, and Mahoto has warned that the scandal exposes failures in oversight and national security risks. The Competition Commission has referred a major complaint for prosecution involving MultiChoice South Africa and set-top box maker Altec. The complaint was lodged on April 15th. It centres on alleged market division in the paid TV sector. Investigators found evidence of an agreement dating back to February 2014. MultiChoice and Altec allegedly agreed that Altec would not compete in paid TV. The Commission says this amounts to dividing markets by allocating suppliers. If found guilty, both companies face fines of up to 10% of annual turnover. MultiChoice, now owned by Canal Plus, reported nearly 50 billion rand in revenue in 2025. And at the time, Altec was owned by Altron, which briefly tried video on demand. That venture, the Altec node, was abandoned in 2015. Altron later sold Altec to SkyBlue Technologies in 2019. The prosecution comes as Canal Plus looks to cut costs amid subscriber losses. That's a wrap of some of the main news stories of the day here on Radio 786. The news team will be back with more tomorrow morning at 5 to 7.
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3: A partly cloudy day is expected tomorrow with an 80% chance of rain, an easterly wind reaching speeds of up to 13 kilometers per hour, accompanies temperatures ranging from 10 to 18 degrees.
9: The United States cannot commit itself to its agreements, if it cannot abide by its commitments, then what's the point of negotiating with them at all? Because if we have a new agreement, who's to say that they will abide by the new agreement? Who's to say that they will commit themselves to new obligations? So unless the United States abides by what has already been agreed upon, the Iranians feel that there's no need for negotiations. And also, the United States fails to understand, comprehend, or the Trump regime does at least, that the siege on Iranian ports is also going to prevent the energy resources and the fertilizers and other needs that come from the Persian Gulf to reach their destinations across the world. And that is going to lead to further misery among Americans and the international community. So what the United States, Trump and Netanyahu are doing is that they're sacrificing people across the world for, in order to get concessions from Iran, which they're not going to get, at the behest of the Israeli regime. Again, this goes back to what I was saying earlier. The United States is not pursuing its own interests. It's pursuing the interests of the Israeli regime. In fact, the interests of the Israeli regime are utterly against the interests of the United States.
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1: If you have just joined us, so once again, you are tuned into Radio 786 100.4 FM. And I'm Aisha Mkwanazi. 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And welcome to the second segment of Evening Insight, EcoWise. Now, today on EcoWise, we bring the conversation right into our daily lives, right? The cost, and I mean the rising cost of living, from increasing fuel prices driven by global oil markets to higher food costs and transport expenses, many South Africans, including I, are feeling the pressure. Now, behind these increases are a bigger global force, energy systems, supply disruptions, and environmental pressures. All of these are working together in ways we don't always see. Now, today we are joined by Professor David Walwin to unpack why life is getting more expensive and how global events are directly shaping the way we pay here at home. Now, good evening. How are you doing, Professor David?
2: Good evening, Aisha, and good evening to your listeners. I'm doing very well, thank you.
1: How are you feeling since tomorrow? As of tomorrow, you are going to be paying 3.27 rand more per litre for petrol.
2: I can't say that's anything to celebrate. I don't think anyone is going to be jumping up and down with joy at the fact they have to pay more, especially since we've seen so many increases in the last 2 or 3 months.
1: So now, tough times are no longer coming. They are here.
2: They are here. Yes, they are here. And it's a, yes, it's depressing because these prices are very influential in the prices of just about everything that we buy. Mm. So if the price of fuel goes up over time, we are going to be paying more for staples, agricultural products, or plastics, anything that is directly linked to the fuel price and the price of crude oil.
1: Mm. So in very near future, we are going to be paying 100 rand for a loaf of bread.
2: yeah. Now, one hopes not.
1: Now, Professor, as you are saying that we have really nothing to celebrate but to be said as a nation, as fuel continues to go up and up, what's driving these increases globally right now?
2: Quite simply, the driver is war and conflict. Much of the attention in the media has been on the Straits of Hormuz and the disruption to global shipping as a result of the conflict in that region. But there's conflict affecting the supply and transport of oil all over the world. So there's Russia, Ukraine, there's the Sudan, there's Middle East, there's conflict in other parts of Africa. So it's a rather, the world is in a troubled spot, and it's a difficult situation for the supply, for any companies involved in the transport and shipment of oil and then the production of finished products. If I were to say it succinctly, the global north at this stage seem unable to keep their house in order. And the more they conflict, the greater the supply disruptions, the higher the fuel price. And it's really quite simple. If we can find a way to end all these conflicts, prices should stabilize and come back to the kind of $40, $50, maybe $60 a barrel that we got used to over a longish period.
1: Mm. And with, you know, oil and fuel always go up, but it takes much more longer to come down, and most people feel like it hardly ever goes down because it's forever going up. And how does this work?
2: I would say it's characteristic of global markets that you get these shocks to a market. So prices remain stable over a reasonably long period. When I say reasonably long, that may be 4 or 5 years. They fluctuate, but they fluctuate with narrow bands. And then we get these shocks, like we get the war breaks out in particular regions, or we have something like COVID, and these cause shocks to the markets, and there's sudden supply disruptions or market disruptions, and so prices then spike. They move very quickly up or down, and it takes a while for those markets then to restabilize. So it doesn't happen overnight. There are all sorts of mechanisms that prevent markets from moving quickly once they have been subject to a shock. And those markets are the way in which contracts work. So buyers may buy forward or they may sell short. It's rather a kind of a complicated dynamic that exists in international markets, which means that they respond very, very suddenly to a shock, a crisis, but it takes some time then for the markets to re-equilibrate.
1: How unstable is the global energy market? And are we really seeing, is the spike short-term or is it part of a longer pattern?
2: No, I think in the longer term, and it would be interesting to see what happens in the longer term. But in the longer term, I think the price of oil will come down simply because the world is attempting as far as possible to divest the reliance on oil. So to increase energy diversity and to separate the global economy from the supply of this rather essential raw material upon which we have come to depend. And in South Africa, there are initiatives taking place in South Africa to create some kind of resilience in our energy market so that we're not as vulnerable as we are presently to the global price. Just for the kind of purpose of the discussion, to give the listeners a little bit of background on why we're so vulnerable, the basic price for petrol or diesel, which is what we call the basic fuel price, it's determined entirely by the international price. And it's based on the ex-factory or ex-refinery price of petrol or diesel plus insurance and shipping. And that is about 50% of the overall price. So if the international price for petrol and diesel, ex-factory or ex-refinery, goes up by 100%, doubles overnight, then we very quickly see an increase in our local market, because the local market price is based on this formula, which uses as its main input the international price ex-refinery for petrol and diesel.
1: So, Professor, how much are we really paying, like at the pump in South Africa, is really influenced by the international market, oil market?
2: It's a bit complicated to answer that question. Sorry to get a little bit tongue-tied there. But all of the price is really determined by the international price. But the most significant component is the base fuel price, which is 50%. And then there are all sorts of other things that are added to the price that we pay at the pump. There's the general fuel levy, there's the road accident fund levy, there's the carbon fuel levy, and there's the customs and excise levy. And then there are the wholesale margins and the retail margins. But these are all calculated almost as a percentage of the basic fuel price. So if the basic fuel price goes up, then we end up paying everything in proportion to that increase in the basic fuel price. There's an interesting discussion happening at the moment in South Africa about the use of the general fuel levy as a way to cushion the blow of increased prices. The general fuel levy is a tax which is collected on fuel, and it funds general government expenditure. But it's intended really for the funds that are necessary for maintaining the road infrastructure. That's the argument. And so the National Treasury has said that they would hold back on any increase in real terms on the general fuel levy so that customers can be cushioned from the sudden increase in the price of crude oil, which has gone up almost double over a period of maybe 2 or 3 weeks.
1: Now, with regards to that conversations, do you think there are any structural weaknesses in our economy that really make this increase harder or make it even harder to look at other ways of cushioning us as a country?
2: The main structural weakness is that we import all the oil that we need, with the exception of the petrol and diesel and some petrochemicals that are made in Sasol. So Sasol is responsible for about 25 to 30% of our total fuel requirement. And that gives us a little bit of independence from international fuel prices. But the main necessary change in our economy is essentially to move away from a reliance on petrol and diesel as the basic fuel for our transport fleet and also for a whole bunch of stationary applications. And the way that we need to do that is to electrify. And this is what we call in the energy transition field, we call this the age of the electron, meaning that all of the applications of petrol and diesel, which upon which we come to depend, so that we are all familiar with, all of those applications now, they are converted to electricity. That's no longer the internal combustion engine in a vehicle that we will be driving, but it's the battery electric vehicle. It's no longer diesel-based rail transport. It would be electrical rail transport, and so on. And that's the fundamental shift that needs to happen in the economy in order to get rid of the structural weakness that you talked about that makes us so dependent, if you like, on the international oil price. Mm.
1: And when we experience an energy price increase or it becomes very expensive, what sectors of our economy feels it first?
2: The sector to feel it is the transport sector. So that would be the taxi business. It would be the logistics sector. So any company that depends entirely on vehicles. So it's a companies whose business model or individuals whose business activity is linked directly to transport is immediately affected by the price of petrol and diesel. So if the price goes up by, say, 30% over a four-week period, their input costs go up by that same amount. And so they have their profitability is severely affected, and they also need to pass that increase on then to the consumer. But in general, and this is a very interesting point, actually, that in general, the multiplier of between the price of fuel and the consumer prices is about 10%, between 2 and 10%. And by that, I mean as follows. So if the petrol price doubles at a point in time, let's say now, then that results over the longer term in the price of any consumer item going up by between 2 and 10%. So if the loaf of bread now costs, let's say, 30 Rand, or that's an expensive loaf, let's say it's 20 Rand for a loaf, and we have a doubling in the price of fuel, then you can expect the price to go up by 10%, so it's no longer 20, it's going to be 22 Rand. So it's not a massive multiplier on the price of some of these commodities, such as oil, edible oil, or the price of maize meal, or the price of bread, price of flour, price of sugar, etc. It's not such a huge impact, but over time, that's people who are living close to the poverty datum line. These are important changes for them, and it means that something that was maybe affordable within their income is now no longer affordable. And it's especially a problem in the transport sector. So taxi prices go up much faster and much more significantly than the price of, say, a commodity like bread.
1: Mm. And Professor, some people feel that the shift away from fossil fuels is making things more expensive, like in the short term or even in the long term. Is that a fair assessment?
2: Yeah, I actually disagree with that assessment. For several reasons. I mean, let's just take some examples. So first of all, the price of renewable energy from wind and solar, for instance, is probably about 25% at the moment of the price of a new generation, which comes from coal or nuclear. So in many ways, you could argue that the shift away from fossil fuels is a cheaper option, especially when it comes to electricity. Okay, you have to add to the price of wind and solar energy or electricity, you have to add the price of storage if you want to really compare apples with apples. And that's where they kind of come much closer to each other. And sometimes the price of storage plus renewable energy exceeds the price of coal-based power generation or electricity generation. But then the other examples are actually still much more expensive. So if we are thinking about the replacement of coal in metal refinery with green hydrogen, which is one of the things that needs to happen, then the price of green hydrogen is still higher than the price of coal. And so there are applications of this transition in which the present costs are higher. But companies are not adopting those. So you could still argue, and I think it's still a correct argument, that the most fundamental change that needs to happen in terms of the climate change and in terms of the energy transition is the transformation from coal generation, coal-based electricity generation, to renewables. And that transition is actually cheaper. It's not more expensive than the fossil fuel options.
1: And at the current stage, like, how do we sort of as a country approach this balance of a cleaner energy with the reality of people struggling on the ground and everything that is currently happening?
2: I think in a way what I'm arguing is that there is no need to balance it, that actually if we were to do the transition right now, okay, we would be paying less. But the problem is then we have to stop these wars. I mean, the impact of conflict in the global north is much higher than the impact of the transition at this stage. And the real problem then isn't the cleaner energy. The real problem is the conflicts that are driving up global prices for gas, global prices for petrol and diesel, global prices for crude oil, global prices for plastics, and a whole bunch of things.
1: And then we still have the electricity challenge as a country. And with everything going on right now, Professor, did we also think that we are yet to see another electricity crisis due to the ongoing war changes?
2: I think that the price of electricity, I mean, in a way, the question that you're asking is about load shedding. So are we through load shedding in South Africa? And if you were to believe the Minister of Energy and Electricity, Minister Ramakgopa, I think his view is that we are beyond load shedding now. And the more that time elapses, the greater diversity in our energy system and hence the greater resilience. So partly I would agree with that statement. I think that we as a country are beyond load shedding. It will still happen, but the severity of load shedding that we experienced in 2022 and 2023 seems unlikely to be repeated. Now, of course, that might be famous last words, but I do hope that I'm correct. So the challenge, in a way, right now, isn't actually supply, it's price. And that's what the minister has been talking about. How do we do something about the price of electricity to make it more affordable? And in a way, that ties in with exactly what I've been saying earlier, which is that actually renewable energy is cheaper. And so part of a strategy towards reducing price is to increase the contribution from renewable energy. And that's why you see such extensive activity happening at the moment in the construction of new wind farms and new solar farms, which are bringing low-cost electricity into the energy system. So there's a kind of the upside. There is a rosy side to this whole story, which is that in the energy transition, meaning the greater utilization of renewable energy, we are able to deal with two things simultaneously. And the one is energy security, which you could call resilience. And the second is energy affordability, which is really the price of electricity. And the two are solved in a way by a single kind of a single initiative within the country, led partly by the Department of Electricity and Energy, but also very significantly implemented by the private sector, who are building these new wind farms. They're entering into energy trading agreements. They are becoming independent power producers. So it's becoming quite an interesting and diverse place in our economy. The market for electricity, which used to be completely controlled by Eskom and dispensed by Eskom, now has multiple players, and there are multiple new agreements, multiple generators, a very diverse range of energy generation technologies which are being used. And it's overall good news.
1: And then lastly, Professor, in terms of the global energy markets, if they remain unstable, what are we likely to see? And can you please sum it up for our listeners? Why is it that the cost of living is so tightly linked to global energy and environmental systems right now?
2: So the summary of that discussion is in a way quite simple, is that we are part of an international energy market. And what happens internationally, and especially what happens to affect the price of crude oil, impacts us very directly, and it impacts us very quickly. And so if things happen internationally which change the price of crude oil and the price of petrol and diesel, we're going to see that in our economy very quickly, because we depend on international import. So we import a lot of our energy needs internationally, particularly fuel. Because of that reliance on imports, we will see quickly the impact on our local markets. I think the other, in a way, what we've been saying, to summarize what in response to that, the solution is clearly to remove our dependence on international fuel products. And that's what is implied by the energy transition. And there are strategies to do that. Hopefully that will be successful in the medium term, so that when these things happen, like the war at the moment, that there would be a sudden change to that reliance. And as a consequence, we won't see these cataclysmic changes to fuel prices, which affect us all.
1: Oh, thank you very much to Professor David Walwin for sharing his insights. As you heard it, listeners, if you don't have a full tank right now, better hurry up to your nearest petrol station and get it full, because tomorrow definitely the fuel prices will be up. So that was insights from Professor David Walwin.

0: 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Hear the difference.
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5: And welcome once again. 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And once again, I'm Nontobeko Aisha Mkhwanazi. And we are on our last segment for Evening Insights, wherein we give you community news and civic responsibility. Now, as Hospic Week is marked across South Africa, a difficult but necessary question confronts us, right? When the end of life comes, who is truly cared for and who is left to struggle in silence? Palliative care is meant to offer comfort, dignity, and holistic support from the moment of diagnosis. Yet for thousands of South Africans, especially in under-resourced communities, this care remains out of reach, leaving families to navigate pain, loss, and uncertainty on their own. Now, joining us is a palliative care specialist, counselor, and end-of-life doula, whose work sits at the intersection of compassion, healthcare, and human dignity. Haneka Lube. Haneka, are you okay? How's your day?
6: Thank you so much, Aisha. It's nice joining you and talking about, you're right, it is a difficult topic, but it is a privilege to talk about that. So now, I'm well, thank you.
5: That's lovely. Now, Haneka, I've been thinking to myself, I love pronouncing people's names and surnames correctly. Now, your surname, is it Lube?
6: It sounds very exotic when you say it like that, but it's just a very clear, simple Lube. There's nothing grand about that. But please continue saying it the way you do.
5: I definitely will. Now, before we get into the difficult, conversation, just tell me and our listeners a bit about your day.
6: About my day?
5: Yes.
6: Hopefully, if I tell them a little bit about my day, people will also get a better understanding of the kind of work we do, because there is a misconception around what palliative care, and especially what hospice care, is all about. That people think it's just for the very end of life care, where we just basically hold people's hands until they die, and it's so much not just that. It's so much more than just being there for somebody at the end of life. So what I do is also really having conversations with family members, with also with the patients themselves, talking about fears, talking about their needs, talking also about their expectations of what's going to happen, what can they expect, and how can they prepare for this whole process of where they're part of now. But that is just one part of what I do as a manager or CEO of a hospice. I also need to do a lot of fundraising, of talking to role players, of the community outside, making people aware of what the kind of work is we do and when do we want to get involved with patients and their journey with illness. Because the more people know about what we do, the better they know to refer us, to contact us, and to really make us part of that journey, which is a difficult journey, much sooner. Basically, that moment when a difficult diagnosis is being made, we actually want to get involved already. And that is all the focus we do as a team. Maybe I just quickly want to say who my colleagues are, because that will also give it a glimpse of who are the people involved with this very difficult, vulnerable kind of time in people's lives. So we have a doctor, a trained nurses, occupational therapist, physiotherapist. I'm a counselor as well. We've got volunteers. So there's a whole group of people that are really leaning into that space, which is a difficult space for people, trying to relieve suffering and really help them in that difficult part of their journey.
5: I can imagine that your day is just filled with so much stress, and yet in all of it there's so much love, because I can feel the love. And in that, I think, Haneka, I want us to speak about dignity in death, because I'm very happy that you cleared out the air with regards to this misconception that we have of, oh no, the only people who go to hospice are like the very, very weak, like near death. But I want us to also open the conversation to dignity in death.
6: Yes, and it's a difficult kind of perception, because a lot of people think that it's not possible to have dignity in death. And it's really, that is the goal we all need to have, is how can we provide that dignity and what does it mean? And in our perspective and where we work, we really try to make it an individual process, to really understand who is this person we are caring for, meaning that we need to ask, what do I need to know about you to give you the best possible end-of-life care? And wherever we meet you, and if it's early in their journey as well, to really make sure that we hear their voice up to the end, even then when they cannot really use their own voice themselves anymore. But we really need to make sure that there's definitely no pain, no suffering as far as possible, and make sure that we know how to care for that, to make sure that the loved ones are present if that is what the patient wishes, and that they are all informed, to have an opportunity to have conversations, to make sure that what is necessary and needed and meaningful for that patient, that can happen. And just, you know, dignity is also basic things like to be in a clean, safe environment where those things that are meaningful to that patient is also present. So we really need to understand, how do we need to take care of this person for him or her to really experience dignity?
5: And Haneka, this week we are sort of celebrating Hospice Week. For many of our listeners, what is my tongue. Hospice week.
6: It's nearly like my surname.
5: Yes. What is hospice week? And for somebody who doesn't know, what are we supposed to do? And what is its essence, its meaning for us as a community, as a country?
6: Yes. You know, something like hospice week is really there where the goal is there to really to shine some light on the work

0: to really to shine some light on the work we do, to make people aware of, okay, what is hospice? And for some people, how do you pronounce that? but it is really to really make people aware of, okay, why is it important for me as a, for me as an individual, but also as a community? How can I get involved with this kind of very, very important work? Because it's difficult things that we talk about when we talk about hospice, because it means it's end. We talk about endings, about loss and grief and illnesses, and those are the things that we choose or often choose to avoid and to move away and say, I don't want to deal with that date. But still, and yet we know so many people who are facing a life-threatening illness. And as a community, we see those things. We see people suffering. And it's important for us to know, how can we care? How can we provide support? How can we really advise people? Who are those people who can care and help? And this year, we really want to make people aware of the right for them to have access or to the care they need, because that is something that sadly is not happening enough in South Africa, is to really to make sure that people who need this care have access to this very, very important care for themselves, but also for their family members, because we know it's a difficult journey. But to make sure that as a community, we make politicians, healthcare workers aware of that need, to really make sure if we need it, if you as a person, as an individual, need that care, that it is available.
1: Now, you also highlighted something very important, and I think I need to add that Hospice Week highlights a gap, right? And if I'm understanding correctly, this gap is centered around how many people in South Africa are dying without proper care. And there are those who definitely need the help, who are at a stage where they need the love, the care, and they aren't getting access to it. Now, with regards to that, do you think our health system is failing us?
0: Yes. absolutely, because it's those facilities and centers and hospices who do provide this kind of care, or palliative care workers, are really limited to certain centers or certain areas. So that means that if you are unfortunate enough to live in an area where there's no such facility, you basically live on your own. And there's so much we need to do to really cover that. There are places that we know that already really offer this care, but they need to be funded. They need to really make it possible for them to care for people in those areas that don't have that care. So we need to do better. We need to really fund those kind of centers properly and make sure that we train enough people. And especially if we have hospices, I mean, I can just say that there are around 71 hospices throughout the country. That's not a lot if you consider how many patients are in need of this care. And palliative care professionals are really more kind of placed in city centers or areas where there are hospitals. And that's not enough to really provide care in those areas where people don't know who to approach, how to get help, or who to ask for the help which they need. Mm. And it should be part of the healthcare system. It should be integrated, that once people are diagnosed with a illness, you know, it should happen in a way that they will also have access to the care that they deserve and need in the end of life. But sadly, that doesn't happen.
1: Now, I want us to go into a bit can you give us information about palliative care? Who needs palliative care? And what is the difference between somebody just treating a disease and, you know, with the hope that they'll be fine, and somebody who urgently needs palliative care at an early age? Not an early age, at an earlier situation.
0: Yes. And it's exactly what you say, is that treating an illness is really just by

0: basically focusing on the physical symptoms and effect of that illness on a body. And of course, that is extremely important. But we know with a life-threatening illness, and that is where palliative care comes in, is knowing that there's no possibility for cure anymore. But sometimes it can take a long time with a journey of an illness journey of a patient of from that moment of diagnosis until that moment of death, and in also going beyond that is supporting families, that we know that in that kind of illness and diagnosis is not just the effect of that is not just on a physical level. It really affects the patient emotionally, also socially, so the people around that patient. It doesn't happen in isolation, but also spiritually. It's asking those questions, why me? Am I being, did I do something wrong? Or how can I find meaning what's happening? How can I make sense out of this? I don't deserve this. I lived such a good life, or I tried to be a good person. Why am I now having to deal with this? And that really causes suffering. And if people have to carry that burden, that suffering on their own, that affects the whole experience of illness, of death, of loss, of grief. And that whole, really the whole experience for that people around that patient afterwards is also still for the rest of their lives with that remembering very, very traumatic event. And we can change that. We can make it different.
1: Mm. And earlier on, you touched on being in not everybody having access, right? And in underprivileged communities, often there's layers of poverty, illness, and caregiving without necessary or enough support. Now, in your experience, how typical is this intersection?
0: You know, often we see that the patient that's ill, or our patient, is often also the breadwinner. So really providing for a whole family, but also sometimes it's a mother that's caring for children or for the elders or whoever. And with an illness really affecting the role or the roles that person played in that household and the family, it really affects that whole kind of well-being of a family. So we don't really know exactly until we really focus and ask, how is this illness affecting you? And how do we need to support? What is the kind of support we need to provide? Because we also know that often children of ill parents need to give up so many things to be able to care for their child. Sometimes children need to give up their school, or they have to really give up being a child just to care for that family. So although we do see that sacrifices people make can also, of course, give a sense of belonging, of love, but there's also so much more that they have to sacrifice. And the effects of that kind of care, often not even with or given without the knowledge, the proper knowledge they need to give proper care, is really, really also affecting the experience of illness. So until we really have the capacity and ability to really help those families, and those, in, especially in that areas we there's not a lot of resources, we're really failing a lot of people, leaving them on their own in a very difficult and vulnerable time.
1: I want us to go into pain management, right? Because we often loosely speak about it. But what kinds of suffering go unseen or unaddressed when palliative care is absent?
0: Well, first of all, we often refer to the pain people and patients are experiencing as total pain. And we also know that the kind of physical pain, the pain, and we often patients have very advanced illnesses like cancer or end-stage organ failure. So we know that they do suffer from a lot of physical pain and it's really difficult to control that symptoms and pain. And therefore, the physicians that are involved in our team are also really specially trained and really professionals and expertise on that kind of symptoms. But we also know that if we only focus on the physical symptoms and not see what else is causing suffering. What are the sources of suffering? Is it emotional? Is it worry about the children, a mother's children, when she's not there, who's taking care of them? Is it really about existential suffering of why am I suffering this? Why am I now having to deal with this? Is it about worrying about the environment? So we need to focus and try to figure out so clearly and carefully of really understanding the source of suffering. And if we don't do that, we can miss the whole kind of potential of relieving suffering. And a lot of those things cannot just be treated with medicine. We really need to work as a team to figure out what do we need to do? What do we need to know about this patient and about these loved ones around this patient to really be, to say that we are really addressing suffering and pain.
1: Now, this lack of or this inability for this opportunity to be enjoyed by all in South Africa, is it what is really hindering it? Is it funding? Is it awareness? Is it prioritization by the community or by local, provincial, or even national government?
0: All of that. That is really, I mean, the one goes, cannot go without the other. Mm. It's really, it starts probably with awareness, but immediately also we really, and we know that just looking at how many hospices had to close their doors in the last few years, because there's just not the funding to really help them and support them to provide that care to the community. So we really need to make people aware of this kind of care, this kind of professional care that's available out there. And to really strengthen the community's voice to demand the care that they deserve. And to, in that, through that voices, to make them, to make it possible for politicians and healthcare workers and those who make those decisions that they can hear the need for that and really do that. And really help the palliative care community in providing the care that we think we all deserve this kind of care.
1: And why is it that palliative care is still not fully integrated? I mean, I'd like to think, based on what you have told me, it's so important that I must be able to go to the nearest healthcare center and be able to get it. And besides funding, besides awareness and prioritization, what other factor could it be?
0: Well, I think it's definitely probably also a political will or really a misunderstanding of what palliative care is. Because I think there's again, that misconception that it's something that can be done easily by anybody. And I think once you realize that it really takes expertise, it really takes people who know what they do, to work in this field, that it is complex, that we need to work as a team, an interdisciplinary team, to address that kind of suffering. It is not something that can be simply solved. And I think once we understand that, and once we realize that it's not something that's easily done by anyone, and if we don't do it, we can really inflict suffering on so many people that we can easily reverse. We can, not death, but how we approach that, what we put in place for those people, the patients and their loved ones, to make it more bearable, to make it possible for those ones to stay behind, to go back into a life that's now completely different. But because they've really experienced support, to really learn that the community can care, that there is help and support available, to really go back into life with that kind of support and belief that they were deserving of that care.
1: Now, I want us to shift the conversation a bit and look at what role does culture, community, religion play in how people experience death and dying in South Africa? And like, where does palliative care fit in the mix?
0: Yeah, and we live in a country with very different and Now, there are many different kind of cultures and beliefs around, especially the understanding of illness and death. And as a palliative care worker, we really need to make sure that we understand what that culture tells us and how, in terms of how we need to support and really learn from different cultures. How do we need to talk about this? Is that word even allowed to be mentioned? So, and how do we approach, how do we support if it is not something that can be spoken about easily? And what is needed? What do we need to offer in terms of different cultures? I mean, what kind of are the rituals that we need to be aware of? And do we remember, are we sensitive enough to ask about what do you as a family, as a community in your culture need in terms of proper end-of-life care? And it, not even around the illness and death, but also in the grieving process. What are the rituals that are important? How does it help you? How do I need to know about you and your culture? Because if we don't understand or if we're not willing to listen, we easily miss or can miss an opportunity to really address and support properly and adequately.
1: Very interesting indeed. Now, as a grief and trauma counselor also, what patterns do you see in how people cope or struggle to cope after losing a loved one? I mean, you've been taking care of this person. You're probably a child who has sort of paused their own life to ensure that your mother or your father or even your aunt or any other of your relatives is well, you know, you've taken care of them with love and so much attention, and then they lose their lives. How do you cope, and how do people go back to live their ordinary lives?
0: And even asking the question is in a way difficult, because, and we know it happens, that's part of this life, that we have to say goodbye to our loved ones. That's a given. How it's going to happen and when it's going to happen, of course, we don't know, but it is a certainty that loss will happen, that we will encounter loss in our lives. And despite of that, that's something that I see and is common and through all cultures, is an unwillingness to talk about death. And because of that unwillingness or that avoidance, when it happens, we do not have that knowledge. We don't even have the vocabulary to really express that, to talk about it, to really mention that. How do we deal with goodbyes? How do we deal with illness and death? And that is part of our task as palliative care workers, as a grief counselor or as a counselor, is to really open up that conversations, to really look at the fears around death and saying goodbyes, and really allow people, especially children who really do not have even the vocabulary for a language to express that sore, that pain they experience. And I feel that they have to be the adult, that they have to care for now for a parent. So the roles are reversed. And so they don't always feel entitled or allowed to really mention what's happening inside. And they anyway don't have that language yet. So what we try to do as palliative care workers is really prepare people, is really to normalize what's happening, to explain to them the effects of grief on their body, on their whole being, and really give them a language to support, to really talk about it, to express what they feel. And I think what we want to do, which helps so much with grief, regardless who we are and where we come from, is that space, in that space where death is happening in around that bed, is for them to, when they revisit that space, when they will see and revisit again, they will notice that it's not just loss, but there's much more that's happening in that space. There's care, there's love, there's conversations, there's words they can revisit. There's even questions that they could still ask and things that they could share with that loved one, the patient that's there, that afterwards, when they grieve, they can revisit the space that's not just filled with loss, but also with all those beautiful memories. And that's really filled with love. And that is what we want to give them. It is difficult to deal with loss. It is always difficult, but it's not supposed to be easy to say goodbye when we love. And I think that is also part of us to normalize that, is how do we deal with something that is so painful, but which is normal in life, that experience of loss.
1: Is there a danger that conversations around medical assistance in dying are happening in contexts where many don't even have access, not let alone access? They don't even know that there's something called palliative care.
0: Yes. No. We welcome any conversations around end of life. I think it's so important, again, for awareness, of make people aware of what's happening. And of course, I think the fear of losing control, of losing life, of saying goodbye, really triggers our curiosity around what are my choices then? Isn't it just then better to opt for something like that? So we welcome that, because we welcome the conversations around to make people aware of what is really happening and what are the kind of services that palliative care can provide, and especially to allow and to make people aware of the of really need to have access to this care. So I think the theme around and the topic is really, or it deserves a thoughtful and evidence-based process around decision making. We need to talk about that. We really need to see that, okay, what are these things happening? But I also think there's a lot of things that need to be in place still before we can talk about preferences around death. And of course, like everything, palliative care also has its limits and limitations, but we are not there yet. There are so many things, so much that we still need to do to really allow people to get and have access to this care before we can even enter those conversations about preferences.
1: And you spoke about people fearing death, and not just fearing death, but fearing the process of dying. In your experience, what are some of the biggest anxieties you hear from patients?
0: I think that those fears are also in a way universal. And I think even if you think about your own death, if you can allow your thoughts to go there, there are certain things that we're all afraid of. And those are the things like, I don't want to be alone. I don't want to be in pain. I don't want to suffocate. I don't want to be a burden for my family members. That's just some of the things that we really hear often, especially initially in the beginning when we meet our patients. And most of those fears we can address. Most of those fears we can really say, listen, this is how we're going to deal with this. You don't have to be afraid of this. We will make sure that you won't have pain. We will make sure that you won't be alone. We will make sure that, especially also that we will talk about the burdens. Who's going to take care of you? How can we support those ones who are caring for you? There are so many things that once it is out there, once they can talk about their fears, we can really encourage them or really give them that reassurance of, that is the thing that you don't have to be afraid of. Mm. We help you to take care of that.
1: And is there something called good death, like wherein you die emotionally and you're free, you have that sense of, I don't know, some contentment to say that a lot has happened and I've been through my journey and my loved ones have taken care of me and I've received the best help there is, of course, palliative care.
0: Yeah. You know, I can again just refer from or talk about the good death as a palliative care worker, and that is basically what we work towards, is really offering or allowing a person, a patient, to have a good death. And as far as possible, we really try to manage that. And that is it means normally, we also spoke about it a little bit earlier as well, is those things that we make sure that the patient is not in pain, is not in physical pain. We make sure that, that the patient is comfortable. We make sure that those wishes that the patient actually shared with us, that we can really fulfill those wishes. And sometimes it's an, it's basic things of, for example, where they want to be, what the room needs to be like, who needs to be present, even what kind of music do they need to listen to towards the end. How is that surrounding need to look like? Some people say that the end, they just want to be nearer or close to a window where they can look out and see the sky or trees. And often it is really to just ensure that patient that their voice will still be present in that last moments. And as far as possible, that is what we try to do. Of course, sometimes we cannot really ensure that everything happens, but as far as possible, we really make try to make it possible but that that what that patient wanted to have and the wishes and are really fulfilled and the fears are not present that the patient also mentioned towards us. And I think that is possible then for good death. And a good death also helps family members if they can be present and witness something like that, that it's really, really just a part of life. It's painful, emotionally painful to say goodbye, but it is part of life. And to be part of that, in a way, makes it sacred to see and to say that their farewells when they're there with a patient. So in a way, that is what we try to do. In basic terms, it's really to be comfortable in a clean space, in a safe space with loved ones around them.
1: And then for listeners who may be facing this reality with a loved one, they have no experience. One day everything was well. As you said, most of people who need care sometimes are the ones who are breadwinners. And all of a sudden this breadwinner is the one needing the care and they don't have information about palliative care. They have no information at all. And now they have to step up and take care of their loved one. What should they know and where should they even start?
0: I think once, especially with specific diagnosis like a advanced cancer or with end-stage organ failure or really a life-limiting or threatening illness, hopefully the healthcare workers will give them the options of really getting in contact with palliative care physicians or staff members. Or a hospice in that area. So that is, again, the wish and the hope that there are those services available. And I just have to say as well that if they get in touch with a hospice or if they engage with a hospice, to just make sure that it is an accredited hospice, because then we know that they adhere to certain standards and that the care that they deserve is also the care that they receive. So again, we want them to get in contact with quality care, but they need to, in a way, ask as well. And I hope that the people who are listening to this interview will now be aware of that kind of services and really ask about that. And if they get in contact with a facility or a hospice or with a clinic that can offer palliative care, to ask them what are the criteria, how can they get involved, who are the people, can they be home visited, or what are the options? Because we need to hear those voices. And if more and more people insist on this care, hopefully we can also provide more care through services that need to be in place.
1: And then also, there's many people out there who are like, I've experienced this with my loved one. I've taken care of them, and yes. I aspire to become a doula. I aspire to become a trauma counselor, a palliative care practitioner, etc. What advice would you give to them?
0: Well, first of all, congratulations, because I think it is, I mean, if people experience that kind of curiosity or feel in within themselves that this is what I want to do, I think they need to pursue that and find out what is the spa for them, because it's not for everyone. And I think that's perfectly okay, because it is the kind of career that it often chooses you, and it's not the other way around. But there are different ways of becoming kind of palliative care worker or a hospice worker. And the hospice route is really to first my contact and see what are the availabilities, what are the kind of courses, because hospices often also provide training courses, because we do a lot of training courses, from basic courses in communication, how do I support, what do I need to know about the effects of illness on family and patients, what does grief look like, how can I provide support, what are the words I use when I see my neighbors is struggling and suffering. So those are basic courses you can start with. But then, of course, there's also that path of grief or death doula courses that there's some availabilities or possibilities to follow. And a more academic route is to really look at, especially UCT's got courses in palliative care, postgraduate diploma in palliative care, and you can follow that up with a master's degree in palliative care. So there's really different ways of pursuing this desire to support people in this way. Mm. And I'm looking forward to meeting them.
1: That's really nice. And if I may ask, what is the difference between an end-of-life doula and a palliative care practitioner?
0: So palliative care practitioners is often also from academic side and also working as an interdisciplinary team. Most often they have a medical background. So in South Africa, if you're a doctor, you can also specialize in palliative care through UCT, and I think the University of Johannesburg also has got that course. We as a doctor, you can specialize as a subspecialty in palliative care. But then there's also nurses who can do courses in palliative care through the APCC, or at, where they also specialize as nurses in how do they provide palliative care. And we often work in a palliative care setting or hospice setting as an interdisciplinary team. So I've got a psychology background, counseling background, and I specialized in palliative care through the university. But then I also, and well, of course, got my master's degree, but then the doula, death doula part is very much also more looking into the emotional and spiritual support around transitions. The doula word comes from a birth doula, where that transition, helping a parent or a mother. And in a way, it's the same at the end of life, helping with that transition, looking at what needs to be in place, what are the rituals, how can we really empower patients to be part of that, the patients, but also the family members to be part of certain rituals. So the focus is just slightly different, but we all, with the aim is to really support in a very difficult, vulnerable time in persons' lives.
1: Mm. Now, just before we close up, I want us to go back to that conversation we had about Hospice Week and it's showing the gap, the disparities within communities, etc. Now, if you had an opportunity to actually call on different stakeholders, the community involved, your local, provincial, and even national government, what would you say right now? What is it that we need as South Africa in order to move forward, in order to afford everybody who's faced with this issue some sort of comfort?
0: I would say immediately do more. We need to do more. We need to really be aware and become aware of the need that's out there. And the suffering we really cause because of ignoring that need, to really make sure to integrate. How can we integrate? And politicians need to be aware of that, that they often can make that choice of integrating palliative care into the healthcare system, making sure that it's well funded to provide this care, because it's our duty, it's our responsibility as a community to take care of those people who are really very and most vulnerable.
1: And now, Hanika, if somebody needs more advice, they need help with regards to this journey, how do they contact you? Where are you based? Where can they find more information from you?
0: I think the best is really to look at the APCC, which is the Association of Palliative Care Centres in South Africa, to look into their website and see which is the nearest centre or hospice in that area, and really contact them for advice and support. I'm based in Bloemfontein. It would be very difficult for me to support or to help somebody where you are now. Although I would love to be there as well. But so it's the easiest is to really look up who are the local providers of palliative care and how can I make contact with them.
1: And when contacting, are there costs involved when it comes to palliative care? And if so, like how much would be the cheapest?
0: You know, it really depends on which hospice and which center. Because we've also realized that it is expensive to provide care. But we've also seen that most hospices have a minimal fee for services. But because it's an NGO and they are really dependent on funds, but I speak for our hospice as well, is we will never turn people away just because of an income or the fact that they cannot afford care. So that's the heart of the work we do, is really to open our hearts to everyone. Even though the services we provide, the salaries, the care that is expensive, we won't ever turn people away.
1: And in closing, Hanika, I think it has been quite eye-opening and inspiring to have this conversation with you. What would be your last words? What would you like to encourage or inspire our listeners to do?
0: You know, it's really important to be aware of the care we all deserve. And really to become active about that and to vocal, to really speak out and ask for the care we all deserve at the end of life. Because it's necessary, because it's needed. And that's a way of healing a community, of a society, is really how we care for those that are dying and that are really vulnerable. It is our duty to do that.
1: Thank you very much, Hanika. Please do have a lovely rest of the day. And that was palliative care specialist, counselor, and end-of-life doula, Hanika Lube. And then from my side, this brings me to the end of my time with you. I hope you had a great time, and it's been a pleasure keeping you company. Up next, we'll be having Sitara Kalfe with Lifestyle Matters. And from myself, Nontobeko Aisha Mkhanazi, have a great evening going forward. Assalamu alaikum wa rahmatullahi wa barakatuh.

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Bismillahirrahmanirrahim. Assalamu alaikum. Good evening. Khuyanan. Ahlan wa sahlan. Welcome to the program Lifestyle Matters on Radio 786 100.4 FM. I am Sitara Khulf and I'll be in your company up until 10 p.m. inshallah. It is Monday, the 4th of May, corresponding with the 16th of Dhul-Qaeda. The Lifestyle Matters is kindly produced by Akila Kasim. And on our team this evening, yep, we've got Tariq Saleh that's on this evening. Alhamdulillah, always nice to have him in studio because when Tariq's around, there most certainly is a lot of fun. So what can you expect on tonight's edition of Lifestyle Matters? Well, it is heart to heart and we're talking about a topic that so many people talk about, but I don't know whether anything constructive actually comes out of this particular topic, and that is toxic versus narcissist behavior. And my guest this evening is Hamza Naidu. 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

0: Well, like I said, it is time for Heart to Heart on Lifestyle Matters this evening, and we're looking at toxic versus narcissist. Now, in today's world, terms like toxic and narcissist are used more than ever before in conversations, on social media, and even in how we describe our relationships. But what do these terms really mean? Are we using them correctly, or have they become labels we attach to easily? This conversation matters because understanding behavior, both in others and within ourselves, can shape healthier relationships, stronger boundaries, and deeper self-awareness. Today, we're unpacking narcissistic behaviors, how to distinguish them from general toxicity, and most importantly, how to respond in a constructive and healthy way. We are joined by psychologist Hamza Naidu. Assalamu alaikum, Hamza, and welcome.
1: Wa alaikum salam wa rahmatullahi wa barakatuh. Thank you for having me, Ms. Sitara, and nice, all your listeners.
0: Nice to have you back, and nice to be on. Oh, we are on TikTok Live, so you can go to Devon 0014 Cupcakes, and you'll be able to watch the entire program from his TikTok. Hamza, you look very relaxed.
1: You know, quite on the contrary, ma'am. I'm actually relaxed with fatigue. I was just explaining to everyone that the past few days I've been so extremely busy with the project, been getting up early, and today of all days been just traveling and absolutely busy. So I think it's more fatigue than relaxed.
0: But I'm sure that you'll still be on your best behavior this evening, of course.
1: I believe so, and I'm hoping so. Thank you.
0: Hamza, we're talking about toxic and narcissist. So let's start at the beginning. When we say narcissistic behavior, what does that actually mean from a psychological perspective?
1: Thank you, ma'am. Very interesting question for a very interesting topic. Good evening and welcome. I'm going to try and do it in a very subtle way. You know, rather than using highfalutin words, because we're not dealing with a bunch of psychologists, we're dealing with the common man. So I'm going to keep the topic as humble as possible so it becomes understandable. The topic concerning narcissism. First and foremost, ma'am, there is no such thing as narcissistic behavior.
0: Oh, okay.
1: Yes. There's something called toxic behavior.
0: Uh-huh. And there is a difference between the two.
1: We'll come to it. We'll come to it. So there's something called toxic behavior. And toxic behavior is not a wrong thing. It's, you know, something that we all as individuals go through, pending on our circumstances, pending on situations, pending on what we're dealing with. Right?
0: Mm-hmm.
1: We can be lit up. We can have anger traits. We can lose our shit for a particular day, and that cannot be called toxic. Now, you know, I like analogies as always.
0: Mm-hmm.
1: Because someone decided that tonight, hypothetically, it's their birthday, they're going to go out, sit in a pub, and so they drink and consume alcohol and get drunk.
0: Mm.
1: Now, you and I, as Muslim people, we sit there with our arms folded and say, look at that alcoholic.
0: Mm.
1: That's not an alcoholic. That person is inebriated, right?
0: Mm-hmm.
1: But circumstances is it's a once-off deal. So, yes, they drank a bit too much, and their behavior characteristics is obviously pertaining to a behavior pattern.
0: Mm-hmm.
1: But that does not redeem them to be alcoholics.
0: Okay.
1: The same with toxic behavior with regards to narcissistic pattern or terminology. We all have these angry bursts and toxic behavior patterns from time to time that will flare up due to circumstances, due to what we go through. But that does not redeem somebody as narcissistic. And narcissism is one of those words that I use so frequently, you know, and just thrown so easily, you know. It's become one of the most constructed, fabricated words of ingenuity to be used as a weapon.
0: Mm.
1: So the minute somebody disagrees with you, that's a narcissistic person. The minute somebody is hard and fast about a topic, it's a narcissistic individual. The minute somebody stands up for their rights, that's a narcissistic behavior pattern. Narcissism, or the pattern eventually once determined or dedicated to a particular individual is the frequency and consistency within a person of those behavior patterns. Now, take cognizance of the fact that narcissism is an observed behavior pattern, but there is a formulated formulated observation point that is used to observe individuals by the professionals that may be to do these necessary assessments in order to determine narcissism. But yes, it's a word commonly used by most people, easily used by most people, as obviously a sense of ridicule, a sense of anger, but an oversaturated word. Mm-hmm. So as we discuss it, you'll see we'll come to unpack the commonalities of narcissism and toxic behavior patterns, but the separation of them, and then you've got something obviously which is NPD, but mm-hmm. that's a different topic. As we go on, we'll discuss that.
0: Well, certainly. Hamza, when I saw this topic, I had a question that popped up in my mind. And I said, before we actually talk about narcissism or toxic people as grown-ups, do you think that children can also have toxic and narcissistic behavior?
1: No. No, ma'am. Like I just said to you now, they can have toxic behavior patterns because, remember, it's the foundation of how you proposition your child. So toxic behavior patterns, definitely, right? Mm. Because what happens is a child becomes reactive, okay? Reactive in terms of observation. So children normally, parents imprint on children. Mm. And that's how children evolve and learn, okay? And we know that toxic behavior patterns is a taught behavior pattern. It's not inherited. It's not a DNA. It's not a DNA. So when you see children and their behavior patterns, remember, it's an absorbed behavior pattern. Mm. And so with the result of, as you say, narcissism is a calculated, manipulated behavior pattern which comes much later in life because it's a consistency, like we said. Mm. And what happens is an individual, as they say, when you bring a person to bend for circumstances, when they bend to a point where they break themselves and they're not good to themselves or not good to others. Mm. And so that's why you get undergraduates, get these undergraduates who run around social media, experts, talk about everything, know everything, but you ask them, how did that bring about relevance to you? I just can talk about it. You with me? Mm. So these are the things that we must be conscientious about. So children got toxic behavior patterns. That's learned behavior patterns. But narcissistic is an evolution of consistency, grandiose behavior patterns, exhilarated, importance, a sense of importance, superiority. When this individual speaks, the rest of the world must stop and listen. Mm. These are individuals with double standards, Ms. Sitara, where they are quick to criticize people's behavior patterns. But when it comes to them who repeat the same cycles, no, you know what? I'm a special creature. I'm very special, so it's grandiose. Mm. Grandiose behavior patterns. So these are the things that we must be conscientious about and observant about, is those behavior patterns.
0: So can one actually, so when they become bullies at school, is it because of the circumstances that they come from in their homes where they are most probably not being appreciated, or the parents is always looking down at them? So they come to school, they look for the weak ones that they can bully around. Is that something?
1: What I think would be good, Ms. Sitara, mm-hmm. is if we can talk about narcissistic behavior patterns. Mm-hmm. That is the adult behavior pattern.
0: Correct.
1: That we all, obviously. And then at half point, you say, right, now that we know so much about this, where does it come from? Mm. So let's talk about this individual.
0: So let's talk about narcissism. Mm-hmm.
1: So this is an individual who lacks empathy. Mm-hmm. The lack of empathy comes from, as you say, childhood behavior patterns, childhood traumas, right? So this individual lacks empathy.
2: Mm.
1: That's the first concept. The second thing is,

0: childhood traumas, right? So this individual lacks empathy. That's the first concept. The second thing is superiority. The superiority concept comes from the fact that a conscientious decision was made long ago that I am tired of being the black sheep of the family. I am tired of being that person who bends because everyone else was measured by me. So someday I'm going to become big. I'm going to create my own world and I'm going to become king or queen of this world. So that is the superiority quality that you talk about, is when they look upon others, rather than measuring a person based on personality traits of quality, rather than measuring someone of characteristics of kindness and caringness, what they tend to do is they measure you by materialism, by egotism. They are the type that want to show you everything great about their life. You know, they want to show you everything new about their life. They want to talk about the excellence in materialism, because that is the measurement tool that they use to accommodate for the lack of empathy, to accommodate for the lack of humanity, to accommodate for the anger that actually resides within them. They have double standards as well, like I said, most importantly.
1: I recall when we had this conversation, I think it was last year, and we spoke about narcissistic behaviors and toxic people. There was a lot that you said, and some of them, it's kind of coming back to me on what you were talking about, because I still asked you, can a people just become a narcissist overnight? Is it something that just happens overnight? How do they become a narcissist?
0: Ma'am, like I said to you, consistency. Remember we talked about narcissism is an individual who goes through a series of toxicity and is consistent, routine. So coming back to my analogy, when someone goes out and has a drink and they get drunk, you don't label them and say, now this person here is now an alcoholic. However, if this person does this behavior every other day, consistently, that's when it comes up for discussion and saying, hello, you know what? This individual now is an alcoholic. Now, the same with this behavior pattern. Like I said, is it uncommon for you to lose your nonsense, as they call it, forgive my terminology, lose your shit? Yes, you lose your shit. You get angry. You use obscenity. You use profanity. You know what? Sometimes men can hit women, slap a woman, which is not acceptable, but more so a woman can punch a man.
1: True.
0: But then you can't go and say, but you are a narcissistic individual. No, you're a triggered individual. It's a toxic behavior pattern. You got angry. You didn't know how to calm and control yourself. You didn't know how to calm and control yourself. So what did you do? Your anger got the better of you, and you reacted in accordance to anger rather than temperamentally calming yourself down. You'll find also that narcissistic individuals have, and it's known, to have qualities that are consistent with gambling or, alcoholism. Drug abuse, eventually comes in play, or extra medicating themselves, right? You'll see those behavior patterns forging. Those are the consistencies that you've got to look in an individual to determine, am I dealing here with a narcissist or not? But what a lot of people don't understand, and this is important, a narcissistic individual is a manipulator. Why? They are subtle, they are shady, they're dark, and truth be told, they're very weak people. So they have to use manipulating tactics to win the order of the day. You will find that they are generally quiet people. Very quiet people. Not now, remember now, this behavior characteristic I'm describing is not all people, but it is the

0: banality of the pattern.
1: Mm-hmm.
0: They're very quiet people. They're very secretive, private people, as they call it, very private. See? They don't like their business put out in public. They don't want, they're not people, they're introverts. They're introverts. And so much of that quality, behavior quality, is about privacy. Truth is, it's not privacy. They don't want people to see them other at their best. Because these are individuals that are always in perfection in everything they do. So what happens is they script their perfection. That's why you'll see the consistency of perfection in them. They don't lose their head. They don't swear. They don't get angry in public. You look at them and say, "Ma, wow, look at this individual. Do you have an angry ounce? Can you get angry? Can you swear? Can you?" No, no, they are an idealism of perfection, but it's robotic perfection. It's not humanized perfection. So these are characteristics that you would observe in these individuals to understand what you're dealing with.
1: Mm.
0: And the reason they don't want you to see them in public or hear in public is because they don't want you to see the true, real sense of who they are, because they're seeking validation. They're seeking worth. They are seeking your admiration. And they know the only way to get it is in the mannerism that they behave.
1: Mm. That's quite interesting. Hamza, what happens in a situation of, say, you were with someone, but the person was really toxic and was really a narcissist, and say I was with someone who was exactly the same. But now we tend to have that fear of meeting other people or being in a relationship with someone. How can we actually guide ourselves?
0: Break that cycle.
1: Yeah, break that cycle of not every person is the same.
0: 100%. The way you do it, and the way you do it is to get out of your cycle of dealing with a narcissistic individual is become the thing that you fear the most.
1: Yeah.
0: And that is go out there and live. You see, what you need to do is you're sitting with a lot of emotional, pented up emotional, because remember, when you're dealing with a narcissistic individual, and these are points that you must take into consideration, they gaslight you.
1: Yeah.
0: They stonewall you. They'll guilt trip you. And all of that is because you as an individual who's living directly under their shadow knows the quality about them, knows the darkness about them. Now, they'll never allow you to discuss that, because that will hurt their conscience. Because you must remember, from an early age and the constant cycle of their behavior patterns, aside from becoming manipulators, remember that they also become masters of camouflage.
1: Mm.
0: So you basically, they are so good. They're so good at what they do that they themselves also start believing the fabrication of the image that they created.
1: Mm.
0: They look in a mirror and they won't see what you and the rest of the world sees. They will see the illusion that they created themselves to be, and they're so good at doing it that they literally believe what they see.
1: Mm.
0: They reconstruct characterism. They reconstruct idealism. And more so, they become masters at behavior patterns. So in other words, they'll do the world for you because they know that you would be appreciative of that. They'll be kind to you. They'll advocate everything that doesn't cost empathy.
1: Mm.
0: So their currency is not empathy, because they lack empathy. Their currency is materialism. See, because any Tom, Dick, and Harry can have material.
1: Mm.
0: Any Tom, Dick, and Harry can give materialism, because you don't need principles and values for materialism or the currency of money. I can go steal money tomorrow and I'm rich.
1: Mm.
0: I can go work hard tomorrow and then I'm rich. So therefore, their currency doesn't require empathy. And so they'll do everything to buy that, to create that. Because tomorrow they realize that is the only strength they have and possess. When you want to be empathetical, they will obviously check you with materialism and guilt trip you. That eventually the victim becomes the forgiving factor in the whole relationship or behavior pattern. They make you feel that you're not good enough. They make you feel that they are superior. They make you realize that they are better than you and your relevance comes from them. So by deconstructing you and breaking you, you then become immune. You become also a slave to their manipulation, to their requirements. So much so that you yourself eventually become a dependency on them. Because, you see, you don't carry relevance anymore. You're not good enough. The rest of the world will criticize you, ridicule you. And so you become grateful to the grandeur of this manipulator. And that's what they like. But eventually, when they've had enough of you and you're not validating them anymore, sadly, they will question your integrity as to who are you? Why are you so weak that you don't, you're actually not relevant for them? You don't compliment them because they're strong and they, you know, they as we say, grandiose. And so that's how they love bomb you and then breadcrumb you, break you. And then eventually, like I said, it's all for a purpose because they require the admiration. They require, they need constant reminding that they are good, that they are relevant, that constant. And that's why their love languages or the way they do things will always be materialism. They don't have empathy. They remember, the empathy was lost. Someone robbed them of their empathy. And so that's why they say when you're young, be careful, be conscientious that you don't become what once broke you. And that's exactly the behavior pattern we're talking.
1: Hamza, what happens in a situation, for example, say I'm in a relationship with a gentleman and he's absolutely perfect, he's everything that you've always wanted in a man. But then suddenly, it's like as time went along, he started abusing you emotionally, physically, financially. And every time that you spoke to each other after he's abused you, you ask, are you done? Are you done saying what you want to? And he says yes. And then you say, okay, I'm putting the phone down. Am I then being a weak person because I'm allowing him to abuse me in whichever way? Because I just listen to you.
0: On the contrary, the one thing you don't know, do not argue with a narcissistic individual to prove whether you're right or wrong. There's trust me, you'll always come out second best because remember, you're not arguing to an audience. You're arguing with an individual for their validation. So you're never going to win that argument because guess what? No matter how strong and no matter how righteous you are in your argument, ultimately, they are the ones that must give you that validation and they're not going to give it to you. So you're actually arguing a losing battle. Don't do that. In terms of boundaries, set clear boundaries with them. See, they are manipulators. And so subliminally, they always look for weaknesses, as they say, the weakness in the chink. And they are manipulators and master manipulators where they will find through words, through, because they are very eloquent with the words, they'll find your weakness. So therefore, set very clear boundaries. Use simple English communication patterns. Use very simple communication patterns when communicating. Set boundaries that hold the person responsible not just for their words, but the consistency of their action. So you've got to be active. Do not blow smoke up their ass.
1: Mm.
0: Do not keep the peace by being nice.
1: Mm.
0: You have to be consistent. You have to bring the fault to the table. You have to remind them, listen, you are blowing smoke. You're pulling pie from the sky. You are now talking around the problem. See, because they master at that. The thing they know is it's like a chess game. The minute you bring the king to contention, the game is over.
1: Mm.
0: So you find that they'll always camouflage the real problem. And they'll talk about everything around the real problem. Temperament is very important.
1: Mm.
0: Remember, they're going to constantly edge at you. They're going to constantly poke at you. And the reason why is they want a reaction from you.
1: Mm.
0: And they want a negative reaction from you. And that negative reaction then becomes the new problem in the entire relationship. That becomes the problem now. So anytime you say anything, they'll check you with those words.
1: Mm.
0: Even though your words is responsive behavior pattern. So you're responding. You know, like I always say, you take an ant, you put the bloody thing on a hot plate, you put the plate on, and the ant is jumping around the hot plate saying, ooh, ah, ooh, and now you're sitting there saying, excuse me, what are you doing?
1: Mm.
0: Stand still. Stand still. That's the behavior pattern, is they constantly put you under duress, but expect you to shut up and take it.
1: Mm.
0: And the minute you start responding in whatever shape, size, or pattern, they will hold you now responsible as negative, bringing about problems. That becomes now the fundamental problem in the relationship or friendship or whatever. Because remember, this is behavior patterns, not just in relationships, in friendships, in business. Now in business, this is where you got to look at it. They're perfect.
1: Mm.
0: They are optimum. You can't falter them. They will be the ones always taking credit for everything that happens. Even if something breaks by mistake and it is a perfection of break, yeah, I was responsible for that. I thought about that break. That's why it happened. With that being said, you'd find everyone is a problem. Everyone in the business, in the office is a problem. All the systems is a problem.
1: Mm.
0: All the measurement of the systems and the processes is a problem.
1: Mm.
0: And it holds them back from being efficient. See? It holds them. But at no point, as much as you are critical and criticizing your colleagues, criticizing the system, criticizing the procedures, but guess what? You can't lay one foundation of efficiency.
1: Mm.
0: But you can sit, fold your arms, and criticize everything. Even your fault is because of somebody else.
1: Mm-hmm.
0: Those are the behavior patterns, Ms. Sitara, that we must be conscientious about.
1: I must admit, I've never ever thought of narcissistic behavior in a working environment. But now that you've actually mentioned it, if I look back in my career, I can actually see what you have just mentioned now as things that I also went through. It's, you know, where everything you did wasn't right. Everything you did was just wrong. There was never a right.
0: Just to let
1: program.
0: You know as well, just to let you know, there is no business narcissistic, relationship narcissistic, no. There's an individual who's a narcissistic.
1: Mm.
0: And so depending on where this individual is, will determine how they function.
1: Yeah.
0: So, you know, you can't say, well, we got to... an office narcissistic, but at home, perfection.
1: Yeah.
0: You know, they culminate behavior patterns.
1: I've seen so many people in that particular scenario where at home, the person is dominated by the partner. So when they come to work, it feels like they are the ones in control. They are the ones that sees to everything, and everything is about them and never about anyone else. But Hamza, can a couple be, can, do you get narcissistic couples?
0: Oh, definitely, but there'll constantly be a turmoil. Constantly. You know, like we said, love is a very scary thing.
1: Mm.
0: It blinds you. And you'd find that you can be in a relationship that you acknowledge is toxic, mm. not good for you. But unfortunately, love will hold you in that relationship. That's why one of the biggest things I would say normally, and I've said this as my philosophy, and it comes from years back of conversation, that when something becomes painful,
1: mm.
0: that requires you to step back, step forward, go back consistently to that toxic thing until it becomes so painful that you decide to leave.
1: Mm.
0: See, unfortunately, a lot of people don't understand that the circumstances of toxic environments and love,
1: mm.
0: love, especially when you're talking love, you can walk away from that relationship because you know it doesn't serve you,
1: mm.
0: but you will be unhappy. You will have regrets. You will question yourself. And you know what, Mr. Tara, sometimes rather go, and I say this,
1: mm.
0: go through 3 days of hell dealing with the things that you need to know with, then to reject yourself, reject your emotions, and then suffer the rest of your life questioning the integrity of what you did and what you didn't do. See, life is for living.
1: Mm.
0: And so therefore, you've got to give yourself an opportunity to live and live freely. And your question was, what are the behavior patterns
1: mm.
0: to, you know, to remove yourself from that? Is to start doing more positive things to make you realize and validate you. You know, there's a one of the characteristics, and also very commonly used, is self-love. Everyone's teaching you how to self-love.
1: Oh, yeah.
0: Well, Mr. Tara, my question is, if self-love was such a necessity, why, and it's a human condition,
1: mm.
0: why do you have to be taught how to do that? And more so, why isn't it part of your reflex natural requirements? Because mm. I know that when a baby is born, you don't have to whisper in that baby's mouth. If you scream enough
1: mm.
0: and hard enough, someone's going to put milk in your mouth. But the baby will cry, and inevitably it's going to be rewarded with milk.
1: Mm.
0: I know that the doctor doesn't have to take hours to teach the baby how to breathe.
1: Yeah.
0: It's a necessity for human condition that comes naturally. But yet today, in today's world, everyone is teaching you this thing of self-love. And you know, oh, how could you question the integrity of self-love? How can you love someone if you can't love yourself? What utter rubbish. No, to be honest, what people don't know, when you go and look at the terms and conditions of this behavior pattern of self-love, narcissistic individuals, because they love themselves so much,
1: mm.
0: and hate you the way they do and hurt you the way they do, mm. because it's that grandiose behavior. I am superior. I love myself more than I love you. That's why I can do what I want to. You see?
1: But Hamza, doesn't yeah? that also come because of the relationship that you are in, where, or you come out of a relationship where your partner was a narcissist? So in order for you to carry on with your life, you had to teach yourself how to love yourself first before you could go into another relationship.
0: It's a false love, ma'am. It's, you know what it is?
1: Mm.
0: It's Viagra. It's Viagra during sensitivity mm. and stress.
1: Mm.
0: It's Viagra. You know, men go through stress, they have to go and take Viagra, right? But that thing can actually desensitize you. When you de-stress, you realize that your body becomes immune to it, that you can't do without it.
1: Yeah.
0: So when you design coping mechanisms, you've got to be cautious and conscientious that you don't create these illusions that it eventually be, it consumes you and limits you from living. And this is what you're getting right now. Like, for instance, misogynistic behavior and misogynic behavior. You know, I'm healed, I was abused, but I'm 40 and I don't need another man in my life. I mean,
1: I'm sorry, I can't help laughing, Hamza, because I think I've reached that point where everyone asks me and I say, I really don't need a man in my life ever again.
0: I know, because you know why? You know why? Because you hold mentality and memory to the things that hurt you rather than the realization of possibility. This is us as people. We become attached and we become programmed, humanized programming, to believing that this is the beginning and the end. Quite on the contrary, I take you back to prior to your last experiences. I ask you a simple question. Maybe you don't have to answer it, but for the purpose of this program, I'm going to ask you, how many boyfriends did you have, Mr. Turner?
1: Not many. I think only two.
0: Okay.
1: Of which I married the one.
0: So my question is, ma'am, was the second one not better than the first one? Did you not tell the second one, well, you know, it's amazing. I thought I loved until I met you.
1: You're putting me on the spot, Hamza. Because
0: No. I'm not going to do that, but I'm just saying in general. Guess what? There's some of us who, we had different lifestyles. So, you know, 10 times, 20 times, 30 times, 150 times, we know, I thought I was in love, but until I met you. And I thought I was in love. And because what's happening is, truth be told, you're not becoming a professional at the woman or the men out there. Every time you have experiences, you're becoming a specialist at yourself. You're learning more about you as an individual. And the more you learn about yourself, then the better version you become to make decisions that benefit you. And and when you make decisions that benefit you as an individual, automatically the people around you benefit as well.
1: Sorry about that, Hamza. You know, I'm just thinking now, you asked the question of how many boyfriends I had. But just remember, they were not the people, well, out of them, the one I got married to with my son's father. But that was also, there were a lot of connotations or rather restrictions around that. There was just too much. But should I meet someone today, for example, what is it that I must look for? Because in my last relationship, it was narcissistic and I got out of it. But I'm so scared, for example, to get involved with someone else again. So what do
0: I ask you a question? Okay, two things. Firstly, when looking for a relationship, I always tell people, don't look for someone to love you. Find someone that you can love. That's the first quality of a relationship. Find someone that you can love. So that's the first and foremost. The second thing about, as you say, an experience of a narcissist, are you going to meet someone and say, guess what, before we go on your first day, I want you to know I am the proud victim, survivor of one's previous narcissistic relationship. You're not going to do that.
1: Definitely not.
0: So then if you're not going to do that, why would you now want to look for negative qualities in the individual that you're sitting before? So rather than doing that, ma'am, And rather than looking at red flags, because, you know, as humans, if we look for things, we're definitely going to find it. Mm. We're definitely going to find it. But most of the time, we find things in basis on assumptions than reality. Mm. Truth be told, is be a motivating factor in saying, you know what? This relationship has a potential. Two individuals have a potential to bring about change to one another. Mm. Because see, when you go and look at the psychology of narcissistic behavior pattern, there's a level of consistency that you can actually help them to re-manipulate them back into normality and trust and society.
1: Mm.
0: So don't think that a narcissistic individual is a person that's doomed to disaster. Now let's find an island and put all these narcissistic people on it. Mm. No, it's a human being who went through trauma, tragedy, but unfortunately didn't have the right methodology, process, or association to assist them through that process. And so they designed mechanisms, coping mechanisms, behavior patterns to protect them, with the result becoming toxic, mm. right?
1: Mm-hmm.
0: Equally, consistent rehabilitation to those individuals of patience and assistance in the right direction of strategic behavior, consequences pattern will also assist somebody to come out of narcissistic behavior pattern. The most important thing is families, to all your families and friends out there, you who are over nice people, that nonsense. Mm. You are damaging society. When you know that there's a behavior quality in an individual that's consistent and it is not acceptable, don't validate it because you feel an obligation to do so. Be consistent but subtle in making sure that that person realizes that you do not appreciate their behavior pattern. Mm. You're not in favor of it. And as much as you are not in the position to change it, because they are individuals, and they're generally strong individuals, okay, who hold monopolization mm-hmm. in relationships, it's one side, because they manipulate it. Don't let them, or don't give them the understanding, and this is, I'm saying to family and friends now, who those manipulators respect. Mm. They respect their family. They respect their friends. They listen. Because there isn't competitive behavior patterns.
1: Mm.
0: If you're a family and friend and you know that this individual has this pattern, don't validate them. In a subtle way, always bring them back to that reality.
1: Mm.
0: You know what? As much as, and see with them also, don't be very direct and confrontational. Mm. You've got to be subjective.
1: So Hamza, I'm going to ask you a question. I mean, I've been talking mostly from a female perspective. What about a man that has come out of a narcissistic relationship? Does it mean that he has now also reached that point where he says, you know what, if this is what women are like, I'd rather remain single for the rest of my life because I can't go through
0: it. You answered the question. The same applies. You see, because they said there's this, I don't know why, there's this delusional concept that when it comes to male and females, there's a big, big, big difference, and there's this, you know, a wide gap between us as a species. Truth be told is we are absolutely the same. The only difference is we are subjected to a different sense of programming.
1: Mm.
0: But no matter how programmed we are in our behavior pattern and our purpose in the anithos, you can never take yourself away from the ethos. That is, when you are sitting by yourself in your dark corner, you are lacking emotional empathy. And that will always come no matter who you are. You will have a zest. You will have a requirement for that. That is the concept of behavior pattern that you must trust.
1: Mm.
0: You know, someone said to me, hey, Devin, how do we know and how can we separate our behavior patterns these days, recently, you know, to say that we are not being toxic?
1: Mm.
0: I said, observe and assess what you say and your conversation with an individual. It is the things that you don't say that hold the truth in your question.
1: I like the part of observe and assess, because I think that is where, I don't know whether I should say where women are short on, because we are more dominated by feelings than anything else, whereas with a man it is different. They don't really, their life isn't dominated by feelings. Isn't there life, there's other things that interest them into a woman.
0: Ma'am, men are dominated by feelings. That's why statistically, and I want to say this, statistically, if men had no emotions, then you must tell me statistically, why are there more suicides in men than women?
1: Than women.
0: That's the first thing. Secondly, because we are addressing a concept of camouflage, doesn't mean to say if you don't see it, it doesn't exist. See, men are programmed on how to hide their emotional status, how to hide those weaknesses, because they've been programmed to believe that if you show those weaknesses, you are redeemed as weak, and people are going to take advantage of you. Truth be told is, the more you actually expose that as a man, the more ability does your partner have to actually respond to you and give you what you need.
1: So,
0: men who have empathy, men who have humble qualitative behavior patterns of emotion, actually have better love life than those that don't.
1: So, Hamza, how easy would it be for us to get a man to come onto the program and talk about coming out of a narcissistic relationship? Is there a possibility?
0: You're not going to get a Muslim man. You're not going to get a Muslim man to say it. You're not going to get a Muslim man, because you know why? And I do this respectfully. It's because our religions are teaching us to protect. You know, is it?
1: Yeah.
0: Now, you can't teach a man, is it, and then say to him, please come and tell us your story. That's direct contradiction. You see? That is why you have a problem where people don't want to expose that discussions, don't want to have those discussions, because people are chastised about things like that. People are ridiculed about things like that. You see? And I think the truth be told is, maybe what we should contemplate on doing, and you will be so surprised. Randomly, big people that you least expect or wouldn't expect to have these behavior patterns, bring them to our platform and let's have an evening of psychology. For that evening, not only would you be surprised, they would be asking my number to call me tomorrow.
1: Isn't that what I did as well? Come to think about it. But yeah, I hear what you're saying. It's just that, and I normally do put this as an invitation out for men. Please come onto our platform, talk to us, because we don't know what men go through. And because they are taught that they're not supposed to cry, they're not supposed to have feelings or whatever, which I find completely wrong, because that person, he's a human being just like me. So how can he not have feelings? How can he not cry? If he loses his parents, is he going to stand there dry-eyed? He's not. He's going to cry. Does that make him a weak man? No, it doesn't. But if you actually talk about it, it's a completely different story, because then you actually find out from that man how it is, where he got himself. How did he get himself into the situation that he found himself in? And that is what I want to talk about, is for them to come onto the platform and say, listen here, I've been in a narcissistic relationship. The lady I was with, or whether it's a wife or a fiance, this is what she did and this is what she put me through. So that
0: you can also understand. You're going to be very conscientious that the day that you do that, you're going to need 3 hours, because
1: I know.
0: Once again, let's unpack this. Social media is one of the platforms that actually contribute favorably to narcissistic traits. It doesn't create narcissistic people. Social media doesn't create narcissism. Remember, narcissism is a person's behavior pattern through life. and evolving.
1: Mm.
0: But social media feeds towards a narcissistic trait to amplify behavior pattern. That's why, because you get trolls. Look at the trolls.
1: Mm. Oh, yeah.
0: Projective behavior patterns.
1: Mm.
0: Insulting behavior patterns. Why would you go to somebody's platform who you don't know, who didn't take anything from you, aside from doing lies like you do,
1: mm-hmm.
0: to insult them? Why? Competitive behavior patterns of comparison.
1: Mm.
0: See? Comparison. Because in that grandiose of comparison, it's about superiority. I got more likes than you have.
1: Mm.
0: I got more followers than you have. So sabotaging comes into play. So that's why you get these individuals would think nothing of creating fake profiles, fake identities to go out and criticize people. And then they'll go and ridicule an individual, but yet put a mirror in front of them in saying, but listen, you're insulting someone in their house.
1: Mm.
0: You went to their home. That's premeditated. Eh? Remember that. It's not emergency. It's mm-hmm. not reflex.
1: Yeah.
0: You planned it because you created a false profile with an intent. You went into somebody else's life. You're insulting them. Do you not see that as a bad behavior pattern? Do you not see that as a reflection of what you're projecting?
1: Mm.
0: And so, therefore, you know, and I appeal not to the content creators. I appeal to people in the comments.
1: Mm.
0: That individual that's in the comment as a troll is not insulting the host.
1: Mm.
0: You know why? Because they know they fabricated the story.
1: Yeah.
0: But what they're doing is they're deflecting the mentality of the people in the comments, saying, you don't know the truth. I know that I'm lying.
1: Mm.
0: I'm fabricating a story here. I'm not here for him. He knows the truth that I'm lying.
1: Mm.
0: But I'm here to persuade you and use you as my weapon to actually get back at the person that I'm an enemy to. So the people must open their mentality in saying, you know what? And generally, you know, tomorrow's Sitara, if you're doing a live and someone doesn't like you, they love what the troll has to say about you negatively until the day that that same troll is insulting them.
1: Mm. Definitely. Unfortunately,
0: the enemy of my enemy is my friend.
1: Unfortunately, our time has come to an end. I cannot believe that this hour went by so quickly, but
0: I thought we got another half an hour to talk.
1: I thought so too until my technician showed me it's time to wrap up.
0: What we can do is we can do a follow-up next week.
1: Inshallah to that. But Jazakallah khair for joining us. And to everyone that came onto the live, we do apologize that we could not take your questions, but I'm sure that Hamza will be able to answer it after we conclude with the show. But shukran to everyone that tuned in onto the TikTok live. We really do appreciate it. And we do appreciate your input as well. Quite a few good inputs that came through on your feed, Hamza. So I'm sure that when you go back, you can have a look at it. But Hamza, shukran for helping us unpack a topic that is often misunderstood yet deeply relevant in how we connect with one another. So inshallah, until we chat next time, I bid thee Huda Hafiz. I'll leave you in the protection of Allah subhanahu wa ta'ala. Assalamu alaikum.
0: Wa alaikum salam wa rahmatullahi wa barakatuh. Allah Hafiz to you, ma'am.
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6: And we declare our standing alongside Lebanon, its people and its resistance. We mourn its martyrs and wish for the recovery of its wounded. And we affirm our confidence in the determination and prowess of the fierce Hezbollah fighters. We inflicted heavy and humiliating losses on the Zionist enemy after it deluded itself into thinking that Lebanon and its resistance would be an easy prey. Peace be upon the heroes of the Lebanese resistance and for the soul of the martyr Sayyid Hassan Nasrallah, whose sons are writing epics and proving his words with actions and fulfilling his promise to the occupation. You will have no tanks left. We renew our call to them to make the engagement with the enemy a real opportunity to capture Zionist soldiers and complete the mission started by the Palestinian resistance in the liberation of Palestinian and Arab prisoners.
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1: A synoptic view of the Ratib al-Haddad by Imam Abdullah ibn Alwi al-Haddad by Professor Hussein Muhammad. Like the Wird al-Latif, the Ratib al-Haddad is a Wird al-Litany, a form of dhikrullah, remembrance of Allah, consisting of Quranic chapters and verses, and prophetic teachings, which Imam Abdullah ibn Alwi al-Haddad has synchronized into a symbiotic whole. It is noteworthy that the word Ratib comes from the Arabic root word Rataba, which means arranging things in an orderly fashion. The Imam was born in the spiritual city of Tarim in Hadramaut, Yemen, in 1622 CE, the Common Era, and died at the age of 89. He was aptly called the central pole, Al-Qutb, of religious leaders during his time. Imam al-Haddad was greatly instrumental in laying down the foundations of Islamic scholarship and spirituality in his country, emphasizing to his students the importance of humility, justice, love, and peace. After his studies in Yemen, Sheikh Yusuf, the scholar and activist, went back to Indonesia. Because of his prominence and his popularity in his country and his fierce opposition to Dutch rule, he was exiled to the Cape of Good Hope at Zandvliet in 1694 CE. It is the opinion of most of the historians on the Cape culture that the Ratib al-Haddad was brought to the Cape by Sheikh Yusuf of Makassar. Upon his arrival at the Cape of Good Hope, Sheikh Yusuf noticed the maltreatment of the slaves and the discrimination against the Islamic religion. It is said that men's true metal is known in adversity as gold is assayed in fire. With superb resilience, Sheikh Yusuf confronted adversity head-on and patiently persevered in his efforts to impart his knowledge and spread the message of Islam. In order for him to continue with his dhikrullah, the remembrance of Allah, Sheikh Yusuf had to devise a plan as to how he can create the Ratib al-Haddad in congregation without attracting the attention of the authorities. Later he did, and as a deceptive ploy, was to recite the Ratib al-Haddad with a lagu. This fooled the colonialists, who thought that the slaves were singing songs of merriment, quite clever and innovative indeed. However, in Tarim, the birthplace of the Ratib al-Haddad, this litany is recited in a flat tone, like the Wird al-Latif, and not in a lagu tone, as we know it in Cape Town. There are many health and other benefits attached to the recitation of the Ratib al-Haddad. Habib Ahmed Mashur al-Haddad, a direct descendant of Imam Abdullah Haddad, said, "When the reciter comes to the five Fatihas, the spirit of the Imam responds, and he intercedes during the du'as that follow, invoking Allah subhanahu wa ta'ala to accept the du'as." Many people have recounted how, by reciting the Ratib al-Haddad with specific intentions, they have experienced relief.
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4: Beware of fragmentation and being preoccupied with side battles designed by the enemies of the Ummah. Whilst they strike at the strongholds of our one nation and bringing down its resistance forces, which has long formed a fence, preventing this enemy from achieving its ambitions. Hold fast to the rope of Allah altogether and do not be divided. And we say to the one who deludes himself by imposing a thought and culture from across the seas upon our nation, you do not truly know what heritage, civilization and power this nation possesses. In its Quran and in its creed, which we sacrifice for with our blood and the most precious things we own. But you are running after a mirage. You would not reap by Allah's permission but destruction and punishment. Even if the balance of power is skewed, our truth is stronger than their falsehood. And our Ummah is one, the enemy is one.
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6: Takbir. 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Allah is our goal. Wa Rasul za'imuna. And the Prophet is our example. والقرآن دستورنا and the Quran is our constitution والجهاد سبيلنا and struggle is our means والموت في سبيل الله and dying in the path of Allah أسماء أماننا is the highest of our aspirations. La ilaha illallah. There is no God but Allah. Muhammadur Rasulullah. Muhammad is the messenger of Allah. Sallallahu alayhi wa sallam. Allah's peace and blessings be upon him. وَعَلَيْهَا نَحْيَا and we live by it. وَعَلَيْهَا نَمُوت and we die by it. وَعَلَيْهَا نَلْقَ اللَّهَ and with it we shall meet Allah. تكبير تكبير تكبير إِنَّ 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
6: الله أكبر.
0: We will remind ourselves of the necessity for unity among ourselves
7: Therefore, we will remind ourselves of where Allah makes it imperative upon us to be united, and where Allah forbids us to be disunited. And we will remind ourselves of the instruction from Allah, where Allah says, وَاعْتَصِمُوا بِحَبْلِ اللَّهِ جَمِيعًا وَلَا تَفَرَّقُوا. And when we read it, we will close our eyes and we will ponder over it and we will internalize it in our hearts and we will commit ourselves to it. We may not be holding hands with one another physically, but we will be holding on altogether to the rope of Allah, inshallah.

0: In the name of Allah, who with His name nothing on earth or in the heavens can cause any harm, and He is the all-hearing, the all-knowing. O Allah, I seek refuge in You from insanity, leprosy, and all major illnesses. Allah is the best guardian, and He is the most merciful of the merciful.
1: Hear the difference. Radio 786.
2: And these are amongst the most obvious, the most apparent, the most glaring of the signs of Allah subhanahu wa ta'ala's greatness, of His presence, of His oneness, and of His greatness. And here Allah subhanahu wa ta'ala says that we are not telling you, we are not being told to just blindly believe and accept. But Allah subhanahu wa ta'ala points out to us 8 things in our environment around us, in the world around us, that by reflecting on these 8 things, it will lead you to understand and to realize that He is indeed the only one worthy of your worship. And He is the only one who is God and the only one that you should submit to. And before we even get started with the discussion, going deeper into the verses, there's a very powerful statement that one of the great scholars of the past, Al-Abhuri, he mentions. He says, فَإِنَّ كُلَّ مَنْ كَانَ أَكْثَرَ تَوَغْهُلًا فِي بِحَارِ مَخْلُوقَاتِ اللَّهِ تَعَالَى, that the more someone actually observes and soaks in and reflects upon how magnificent Allah's 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Allah is. That reflecting on all the signs of Allah around us actually deepens and confirms our faith in Allah subhanahu wa ta'ala, our belief in Allah. These verses, the circumstances of the revelation of these verses are also very interesting. When the Prophet sallallahu alaihi wasallam arrived in Al-Madinatul Munawwara, and the verse was initially revealed, wa ilahukum ilahun wahid, your Lord, your God is only one God, right? Countering the shirk that was predominant in that land, la ilaha illahu ar-rahmanur rahim, He is the only one worthy of your worship and He is compassionate and merciful. Many of the mushrik people, the people who had only up to this point known about the worshipping of idols, that's what their parents did, that's what their grandparents' generation did, that was what their ancestors did, that's what their forefathers did. That when they heard this, that there's only one God and He's the only one worthy of your worship, they said, كَيْفَ يَسَعُ النَّاسَ إِلَهٌ وَاحِدٌ, how is one God sufficient for all of humanity? And that sounds like a silly question, but they were simple people. And so they said, well, how is one God sufficient enough for all of humanity? And so Allah subhanahu wa ta'ala revealed the subsequent verse in verse number 164, that look at the whole world around you and there's one God that is responsible for that entire world. Similarly, there's another very interesting narration that the mushrikun, the people who were idolaters, polytheists, they worship all these different gods and idols, they went to the Jews and they said, حَدِّثُونَا عَمَّا جَاءَكُمْ بِهِ مُوسَى مِنَ الْآيَاتِ, what were some of the signs that Moses came to you with? And so they said, فَحَدَّثُوهُمْ بِالْعَصَى وَبِالْيَدِ الْبَيْضَى, they told them about the miracles of Moses. He had a staff that turned into a snake and his hand would glow and radiate. وَسَأَلُوا النَّصَارَى عَنْ ذَلِكَ فَحَدَّثُوهُمْ بِإِبْرَاءِ الْأَكْمَهِ وَالْأَبْرَصِ وَإِحْيَاءِ الْمَوْتَى, then they went to the Christians and they said, well, what about y'all? And so they said that, well, Jesus, Isa alayhi salam, He would cure the blind and the leper and He would bring the dead to life. So at that time, the mushrikun, then they said to the Prophet sallallahu alayhi wasallam, أُدْعُ اللَّهَ أَنْ يَجْعَلْ لَنَا الصَّفَى ذَهَبًا فَيَزْدَادَ يَقِينًا وَقُوَّةً عَلَىٰ عَدُوِّنَا, فنزدادوا يقينا وقوة على عدونا. 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Allah subhanahu wa ta'ala said, I will give that to them. They make demands, I will fulfill their demands. But then if they don't believe, then if they subsequently reject, then I will punish them. They will face my wrath unlike anything that anyone has ever dealt with. And when the Prophet ﷺ heard this, the mercy, the compassion of the Prophet ﷺ, the wisdom of the Prophet ﷺ, he said, ذَرْنِي وَقَوْمِي. Oh Allah, let me deal with these people. أَدْعُوهُمْ يَوْمًا فَيَوْمًا. And I will work on them slowly but surely. Because if their demands are fulfilled, and then that will result, and then they still don't believe, that will result in their doom, their annihilation. I would rather have the time to slowly work on them day by day and try to win them over and bring them over. And then Allah subhanahu wa ta'ala revealed these verses to basically say that they say that they need the mountain to turn into gold in order to believe. Rather, what they can simply do is they can just walk outside and they can look at this remarkable world that Allah has created and they can reflect on the world around them. And that will be more than enough to bring them to that point of faith and belief. Now let's go into the verses to kind of dig a little bit deeper about what Allah subhanahu wa ta'ala says here. First and foremost, Allah subhanahu wa ta'ala says, وَإِلَهُكُمْ إِلَهٌ وَاحِدٌ. There's a very fascinating observation that the scholars of the Qur'an, they make. When Allah talks about Himself, He says, وَإِلَهُكُمْ. He is your Lord. He's your God, whether you realize it or not. He's the one who created you. He's the one who sustains you. He's the one who provides for you. He's feeding you. He's clothing you. He's taking care of you. You're the one who's in denial. Whether you realize it or not, Allah has been blessing you up until this particular point. إِلَهٌ وَاحِدٌ. And He's only one. And even when Allah subhanahu wa ta'ala talks about Himself being one, it's not just about the oneness, it's also about uniqueness. There's no one like Him. لَيْسَ كَمِثْرِهِ شَيْءٍ. There's nothing that resembles Him. There's no one like Him. He's unique in all aspects. And then Allah says, لَا إِلَهَ إِلَّا هُوَ. So what is your job and what is your responsibility? That you worship no one other than Him. هُوَ الرَّحْمَنُ الرَّحِيمُ. And then the introduction that Allah subhanahu wa ta'ala gives to us of Him is the fact that He is merciful and compassionate. Right? Even when we look at, when we start reciting the Qur'an, Bismillahir Rahmanir Rahim. 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Constantly emphasizing, Allah emphasizes His mercy. And this is again to motivate us, but also to remind us. Because as human beings, Allah describes the human being as a very hasty, a very nervous creature. إِنَّ الْإِنسَانَ خُلِقَ هَلُوعًا عَجُولًا ظَلُومًا جَهُولًا. A nervous, anxious, spoiled creature. And so we tend to focus on the negative. We tend to focus on what's wrong. And so Allah subhanahu wa ta'ala reminds us constantly about, think about, focus on, reflect upon what's right. Look at all the mercy of Allah that you enjoy. And that's a very beautiful reflection that one of the scholars of tafsir, they mention, is فَإِنَّ كُلَّ مَا سِوَاهُ إِمَّا نِعْمَةٌ وَإِمَّا مُنْعَمٌ عَلَيْهِ. Everything, Allah is the merciful, the compassionate, the bestower of blessings. And everything else in existence is either a blessing or is someone who is blessed. Everything else. Think about anything or anyone. And everything else is either a blessing or someone that is blessed. And so how can you not understand, how can you not grasp and appreciate how merciful, how compassionate, how kind and generous Allah subhanahu wa ta'ala is? And so then why are you at odds? Why are you not embracing your faith in Allah subhanahu wa ta'ala? From here now, in the next verse, Allah subhanahu wa ta'ala says, points out 8 things to reflect upon. إِنَّ فِي خَلْقِ السَّمَاوَاتِ. Indeed, in the creation of the heavens, Allah draws our attention to what's above us. And this is something that Allah subhanahu wa ta'ala talks about throughout the Qur'an. هُوَ الَّذِي جَعَلَ الشَّمْسَ ضِيَاءً. He's the one who made the sun a source of such brilliance and radiance. وَالْقَمْرَ نُورًا. 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And he created them to go through certain cycles and changes and stages. لِتَعْلَمُوا عَدَدَ السِّنِينَ وَالْحِسَابِ. So you can keep track of time and years and months and days. وَهُوَ الَّذِي جَعَلَ لَكُمُ النُّجُومَ لِتَهْتَدُوا بِهَا فِي ظُلُمَاتِ الْبَرِّ وَالْبَحْرِ. He is the one who made for you the stars so that you can find your way through the darkness while you travel through night, through land or by sea. When Allah subhanahu wa ta'ala talks about wal-ard, and then Allah talks to us about the creation of the earth. And when Allah speaks about the creation, going back just for a moment, when Allah speaks about the sky, أَفَلَمْ يَنْظُرُوا إِلَى السَّمَاءِ فَوْقَهُمْ. 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And there's no imperfection therein. There's no gaps. There's nothing that seems incomplete. 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He created the sky hanging above your head without any pillars that are holding it up. الَّذِي خَلَقَ سَبْعَ سَمَاوَاتٍ طِبَاقًا. He created the sky in all these different layers and stages. مَا تَرَى فِي خَلْقِ الرَّحْمَنِ مِنْ تَفَاوُتٍ. 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You'll come back to realize that the flaw's only within you. And you'll be humbled and regretful for your defiance and your disobedience and your short-sightedness. وَلَقَدْ زَيَّنَّ السَّمَاءَ الدُّنْيَا بِمَصَابِيحَ. 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And we have prepared for them the flaming punishment in the fire of hell. Then Allah subhanahu wa ta'ala draws our attention to the earth. That Allah subhanahu wa ta'ala says, look at how Allah has created the earth. وَالْأَرْضَ مَدَدَنَاهَا. 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And we made all kinds of different things grow out of that earth. Beautifully. تَبَصِّرَةً. To look at and reflect upon. وَذِكْرَى لِكُلِّ عَبْدٍ مُنِيبٍ. And this is a reminder for every servant of God who turns to Allah truly with their heart. Then Allah subhanahu wa ta'ala talks to us about وَاخْتِلَافِ اللَّيْلِ وَالنَّهَارِ. That the alternation of night and day, the changing of night and day, and this actually has two meanings, multiple meanings in fact, but two meanings that I'll highlight. Number one is the changing of night and day, that Allah created a system where we have night and we have day. وَجَعَلْنَا اللَّيْلَ لِبَاسًا وَجَعَلْنَا النَّهَارَ مَعَاشًا. 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

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His blessing that He made for you night and day so that you can rest in the night, you can earn and go out and find Allah's blessing during the daytime so that you may practice gratitude. The second meaning that I'll highlight here about the interchanging of night and day, the alternation of night and day, is also the seasons that we go through. That the night and the day elongate and shorten based off of the seasons. In the summertime, we have longer days and shorter nights. In the wintertime, we have longer nights and shorter days. يُولِجُ اللَّيْلَ فِي النَّهَارِ وَيُولِجُ النَّهَارَ فِي اللَّيْلِ. They enter into one another. They cross over into one another. The day gets longer, the night gets shorter, then the night gets longer, the day gets shorter. And all of this is from the system of Allah, that you can reflect upon and realize so many of the profound blessings of Allah. That the summertime is when there's a lot of work to be done. And so Allah elongates the daytime. And the wintertime, it's cold and it's a time of seeking shelter. So Allah makes the night longer. And all of this is from the perfect system that Allah subhanahu wa ta'ala has created and provided. So Allah points us out to us, reflect upon this. وَالْفُلْكِ الَّتِي تَدِرِي فِي الْبَحْرِ. And then Allah gave you the ability to have these ships, these boats. This vehicle that you were able to construct that sails through the seas. بِمَا يَنْفَعُ النَّاسِ, carrying that which is beneficial for the people. That you can transport the goods. You can move from one place to another. Traverse huge, stretches of the earth. That this is a miracle that Allah subhanahu wa ta'ala made possible for you. وَمِنْ آيَاتِهِ الْجَوَارِ فِي الْبَحْرِ كَالْأَعْلَامِ. 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That if Allah made the wind just completely stop, then those ships would be stranded. They wouldn't be able to move. In all of this, there are signs for people who are patient and who are grateful. And what's really interesting about the eloquence of the Qur'an, there's so much that we've realized over about how people are able to move. 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Whatever it is that people need, they'll be able to continue to discover and realize more and more ability to be able to move through the earth. Then Allah subhanahu wa ta'ala says that the rain that Allah sends down from the heavens, that the rain that Allah sends down from the sky, وَجَعَلْنَا مِنَ الْمَاءِ كُلَّ شَيْءٍ حَيٍّ. 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

0: 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There's a very beautiful reflection that Ka'b al-Ahbar, he shares, that he says that in some of the scriptures and the reflections of the nations of the past, they used to reflect on the fact, they would say, that as-sahabu ghirbalul matar, that even the rain that it comes down, like we saw, we heard it raining today, that it's not just water pouring down on us, but Allah has created a system of how the water comes down. And we see that when Allah subhanahu wa ta'ala wants to remind us of His power, of His might, of our helplessness, of how meek and helpless and frail we are, that when Allah subhanahu wa ta'ala does not regulate that rain, and He makes it pour down, then destruction comes. Doom and death arrives. Now think about the blessing of Allah, of how Allah sends down the rain. And then Allah says, فَأَحْيَا بِهِ الْأَرْضَ بَعْدَ مَوْتِهَا, that then Allah brings the earth back to life after it had all withered and died. And this particular point about the rain and it bringing the earth back to life, there's a very powerful metaphorical connection to that Allah makes to this in the Quran, where Allah subhanahu wa 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the revelation that Allah has sent me with, the Prophet ﷺ said, is the example of the rain. That just as the rain comes down and brings the earth back to life, revelation, it comes down to the hearts of people that have become distant and devoid of the recognition of Allah and therefore have started to wither and die, that Allah brings them back to life through the Qur'an, through the revelation. And then Allah goes on to talk about وَتَصْرِيفِ وَبَثَّ فِيهَا مِنْ كُلِّ دَابَّةٍ, and that Allah subhanahu wa ta'ala has spread out throughout the earth all kinds of different creatures and creation that Allah has spread throughout the earth. Dabba, in the Arabic language, it refers to anything that treads the earth. It's used a little bit more in terms of, you know, rhetoric, referring to animals that people ride, but it linguistically refers to all the creatures on the earth. They look at all the different types of fascinating creatures that Allah has created that roam the earth. Al-haywan kulluha. And then Allah says, وَتَصْرِيفِ الرِّيَاحِ, that the changing of the winds. And Allah has spoken about so many different kinds of winds within the Qur'an. We just read one of the verses where Allah subhanahu wa ta'ala says, some of the winds are a mercy and a blessing. Cool breezes, the wind that brings the rain. But Allah has also talked about the kinds of winds that bring the punishment, the wrath of Allah. 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And we see examples of that as well. When we see tornadoes and hurricanes, they come and leave death and doom and destruction in their wake. That's why in a hadith of Abu Dawood, Abu Hurairah radiallahu ta'ala anhu narrates that the Prophet said, أَرِيحٌ مِنْ رَوْحِ اللَّهِ تَأْتِي بِالرَّحْمَةِ, that the wind can be from the mercy of 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feel the wind, when you see the wind blowing, do not curse it. وَاسْأَلُوا اللَّهَ خَيْرَهَا, ask Allah to give you the good in that wind. وَاسْتَعِيدُ بِاللَّهِ مِنْ شَرِّهَا, and take refuge with Allah from the evil that the wind could be bringing. So again, connect every experience in this world, in this universe, the world that you live in, connect every experience with it, connect every experience to the remembrance of Allah and the reflection upon that, how this was all created by Allah subhanahu wa ta'ala. Then Allah subhanahu wa ta'ala speaks about وَالسَّحَابِ الْمُسَخَّرِ بَيْنَ السَّمَاءِ وَالْأَرْضِ. Look at the clouds hanging between the heavens and the earth. Remarkable, beautiful. And we look up at it, and it's just captivating. It's this remarkable painting. It's all created by Allah. And I spoke about how the reflection that was shared, that it's as if it's a sieve or a filter that is dispersing the rain evenly and in a balanced, beautiful way in order to prevent you from drowning in that rain that comes down. And then after mentioning all of this, Allah says, لَآيَات. These are all signs. For who? لِقَوْمِ يُوقِنُونَ. For لِقَوْمِ يَعْقِلُونَ. For people who think. People who think. And this is Allah subhanahu wa ta'ala calling our attention to reflect. That's the big takeaway here. That open your eyes and then reflect and think and connect it to your heart. Allah says, قُلْ انظُرُوا مَاذَا فِي السَّمَاوَاتِ وَالْأَرْضِ. Allah says, tell them, look at the heavens and the earth. وَمَا تُغْنِي الْآيَاتُ وَالنُّذُرُ عَنْ قَوْمِ لَا يُؤْمِنُونَ. All of these signs and these warnings around them do not benefit people who don't believe. أَوَلَمْ يَنْظُرُوا فِي مَلَكُوتِ السَّمَاوَاتِ وَالْأَرْضِ. Are they not looking and thinking and reflecting upon everything? The magnificent domain of Allah in the heavens and the earth. وَفِي أَنفُسِكُمْ أَفَلَا تُبْصِرُونَ. Reflect and think on yourselves. Don't you realize? Don't you understand? And when we talk about this subject of deep, profound reflection, this is how Allah subhanahu wa ta'ala describes the believers. يَتَفَكَّرُونَ فِي خَلْقِ السَّمَاوَاتِ وَالْأَرْضِ. That they deeply think and ponder and reflect upon the creation of the heavens and the earth. And what conclusion do they reach? رَبَّنَا مَا خَلَقْتَ هَذَا بَاطِلًا. That our Lord, You have not created any of this in vain. And I mentioned earlier that Allah subhanahu wa ta'ala specifically connected that reflecting on all the blessings of Allah, Allah spoke about Him being merciful. Ar-Rahman, Ar-Rahim. That Allah subhanahu wa ta'ala is telling us that this is your Lord. He's the one who created all of this around you to take care of you, to serve you, to provide for you, to give you this beautiful world to live and exist in. Now all you have to do, find comfort and peace and tranquility in that. And all you have to do is submit yourself to Him. And you can know for a fact, أَنَّ رَحْمَتَهُ سَبَقَتْ غَضَبَهُ. That His mercy supersedes and overcomes His anger. And that everything Allah created, مَا خَلَقَهَا إِلَّا لِلرَّحْمَةِ وَالْإِحْسَانِ. That He created all of this as a mercy upon you and as a favor upon you. And when talking about all of these different signs of Allah subhanahu wa ta'ala, three very profound realizations that are shared by Imam Razi rahmallahu ta'ala, he says, number one, understand that this is all the creation of Allah. And only Allah subhanahu wa ta'ala has the power. And anything else that you observe in the world around you, it all comes from Allah. Everything is dependent upon Allah, and Allah is dependent upon nothing. Number two, that Allah subhanahu wa ta'ala is eternal. And everything else around you that you see is temporary. And it will expire. But Allah is eternal and will never expire. And thirdly, that Allah subhanahu wa ta'ala is unlimited in His power. That till today, human beings continue to try to study and explore everything that Allah has created around them. And they cannot reach its end. They cannot, every few years, we see those images from different satellites. And it just keeps going deeper and deeper, further and further. And it's more and more mind-blowing every single time. That Allah subhanahu wa ta'ala is unlimited with His power. And so, the big takeaway from this is, we go back to the very first reflection that I shared, and that is, the more someone will open their eyes, their mind, and their heart, and think and reflect about how powerful and magnificent Allah is as a creator, the more deeper and stronger they'll become in their faith. That continue to think and reflect. And I'll end with just a few anecdotes about the nature of that reflection. The poet says, وَفِي كُلِّ شَيْءٍ لَهُ آيَةٌ تَدُلُّ عَلَىٰ أَنَّهُ وَاحِدٌ. In each and every single thing, there is a remarkable, miraculous sign that there is only one God. A Bedouin was asked one time about, why do you believe in Allah? How do you believe in Allah? And he said, الْبَعَرَةُ تَدُلُّ عَلَى الْبَعِيرِ. When you see a camel dropping, you know that a camel was here. وَأَثَرُ الْأَقْدَامِ يَدُلُّ عَلَى الْمَسِيرِ. Footprints in the sand tell you someone walked by here. فَالْأَرْضُ ذَاتُ أَشْجَارِ. 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And I'll conclude with this, so that way we'll also conclude with a beautiful dua. In a narration in Tabarani, the Prophet ﷺ passed by مَرَّ بِعَرَابِيٍ وَهُوَ يَدْعُو فِي صَلَاتِهِ. He passed by a Bedouin man who was making dua. And the Prophet ﷺ stopped. فَوَقَفَ وَسَّمَعَ إِلَيْهِ. He stopped and he started to listen to his dua. A teacher checking on the student. How are you doing? And the man was saying, Ya man la tarahu al-uyun. 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He does not fear the passing of time. 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He knows the exact weight of the mountains of the world. وَمَكَائِلَ الْبِحَارِ. 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One layer of the earth does not block another layer of the earth from Allah, does not hide it. وَلَا جَبْلٌ مَا فِي وَعَدِي. 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And the ocean in its depths and darkness cannot hide anything from Allah. And he then made dua. He said, Allahumma ja'al khayra umri akhira. Oh Allah, make the best part of my life the last part of my life. Wa khayra amali khawatimahu. Make the best of my deeds the last deed that I ever do. Wa khayra ayyami yawma alqaka fi. And make the best day of my life the day that I leave this world to come back and meet you. The Prophet ﷺ, وَكَلَ إِلَيْهِ رَجُلًا. He told somebody, wait for him and bring him to me when he's done. When the man was brought, he was a Bedouin man, simple fella. When he was brought to the Prophet ﷺ, the Prophet ﷺ gave him a gift. Then he asked him, "Who? What's your name? Where are you from?" He told him, gave him a gift. He said, do you know why I gave you this gift? So you should just check. He said, maybe we're related. And the Prophet ﷺ laughed. He said, no. إِنَّ لِلْرَحِيمِ حَقٌّ. Relationships have their rights. That's true. ولكن وهبت لك بحسن ثنائك على الله. But I gifted this to you because of how beautifully you praise Allah. And we'll end and conclude with a dua since we read the ayah, the hadith of the Prophet sallallahu alayhi wa sallam. We read the ayah said, La ilaha illahu ar-Rahman ar-Rahim. The Prophet sallallahu alayhi wa sallam tells us, Man kana akhiru kalamihi la ilaha illallah dakhal al-jannah. Whosever's last words are La ilaha illallah, there's no one worthy of worship but Allah, that person shall enter paradise. May Allah subhanahu wa ta'ala allow our last words on this earth to be La ilaha illallah. Amin ya Rabbil Alameen. May Allah subhanahu wa ta'ala give us the ability to practice everything that we've said and heard. Subhanallah wa bihamdihi, subhanakallah wa bihamdik. Nashhadu wa la ilaha illa anta. Nastaghfiruka wa natubu.
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0: hartelijke welkom. Thank you so much for joining us on Radio 786 100.4 FM. I'm Khadija Ajam. Ja, ons is deel van die span. We keep you company every weekday morning between 9 and 12. And it's exactly with that in mind that we are having this particular series, this Emotional Mastery series. It's just been so insightful. It's transformative. It's one of those series that really made us pause and sit and introspect and look inside ourselves. And of course, it was inspired by the timeless wisdom of Imam Al-Ghazali. I'm of course referring to our Love Matters segment, and that's where we turn our gaze to on Mondays during our third and final hour. We journeyed through gratitude, through grief, through anger, managing anger. So many of these emotions that we realize are core to the human condition, are part of the human condition. Today, we delve into a topic that lies at the heart of spiritual and emotional renewal. That's repentance. Now, Imam Al-Ghazali teaches that true repentance is not merely an act of the tongue, but it is a profound turning of the heart, a return to Allah that heals, purifies, and restores. Tawbah is more than seeking forgiveness. It is an emotional reset, a release from guilt, regret, and spiritual heaviness. It is a pathway to inner peace, self-awareness, and transformation. In a world where emotional wounds often linger, Tawbah invites us to step into mercy, hope, and purposeful change. Today, we explore how repentance becomes a powerful tool for healing, growth, and reconnecting with the divine. And as always, we convey all of these big words, these beautiful words, and so we can speak to you a little bit about theoretically what it means, but to guide us through this conversation and the process of repentance, of course, as per usual, with the insights joining us, Sister Sumaya Hussain. She's a relationship counselor, she's a couples coach, and the emphasis and the focus is on Islamic psychology. Assalamu alaikum and welcome, Sister Sumaya. It's always a pleasure having you on the line with us.
1: Wa alaikum salam wa rahmatullahi wa barakatuh, my dear sister Khadija, and to all our listeners, alhamdulillah, alhamdulillah, rabbil alameen. We once again praise and thank Allah subhanahu wa ta'ala for another blessed day to be in your company and to worship Him and to reflect on our true purpose in this dunya. And it's always phenomenal being with you on a Monday morning, and deep, deep gratitude and appreciation to everyone. To our listeners, to Radio 786, to our technicians, to our presenters. Subhanallah, without all of these interconnected parts, we could not bring you the series. And indeed, Sister Khadija, it's been a phenomenal series for me too, in terms of being a therapist, being a researcher, and even someone that is wayfaring, still trying to find myself and reconnecting, constantly working on my own self. So this has been deeply inspiring, deeply insightful for me as well. And, just thinking of this this topic of Tawbah, subhanAllah. You know, when I did the research for this, when I went deeper into this concept or the understanding of Tawbah, I said, subhanAllah, I think we so underrate, you know, the gift of the psychology within the Quran, subhanAllah. The gift of, in fact, when I sent Ibrahim the title, I said, you know, we will be talking about Tawbah in the context of healing. But then I thought, subhanAllah, we need to talk about Tawbah as a gift from Allah subhanahu wa ta'ala, because this is what I discovered through the research on this particular on this particular topic. And I want to share that as we move through, share that with our listeners, and then you will begin to understand towards the later part of the program. I hope you will understand and see this beautiful gift as in the same way that I saw it once I, you know, unpack it for you, inshallah, today. So, Bismillah ar-Rahman ar-Rahim, my humble attempt to bring a little bit of an understanding to our listeners. And we are still using the timeless wisdom of Imam Al-Ghazali, rahmatullahi alayhi, as well as verses from the Quran and some hadith and sunnah practices as well. So when we're looking at, firstly, understanding this concept of Tawbah and understanding, firstly, the Arabic etymology or the definition of it, right? And we're looking at the root word, the root alphabet, Arabic alphabet, ta, waw, ba, And the core lexical sense is to return. So in classical Arabic, tawbah literally means turning back or returning to the place you belong, right? And to return from error, from sin to safety with conscious movement. So then we can also think of it when we're thinking of, when we explained the different stages of the nafs, returning from ghafla, which means forgetfulness or heedlessness, to a state of remembrance, remembering who we truly are, right? So tawbah is a heartfelt process with four essential elements. And the first one is remorse, sincere regret for the past act, right? And then cessation, stopping the act or the sin immediately. And restitution if required, repairing harms, returning rights, apologies, compensation. And then fourthly, the firm resolve, a sincere intention not to return to the sin. So a short phrase, we could understand this as repentance is the heart's turnaround backed by action. Right? And then when we're looking at understanding this now deeper through the lens of Imam al-Ghazali and why tawbah, repentance, is essential for worship and spiritual growth. Imam al-Ghazali, he teaches us that sin blocks a person from worship and spiritual sweetness. So he explains that when someone falls into habitual sin, the sin itself becomes a barrier between them and their worship. And so sin darkens the heart, making it hard and heavy. And a hardened heart loses its sincerity. It loses its softness, the sweetness. It loses the sweetness of iman and the ability to feel that closeness, that deep closeness that we so much yearn to have with our Rabb. Sin actually becomes a barrier for that. And so it is important for us to as a person struggles to enjoy worship, you know, to feel present in our salah or to taste that beauty of the good. The burden of sin weighs down the soul so heavily that even good deeds feel forced and empty sometimes. So if this hardening continues, he mentions it can even, and may Allah protect us from this, push us or push a person towards spiritual ruin, right? Then secondly, he mentions that a heart burdened by sin cannot easily draw near to Allah subhanahu wa ta'ala. So Imam al-Ghazali uses a striking example. He mentions that the Prophet sallallahu alaihi wasallam said that when a person lies, for example, the angels move away from the foul smell that emanates, something only the unseen world can perceive. So if the tongue is tainted by sin, how can it be fit for the remembrance of Allah subhanahu wa ta'ala? So likewise, if someone is drowning in sin and not repented, they haven't repented, their worship lacks the inner purity needed to be accepted. They may perform the outward act, but their heart is absent, heavy, and resistant. So this is why some people find it extremely difficult to perform extra ibadah. This is why we find it difficult to wake up for tahajjud maybe, or to perform those extra voluntary acts of worship that we so much, you know, we want to do it, but the limbs, the body just cannot find itself, that inner spiritual stamina to actually implement these extra acts of ibadah. So he further mentions, point number three is, without tawbah, worship is not presented to Allah subhanahu wa ta'ala properly. So Imam al-Ghazali gives a powerful analogy. He says that a creditor does not accept gifts from a debtor until the debt is repaid. So similarly, Allah has rights over us. And when we accumulate sins, we owe a debt of repentance. So if we offer worship without seeking forgiveness, we are offering gifts while unpaid obligations remain. So this is why acts of worship performed without repentance may not be accepted. The person is busy with optional deeds while ignoring major sins or duties they still owe to Allah subhanahu wa ta'ala. So Allah is not pleased with someone who refuses to come back to Him through tawbah without repentance. A person's supplications and worship do not rise with that same essence or that purity. And then fourthly, the sinner remains distant because they refuse the door that was created for their return. So this door of tawbah was created for us to return to Allah subhanahu wa ta'ala. And it is actually a form of Allah's mercy and grace upon us that this door, this gift of tawbah is there. So in essence, Imam al-Ghazali is saying, sin creates heaviness. Heaviness weakens our worship. Weak worship distances the heart, and distance breeds more sin. And the cycle continues until the person repents. So tawbah is the first door. Without it, the path to worship, nearness, and softness of heart remains closed. It is the foundation upon which every other station of the soul is built. Without it, no heart can move forward in its journey towards Allah. Allah loves those who turn back to Him. He calls them at-tawwabin, the constantly returning ones. Allah subhanahu wa ta'ala mentions in the Quran, Bismillah ar-Rahman ar-Rahim, turn to Allah in repentance, all of you, O believers, so that you may succeed. So Allah is instructing us here in Surah An-Nur, chapter 24, verse 31, that we need to turn to Him in repentance. And the beloved Prophet sallallahu alaihi wasallam also mentioned, the one who repents sincerely from a sin is like one who never sinned at all. So truly repent, means three things: to leave the sin behind, both outwardly and inwardly. Number two, to feel deep regret for having distanced oneself from Allah subhanahu wa ta'ala, and to resolve never to return to that sin again. And when repentance is real, it leaves a mark. The heart softens, tears become more frequent, obedience becomes easier, and the company of heedless people become less appealing to one, right? It is important also for us to, the danger of delaying repentance, right? To sin and postpone returning is a subtle form of pride. So we need to guard our hearts as you would guard yourself from fire or drowning, right? Do not take sin lightly. Small embers can ignite great fires. So a believer should never boast of their sins nor speak of it with pleasure. If one falls into error, conceal it, feel remorse, and return immediately to Allah subhanahu wa ta'ala. Renew your repentance often. Even the most devout are not free from subtle errors. The slip of the tongue, the wandering thought, a trace of vanity, right? So we need to be very mindful. Even the Prophet sallallahu alaihi wasallam, there's a hadith that mentions something to the effect that our Nabi sallallahu alaihi wasallam performed and he said that whoever persists in seeking forgiveness, Allah will grant him relief from every worry, a way out of every hardship, and provision from places he could not imagine. This is how powerful it is for us to come back into remembrance, to come back to remember who we truly are. Right? Sister Khadija, I'm just looking at our time. Should we go now for a break and then I can continue, inshallah?
0: Please do continue. Our technician is indicating that it's fine if you continue, Sister.
1: Yes, okay.
0: Yes, please.
1: Yeah. So just to give some reference to the Quranic verses in Quran chapter 5 verse 39 and many other verses in the Quran, Allah mentions indeed Allah accepts the repentance of those who repent. Allah also mentions, "Oh, my servants who have transgressed against themselves, despair not of the mercy of Allah. Surely Allah forgives all sins." Right? So here we understand the Quran consistently frames Allah as the one who forgives, and hope and mercy are an essential balance, and tawbah is accessible to every single human being, every single person. Right? Allah further mentions in the Quran, chapter 24, verse 31, "And repent to Allah, all of you, O believers." Repentance is communal and individual, right? So continuous in vocation of repenting and turning back to Allah subhanahu wa ta'ala. And then further, it is also mentioned in Tirmidhi, all the children of Adam, they make mistakes. And the best of those who make mistakes are those who repent, right? So here we understand that repentance ennobles humans. It is expected. It is expected for us to not be perfect. Part of who we are is that we are imperfect and we will make mistakes and we will sin, and we need to return to Allah subhanahu wa ta'ala. And this is very, very important. So why does Tawbah matter? Why does it matter? So we understand that it's a psychological reset, aligning our beliefs, values, and behavior. And what happens inside? So when someone acts against their moral map, against their fitrah, right? They say or do things, something that clashes with their core values. The mind experiences, or we can say the mind or the heart experiences a cognitive dissonance. And inattention, there may be shame, there may be intrusive thoughts. And if they are left unresolved, this dissonance produces avoidance sometimes, like hiding, right? Withdrawing. It produces self-justification, like we rationalize and we say it wasn't so bad, right? Or it also creates a fragmentation, feeling conflicted or split inside of oneself, right? So how Tawbah resets it is, Tawbah is a structured moral cognitive process that removes dissonance by bringing behavior back into alignment with values, right? So the first step is the remorse, right? The first step is the remorse. The second step is to stop the sin. The third step is to repair and to resolve. So you find within this concept of Tawbah, it works like therapy. It's like Allah subhanahu wa ta'ala has given us this concept of the Tawbah as a therapeutic gift to our hearts and to our souls, right? And once you implement, you feel this remorse. Remorse is important. The guilt is important because we reflect on ourselves, and you will feel this inner dissonance because it is against your fitrah. It goes against the core essence of who you are as a human being. And you notice the conflict, you experience the remorse, you remove the behavior, which is to stop it, stop that behavior, stop the sin. Then you correct the damage, you repair.

0: clear it and you change the habit, right? The habit loop. And this that I'm explaining to you happens on the spiritual level. It happens on the psychological neuroscience level. You know, we've heard of neuroplasticity and neural pathways that gets shifted. And this is how we are able, this concept of Tawbah is a concept whereby we can reset our our psychological reset, a gift from Allah. That's why I said it's a gift from Allah that reduces rumination and restores inner coherence. Right? So a concrete example of this is a person who lied perhaps to a close friend starts feeling guilty. They start ruminating. They start maybe having insomnia. And a sincere Tawbah includes firstly apologizing to the friend. Right? So this is where firstly the remorse comes in, the rumination. Then you apologize to the friend. You are now repairing. You stop lying, committing to one truthful conversation, and this becomes now a habit replacement. So the guilt subsides because the belief, the word, and action are united, right? So in short, Tawbah is the heart's cognitive realignment. It heals the gap between who you know you are and what you've done. So we know at our core who we are. We know that this is not, you know, in our hearts, this doesn't feel right. This is not good. And so we have this inner turmoil. And here's an opportunity, the gift of Tawbah, for us to come back. I'm going to go to the second. Should we go for a break now?
1: I think, okay. Let's go for that break now. Then you can get to the second one. We've got Sister Zumaya Hussain, of course, on the line with us. She is our resident relationship counselor, couples coach, and we've been, of course, journeying through the timeless wisdom of Imam Al-Ghazali, focusing on this emotional mastery series today, focusing on repentance. And, of course, Sister Zumaya Hussain is sharing her insights and guiding us through this. It's 11:34. After the break, we will continue on 100.4 FM.
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4: Beware of fragmentation and being preoccupied with side battles designed by the enemies of the Ummah, whilst they strike at the strongholds of our one nation and bringing down its resistance forces, which has long formed a fence, preventing this enemy from achieving its ambitions. Hold fast to the rope of Allah altogether and do not be divided. And we say to the one who deludes himself by imposing a thought and culture from across the seas upon our nation, you do not truly know what heritage, civilization, and power this nation possesses. In its Quran and in its creed, which we sacrifice for with our blood and the most precious things we own. But you are running after a mirage. You would not reap, by Allah's permission, but destruction and punishment. Even if the balance of power is skewed, our truth is stronger than their falsehood. And our Ummah is one, the enemy is one.
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0: Community Pulse on Radio 786 100.4 FM, and going into the second half of our Love Matters segment. So we welcome each and every one of you to another transformative session in our Emotional Mastery series, as today we are focusing on Toba, on repentance, and really something that heart lies at the heart. And it's so beautiful. There's something different about repentance. When one thinks about anger, when one thinks about gratitude, it feels almost like,
1: yes,
0: because that's part of the human condition in so many ways. You know, we try to manage that. But repentance, it feels like it's something more active that we want to do. It feels like we're more actively journeying towards becoming closer to Allah and really connecting with the divine.
1: Yes. Yes, no, absolutely. There's something really beautiful about Tawbah, Sister Khadija, and I'm going to continue.
0: Please.
1: So the first one was the psychological reset, aligning beliefs, values, and behavior. The second one, very importantly, moral repair, restoring trust in relationships and community. So why it matters socially? Many wrongs are relational. Many wrongs are relational, like broken promises, stolen money, slander. So moral repair addresses both the offender's inner state and the injured party's rights. So in Islamic ethics, sin has an interpersonal dimension, and some sins require making amends to the person or the people that we have wronged. This is very, very important, right? So how Tawbah does this practically? So you have this confession, private conversation that you're having with Allah subhanahu wa ta'ala. You reflect. So that is why the dhikr is important, remembering remembrance of Allah, and the fikr, the reflection, and then recognizing that, you know, you have this private conversation that I may have, you know, been a little bit abrupt with Sister Khadija. And then there's the restitution in public where needed. Right, so I may have been abrupt, or I said something, and I go and I say, Sister Khadija, I don't think, you know, that I spoke to you in a very nice way. Please forgive me for being a little bit abrupt with you today. Right, so this is important. So if you've harmed somebody's reputation, right, spoken badly about them or ruined their reputation, you know, or slandered them, retract the statement and correct it publicly. If you've done it privately, you do it privately. If you've done it publicly, you know, today, social media, we are just ever ready to slander, to bring each other down, to badmouth each other, Muslim brother to Muslim brother, Muslim sister to Muslim sister. We don't care anymore. And this is very, very important for our relationship with our Rabb, right? So also, if we've taken property, to return it, to compensate if necessary, and to seek forgiveness, right? So the psychological benefit for community, repentance rebuilds trust because it shows accountability. Very, very important, accountability. It prevents a cyclical revenge and a social fragmentation. Communities that value sincere tawbah have stronger repair mechanisms. People can integrate after failure. You know, and this is something we must remember, that we all make mistakes. We all, not sometimes in the state or in the mood or in a consciousness. We go through things, and we need to take accountability and say, you know, perhaps I was in a bad mood, and we need to have a nature that forgives people. We need to have a nature that thinks good of people. We have a nature of, you know, if somebody's made one little mistake, we banish them to hell. We do not want to forgive, right? Now, I'm not saying there are some people that repeatedly bring harm upon other people. It's a cycle of abuse, and this is where we need to. We need to be discerning. We need to differentiate between things and situations and people. Everybody's not the same. But in a general sense, we sometimes look and we discriminate people with color, with, different accents to us. And we just don't have a good opinion. We don't have a good, this husnudhan, good opinion of people. And this is something that we need to endeavor to change as well, right? The third point that I want to bring Tawbah matters is the spiritual renaissance. What happens when we make Tawbah, there is this reopening of the heart to mercy and purpose, right? And what's at stake spiritually? Guilt and sin can harden the heart and create a sense of alienation from Allah. Conversely, Tawbah rekindles the relationship with the divine. It's a reorientation of love, of hope, of mercy, of grace, of awe towards Almighty Allah, right? So hope, the Quran repeatedly, it is an invitation, do not spare of the mercy of Allah subhanahu wa ta'ala, and counters despair and motivates return. Right? The other mechanism that it invites, this Tawbah, is humility. So sincere remorse weakens our arrogance. We recognize our limitations and it opens our hearts. Right? Then also resourcing of meaning. When one returns, acts acquire sacramental weight. Even small deeds becomes opportunities for grace. Right? So for an example of this is someone repents for persistent envy, for example. So through Tawbah, they adopt a gratitude practice, begin to fast occasionally and read Quranic passages about gratitude. And over months of this, they report renewed meaning, right? So you have to recognize, we need to recognize these spiritual diseases of our hearts, such as envy, such as, overwhelming anger, such as jealousy, such as greed. You know, and we need to speak, we need to have these conversations with Allah subhanahu wa ta'ala and appeal to Allah subhanahu wa ta'ala to remove this rust and this diseases from our hearts. Right? So Tawbah is a spiritual reset, restart button. It reopens your access to mercy and the sense that life has direction. So you move from this egoic sense of I'm right about everything, and the making Tawbah brings you back into the state of humility and surrendering to Allah subhanahu wa ta'ala. Right? The fourth point that I want to share with our listeners, the practical life benefit. So it ends a shame and hide cycle. It enables honest living. So why this is crucial? Shame and secrecy fuel avoidance. It incites addiction and isolation. So Tawbah encourages disclosure to Allah and to humans where needed, and constructive action. So when shame is met with repentance and repair, the person can stop hiding and start living honestly, right? So a concrete outcomes of that, inshallah, is that there is a reduced secrecy and deception. You have better sleep, reduced intrusive thoughts, healthier relationships, inshallah, and a clearer conscience. Lower relapse risk when combined with habit change plans. Right? So Imam Al-Ghazali further teaches us that Tawbah is a purification, a tazkiyah. The heart must be cleansed, not only the limbs. So Imam Al-Ghazali's idea is that for him, ritual acts without inner change are like washing the outside of a cup while the inside remains filthy. So true Tawbah means the mirror of the heart, cleansing the mirror of the heart so divine light can reflect, right? So external acts, your salah, your verbal repentance are necessary, but insufficient if the heart remains unmoved. It's not just about the lip service. It needs to filter into the heart. Purification requires interior work, recognizing the motives, uprooting the desire patterns, confessing inner inclinations honestly towards Allah subhanahu wa ta'ala, right? And signs of interior Tawbah is persistent sorrow for the sin, not just a theoretical regret. Right? A change in desire where the sinner used to feel attraction to the sin, they now feel an aversion or an indifference. Right? And so Also, there's also regular self-accounting, which is muhasaba, not avoidance, right? And then practical steps is for people that are encouraged to journal. What feelings does the sin produce inside of me? Shame, pride, hunger, right? So these are all ways that we can actually, you know, on a practical level, dhikr as heart cleansing, right? For us to the dhikrullah, Allah tells us in the Quran, Allah bi dhikrillahi tatma'innul qulub, verily in the remembrance of Allah subhanahu wa ta'ala, that's the heart, find this tranquility, this sakina, right? And so we soften the heart with dhikr. When the heart softens with dhikr, then we are able to go into a state of fikr, of reflection. And when we come out of that reflection, we are given a gift, the gift of a new way of being, a new solution.

0: to go into a state of fikr, of reflection. And when we come out of that reflection, we are given a gift, the gift of a new way of being, a new solution that we can try to implement, inshallah. And we put our trust, we put our tawakkul in Allah subhanahu wa ta'ala to give us the strength, to give us the tawfiq to do this, inshallah, right? So there are also, Imam al-Ghazali mentions that there are degrees of repentance, from surface remorse to transformative return. Repentance exists on a spectrum. At one end is fear-driven remorse, fear of punishment. At the other end is love-driven transformation. Disgust for the sin, because we know that Allah subhanahu wa ta'ala is not happy with the sin, and our attraction to Allah subhanahu wa ta'ala, right? So it is on a spectrum there as well. Right? So surface remorse motivated by external consequences. This may produce short-term compliance, but high relapse risk. And then we also have moral remorse motivated by shame and guilt, which is better, but can stagnate if it is only self-focused. And then we have transformative repentance motivated by love of Allah subhanahu wa ta'ala and deep revulsion for the sin. It reorientates the person, reorients desire permanently. And how to recognize and cultivate movement along the spectrum? We need to measure our permanence, looking at the old pattern reappear in weeks or months. And if it does appear, it may be surface level, right? So then we go, we make dua, we sit with that, we get some help, cultivate love for Allah, ma'rifah, studying Allah subhanahu wa ta'ala's divine names and contemplating on his attributes. And love narrows the gap between knowing and being, right? And to seek accountability partners, very importantly, you know, we need to have good sohaba, good companions that can be there as accountability partners for us to guide us and support us, right? So for us to seek accountability partners and structured habit change, practical supports, right? Very importantly, Imam al-Ghazali stresses also is sincerity. Renouncing sin for Allah's sake, not to avoid shame or gain praise. Ikhlas, sincerity, purifies the motive. Acts done for reputation, for riya, for show, are spoiled even if outwardly correct. So we need to make a dua that that Allah subhanahu wa ta'ala keeps our hearts sincere, that keeps our intentions pure, inshallah. I mean, I'm just looking at our time, Sister Khadija. Time is, and yeah. I'm contemplating, do we do a part two? Because I think this is such an important topic for us to unpack for our listeners, and I don't just want to, you know, just speed through it.
1: Then let's
0: right?
1: do that.
0: So just having that, the sincerity, the ikhlas, and being mindful also that Allah subhanahu wa ta'ala is ar-raqib, is the one that is constantly witnessing us, right? Sincerity can be tested. Do you persist in private where there are no witnesses? Are we doing things for show, right? Right? We need to examine our motives. We need to be honest with ourselves. Are we repenting to be seen as a good person or because you want Allah's closeness, right? And so in a practical way, what you could do is rotate private, unshared acts of devotion that no one knows about. And when you perform a good deed, mentally attribute it to Allah and intently ask, oh Allah, accept this only, you know, from me to you, right? And also what is also very therapeutic is a periodic a solitude, right? And to check our acts. You know, solitude, you can have daily acts of solitude, and I highly recommend that we establish, you know, like how you have a daily practice of going for a walk and all the daily things that we do to really bathe in solitude, come back to yourself. It's very, very beneficial for your mental, emotional, spiritual well-being, where you really take time to truly connect with Allah subhanahu wa ta'ala. You know, that life is very busy. And if we do not have a structured plan with ourselves and our relationship with our Rabb, we're going to find ourselves in trouble. So it is very, very important that we make time, whether we're doing it at night, whether we're doing it early.

0: hours of the morning, you choose a time to be in solitude to reflect. And you will see implementing this daily practice. These are all prescriptions. These are all prescriptions from the Quran, from the Sunnah that we can practice that will bring healing to our hearts, to healing to our bodies, healing to our relationships. You know, Sister Hajar, there's many people that are suffering and struggling. And sometimes we don't realize the amount of access to resources that we have that are prescriptions and gifts from Allah subhanahu wa ta'ala that we are not using, right? Because I found also that, you know, as a therapist, a Muslim therapist, many clients standing at the crossroads of crisis and, you know, that are spiritually disoriented, emotionally overwhelmed, and unable to locate themselves within an Islamic framework of meaning. You know, and so we find that the again and again, much of the suffering of the modern Muslim psyche arises not from a lack of faith, but from a disconnection between faith and self-understanding. And understanding our deen and understanding our Quran and understanding the amount of gifts that Allah subhanahu wa ta'ala has given us that we are not accessing, you know. And many people have unconsciously separated their religion from their psychology. This is the crisis that we actually have. And in doing so, they have separated their healing from their creator. So it is really time for us to come back. And this is what Tawbah means. It means to return with our whole being, to return with all of who we are to Allah subhanahu wa ta'ala. And we will f definitely find a healing in this concept of Tawbah, this gift of Tawbah from our Rabb. Inshallah, I'm going to continue with part two next week, inshallah, Sister
1: Inshallah.
0: Hadija. Are there any comments or questions that
1: I
0: you'd like to
1: think
0: share?
1: simply in terms of time, I'm going to leave it at the fact that
0: Okay.
1: it's quite clear at this point. I mean, even though we're still only in part one, how integrally connected Tawbah is and this idea of returning to our journey towards closer to the divine, to reconnecting with the divine. And so it happens, it seems like it's something simultaneous, that that is where our healing lies as we journey closer towards him. But yes, of course, the responsibility also rests with us to do that hard work. It doesn't just happen. And I think for me, that's such an important part of this conversation to take away. You know, all of those nice words we said right at the beginning about inner peace and self-awareness and transformation. But we need to do the work. We need to do the hard work. We need to have the intention, and inshallah, may Allah enable all of us, you know, to journey close to
0: Amin.
1: Him and to return to
0: Amin.
1: Him. Indeed, that is where we ought to be,
0: Amin.
1: that's our natural space. Shukran so much, as always, Sister
0: Absolutely.
1: Sumaya. We look forward to, of course, continuing next week with part two. As always,
0: Inshallah.
1: Assalamu alaikum.
0: Wa alaykum salam wa rahmatullahi wa barakatuh.
1: Sister Sumaya Hussain, of course, we can see in her work focuses on Islamic psychology and so much value that we draw every single week from these conversations as she guides us through this Emotional Mastery series inspired by the timeless wisdom of Imam Al-Ghazali. But that's a wrap of Love Matters, also of Community Pulse. 12 o'clock news follows, as does On the Agenda from myself, Khadija Ajam. So, plezier in the voorig om in hele geselskap te wees. Ons maak weer so môre oggend. Until then, inshallah, do stay safe. Assalamu alaikum.
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1: 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This is Evening Insight. I am your host, Mikael Wooden. Moving on to our final segment of the night, and that is community news and civic responsibility. As we mark Freedom Day, there's a natural tendency to celebrate, to look back at how far we've come as a nation. But Freedom Day is also a mirror. It asks the uncomfortable questions. It invites honest reflections. Because 30 years into democracy, freedom in South Africa is no longer just a political idea. It's more of a lived experience. And for many, something is still being pursued. For some learners, education opens doors, builds confidence, and expands possibility. For others, it exposes the very inequalities democracy promised to erase. So the question becomes, are we truly using education as a tool for liberation, or are we in some ways reproducing the very divides we hope to dismantle? Now, on this segment this evening, we are joined by Brother Ridwan Samodin from the Citizen Leader Lab, an educator, a leader, and someone who has spent over 4 decades inside the system, not observing from the outside, but working on the ground where the realities play out every day. Brother Ridwan, assalamu alaikum wa rahmatullahi ta'ala wa barakatuh.
2: Wa alaikum salam wa rahmatullah to you, kind sir, and all your wonderful, attentive listeners out there. I hope and I trust that they've all had a wonderful freedom holiday.
1: MashaAllah. Alhamdulillah. Shukran so much for joining us this evening. It's an honor to have you with us on the airwaves of Radio 786. Now, Brother Ridwan, when you hear the word freedom today, not in theory, but in practice, what does it mean to you when you think about a child sitting in a classroom?
2: Yeah, you know, for me personally, I have been in matric in 1976.
1: Yes.
2: I started teaching during the apartheid years, and I know and I've tasted what gutter education is all about. Yeah. You know? And so sometimes I say that 30 years down the line, it feels like time stood still.
1: Yeah.
2: There has been changes. Yes, there's been some visible changes, but the change and the pace at which we wanted to see the fruits of a democracy has not fully realized. So for me, far too many children, for them, freedom still means a leaking roof, a broken toilet, a prefab that bakes in summer and freezes in winter. And so, just to repeat, 30 years into democracy, a child in a dilapidated classroom still receives a daily message that you don't matter as much as a child in a former privileged school. And so freedom is just not about the lesson. It's about the physical dignity. A child can feel it.
1: Yes.
2: They if they're holding their breath because the toilets are unsafe, for example. Oh, it smells, you know. The school where I was, the same toilets, it was built in 1960-odd, is still prevalent. Huge amount of money has to be spent to fix this. So until infrastructure is radically equalized, freedom remains a beautiful word on paper, not yet reality in bricks and mortar.
1: Wow. Interesting. You know, that brings me to the follow-up. Do you think that maybe society and people today in this years of democracy have become comfortable with a version of freedom that looks good on paper, but somehow just feels different in lived experience?
2: I recently heard some people say at the lecture, you know, Alexander Sinton, when he said that we all were focused on removing, eradicating, breaking down the walls of apartheid and to do away with this regime. But sadly, our reality is that with the fall of democracy, we all became armchair politicians. We took a back seat and we were waiting for government. We were waiting for Superman to come and sort out our challenges. So, we have the most progressive institutions, constitutions in the world, but we have learned to stop at the paper. We celebrate policy and we have beautiful policies at school. While a child in Soweto or in Meadow Ridge or in Khayelitsha sits still in an overcrowded or an unsafe classroom. And so the most comfortable lie is that having the right policy or constitution is the same as delivering the right outcome. It is not. Until we admit that we have used beautiful words to mask ugly realities, we will keep confusing paper freedom with lived freedom. And so we become complacent. We've taken a backseat and we're waiting for government to do the necessary. And so we've lost agency in wanting to eradicate the qualities. Like I said, you know, it's as if time stood still in some of our schools. There's been no tangible changes at the school. Yes, there's a new curriculum.
1: Yeah.
2: And I know physical infrastructure doesn't make a school, but it needs to say to the child that you matter. I always say that what happens within the four walls of your classroom is your moment of truth. And until we can live that and bring that into reality and bring people into awareness, we're going to struggle.
1: Definitely. Now, when you reflect on your years in education, what has changed meaningfully and also what has remained stubbornly the same?
2: Looking back, you know, I mentioned I was in matric in 76, I started teaching in 1980, and you so beautifully said that I was in the system for 40 years, so I've experienced the fall of apartheid. I've been at the leadership where we were battling and government was battling to amalgamate and merge 13 or odd different departments of education into one, which we now have the DBE. I sometimes want to say our beloved DBE, but I know that word still escapes them in my vocabulary. You know? So what has changed is the law has changed. Okay. There is this education bill that says that every child must have equal educational opportunities. And again, that refers to the paper trail that I was talking about. But the victory has not been won because we still have schools who are struggling. I mean, even at today's day and age, I can point you not even 5-10 kilometers from me from a high school that achieves excellent matric results. Not that your matric results is the yardstick, but just that school has never had a computer lab. Can you imagine matriculants going into the world of work and have not seen a computer at the school? Maybe they have access at home. But given the fact that it's a poverty-stricken area, you can't assume that. So what has remained stubbornly, the same lived experience of inequality is still with us. The child's postcard is as brutal today as the racial zoning laws were then. The toilets, the roofs, the libraries, it still maps most perfectly into the old apartheid geography.
1: Yeah.
2: And that is a hard truth that you and I and all of us really need to think and ponder and say, for how long are we going to live with this? What is our agency? What can we do as active citizens to bring about the change that our children deserve?
1: I think the beauty of that is that, you know, we have someone like yourself that can talk to this and look at things from a perspective. Some of us, I mean, I didn't grow up in apartheid. I'm one of those kids that grew up post-apartheid. I went through high school, you know, from 2012 till 2017. And I can even look now, looking at the high schoolers and the infrastructure that schools have. I was having this conversation with a friend of mine. We matriculated together. And I said to him, you know, when we were in school, computer applications technology or training CAT was created or became a school subject. But that subject and hospitality studies was not a subject that would allow us to enter university. It was a subject that the school offered, but it wasn't something that your points were counted when you go to university and apply. But fast forward 7 to 9 years later, those subjects are considered. So from a curriculum perspective and from an educational perspective, when it comes to the content, that has changed tremendously. But the school I attended is still the exact same Model C school, how it was in apartheid. Then after apartheid, I looked at pictures of the school I attended in 1968. The passages are the same. The pillars are the same. The only thing that has changed is the school hall now has speakers in them. That's it.
2: Okay.
1: Everything else is exactly the same. The piano that was there in 1978 is still there till this day in 2026. And so it's an interesting thing, right?
2: Yeah, definitely. You could just quote another example. You know, I met a dear friend and sadly he passed on. And we were studying together, myself being many years his senior, almost double. And I took him to the school where I taught, you know, and he said, "Mr. Ridwan, you know, I went to my school the other day, 20 years later, And it's the same. The school still needs a coat of paint that brown, ugly cream is still there. There's no grass. There's nothing. Mm. Nothing has changed, you know. So where's the political will? Our children deserve better. And so we need to, and I like this, the fact that you're highlighting this, because hopefully somebody sitting out there will become in awareness and think, we become complacent. Yeah. I become complacent.
1: 100%.
2: What can I do? It's not about just my child going to a Model C school and getting the better education. What about those children who don't have those resources?
1: Yeah.
2: I have influence. I have access. What can I do? And I think that is the conversation we need to have and put out there.
1: Yeah, and that's exactly why we're having this conversation this evening, is because
2: there is
1: some sort of civic responsibility to each and every single one of us listening tonight, myself included, Brother Ridwane as well. We are all one body of civics. We are all citizens of this country, and we have a civic responsibility to people who's going to inherit this country from us. They go through these schooling systems, right? And if you look at schools today, one of the most interesting things that I've noticed is that the curriculum and the teacher doesn't even matter sometimes. It doesn't sometimes. The building matters in those cases. There are situations where children have to go to school, and just because the school has more resources, they achieve more. Even if the content is the same. We've seen this. It's clear to us. It's not like we're making this up. You can't make this up. I don't want to mention schools' names, but I remember I attended Queen's Park High School, right? And our school was seen as the better school between Queen's Park High School and Salt River High School. But Salt River did much better numbers when it came to academics to us because they had access to a sports field. We didn't have a sports field on our premises. So from that side of the spectrum, when it came to certain subjects, because the kids were able to go and actually do sports competitively, it actually allowed them to think better in the classroom. And so I've spoken about this at my school when I went back. And obviously now I'm so happy to see that my school has changed the narrative. They've got new subjects. They've got teachers coming in. They've got a dance school at the school. And there's so much things that have changed. But it's given children the opportunity to come to school and make it feel like a safe space. And they have an opportunity to achieve more than just, you know, more than just the grade report at the end of the matric year, the National Senior Certificate. Because the saying of Queen's Park is, the motto of the school is non scholae sed vitae, which is literally not for school, but for life. And I always ask myself, what was the motto of the school? What does it mean to me today? What is the ethos of a school? Does it still play a part in who I am today? And that's the type of question kids aren't asking anymore, because the school has no pride. And the people that are involved in the policymakers in regards to making the school a place are not doing their part. How do students feel if they're going to a school where the bathroom isn't even taken care of? You know, and it's something that's a very big concern. So talking about this level of, I want to even say, inequality, do you think learners themselves feel that inequality, or do you think many of them have, you know, become accustomed to it, or maybe even like, you know, they've been desensitized to not having what other schools have?
2: Yeah, just to respond to you briefly in that sense, you know, unless you know what quality is, you will never really know what it is that you're delivering. So if you used to crumbs, for example, you will not know what it means to have a roast leg of lamb, for example. I mean, it's maybe a silly example.
1: Yes.
2: They say normally that when you play sport, if you want to improve the level of your sport, like Bafana used to struggle, used to say, let them play with the best in the world, even if they get a hiding, because there will be lessons learned, you know? And so the same can be said. If I am a teacher who was schooled in what we call gutter education, I went to one of those racial education departments where that too could have been an inferior education. What are you expecting me to deliver? How can I surpass that and all of a sudden expect a teacher to deliver quality education? And so I believe that when the children see that, it's like they don't know any better. But it's up to us, the adults, to change that trajectory. For example, in the world that I live, I'm a time to think coach, for example.
1: Yes.
2: And in the time to think philosophy, one of the components is the components of place. So place means two things. It means the physical space that you find where you can do uninterrupted, independent thinking. And it also, you, the person, becomes the place, the holder of that space for the thinker. But in essence, like I said previously, a classroom should say to the child that you matter. And the teacher should go out of his way to make sure that whatever's up on my walls, tell these children, even if it's a prefab building, that they matter. And it is the level of agency that the teachers or the principal and the leaders of the school bring into that space and into that environment. So although the building may have stood still for years, you know, down the line, there's still something magical that can happen because you can never replace the warm body and the passion that exudes or emanates from such a person who really believes that he needs or wants to make a difference in the lives of those children.
1: 100%. Now, how do those early experiences in school shape a young person's sense of self-worth and a possibility post-high school?
2: I think, again, you know, for me, if I can reflect back.
1: Yes.
2: I struggled to be a principal. Like I said, I come from gut education. I didn't know any better, and I tried. But the one thing I said to myself was that I am not going to perpetuate gut education. And so Julia Hassan says something to this effect, the quote that I still firmly cling on. She says, schools cannot become the best places for children to learn and grow unless we make it the best places for teachers to learn and grow. So it shows you the human agency. So we need to create the circumstances where teachers feel they are empowered, they have voice, they have agency. And if teachers step up into that, they will make that educational experience for that little one more meaningful. And so by saying that, I believe that despite our circumstances, our poverty, whatever, it still depends on the quality and the passion that that teacher, that warm body brings to those little children. And that teacher can either develop that self-confidence or they can just break it. And so, you know, there's a self-fulfilling prophecy. If I keep telling a child, you're stupid, the child is going to believe that. And if my building says to me, I'm inferior, eventually it's going to just become part of my DNA. But if I do instill in a child that you are better, that you can achieve better, and that you need to lift yourself out of this. I mean, like Mandela said, education remains the most powerful weapon to lift you out of poverty, you know, or to change the world, it is another thing. So I firmly believe it's all about human agency and that we can, despite our circumstances, where there's, like they say, where there's a will, there's a way.
1: Yeah, definitely. Now, let's talk about leadership. You know, you've spoken about how you are a principal, but you've also worked with many principals. What does strong leadership look like in a school that's under pressure?
2: Yeah, look, if I can refer to you quickly, briefly, to my mentor, you know, the late Professor Brian O'Connell once said to us in a conversation, and I firmly believe what he said, that being a principal in a disadvantaged school, the schools that we have inherited because of apartheid, is one of the most difficult jobs in the country.
1: Yeah.
2: And I firmly believe that. If this challenge comes to you, I mean, when you're a principal, the challenge comes to you at like an avalanche, you know. You have to be a builder, a social worker, a financial, a psychologist, a parent, even a prophet, some people say. And if you don't have this notion that the fish rots from the head, that whatever is going to happen here at the school, I can make or I can break the school.